0: Yes, we're going for it. Here we go, Luke 17, verse 11. And it came about, while he was on the way to Jerusalem, this is Jesus, that he was passing between Samaria and Galilee. I'm reading in the New American Standard Bible today. And as he entered a certain village, 10 leprous men who stood at a distance met him. And they raised their voices, saying, Jesus, Master, have mercy on us. And when he saw them, he said to them, Go and show yourselves to the priests. And it came about that as they were going, they were cleansed. Now one of them, when he saw that he had been healed, turned back, glorifying God with a loud voice, and he fell on his face at his feet, giving thanks to him, and he was a Samaritan. And Jesus answered and said, Were there not 10 cleansed? But the 9, where are they? Was no one found who turned back to give glory to God except this foreigner? And he said to him, Rise and go your way. Your faith has made you well. Would you pray with me as we spend some time reflecting on this moment together? Spirit of the living God, our prayer today is that you would fall afresh on us. Not as it has been in the past, but in a fresh way. If we've read this story before, I pray that you will open our ears and eyes in a fresh way. May there be here today an opportunity for real transformation, an opportunity for all that heaven intends. You know why all these people are here today. You know why you have caused our paths to intersect. And so I pray that you will have your way. In my weakness, please be strong. And even with the threat of distractions, I pray that you will hold our focus. And again, have your way. We pray this in Jesus' name. Amen. If you were to ask John about this Jesus of whom we speak, John would hasten to tell you that this was no ordinary guy. In fact, he cannot even put pen to parchment, or maybe better said, quill to parchment, without first diving into who this Jesus really is. We'll be in Luke's account today, but let's look at first what John has told us about Jesus. John says, In the beginning was the Word. And the Word was with God, and the Word was God. He was in the beginning with God. All things came into being by him, and apart from him, nothing came into being that has come into being. In him, John says, was life, and the life was the light of men, and the light shines in the darkness, and the darkness did not comprehend it. Other translations say the darkness did not overcome it. This word is not just a verbal statement. This word is not just a written statement. John goes on in verse 14 to say, and the Word became flesh and dwelt among us, and we beheld his glory. Glory as of the only begotten from the Father, full of grace and truth. Jesus is this Word. Jesus is the one through whom all things were created. Later on, we won't read it today, but John writes in the last book we have in the New Testament, Revelation, speaking of this same Jesus as the Alpha and the Omega, the beginning and the end. I believe it is the prophet Isaiah who says, God knows the end from the beginning. And I want you to keep this in mind as we today take a fresh look at this passage in Luke chapter 17. Our section begins in verse 11, but a few verses earlier, in verse number 5, the apostles make this request of Jesus that I believe forms a special framework for us to consider this next scene that Luke invites us to experience. The underlying request in verse 5 is simply this. Luke chapter 17, look at it with me. Verse 5, the apostles, the disciples ask God, they say, Lord, increase our faith. Cause our faith to grow. Teach us how to have big, bold faith. Lord, increase our faith. I think of a hymn writer who wrote the word, said, oh, for a faith that would not shrink, though pressed by many a foe. Increase our faith. We'll get back to Jesus' answer, but the theme of that undergirding request continues to echo in my mind as we now read the beginning of verse 11. Jesus is nearer now to Jerusalem, and this was not just another trip to Jerusalem. This was the ultimate trip to Jerusalem. Jesus was on his way to be crucified. Jesus, who knows the end from the beginning, I have a question in my mind as I read this, because we're told he is continuing on his way to Jerusalem. We know why he is going there. We know what's going to happen when he ends up there. And so I ask, with his own suffering at hand, will the cries of these men matter enough? Have you ever had something so ultimate on your mind that no other important thing is important enough? Have you ever been rushing to that appointment so that something else that you would normally stop to do no longer has your attention because there's something more pressing on your mind? Jesus is on his way to his ultimate ministry appointment, one that was going to suck everything out of him. He saw himself hanging on that cross. He saw himself suffering in the garden. He saw himself being mocked and beaten by the religious leaders. And he was on his way. Would the cries from afar, far off, between these towns matter enough? He's healed others along the way. Is there still yet mercy? 10 lepers. Jesus, Master, have mercy on us. Now, if you read Leviticus chapters 13 and 14, you are told the kind of life a leper knew he had to live. A leper was automatically an outcast, rejected from society. He had to pitch a tent outside of the city. He or she no longer had physical access to community other than other people who were like him or her. He or she could live among the sufferers, and whenever such a person was walking through the streets, man, sit beside a leper for a moment, even though then we couldn't. Walking through the streets, they had to commit to professing the embarrassment of their reality. The law said they had to shout from the top of their voices that they were unclean. Not only were they feeling the defilement, they had to walk and announce their defilement as if it wasn't enough to feel sick. They had to proclaim that this was their identity, and by proclaiming this, they were telling every other person, don't come near me. Scorn me. Walk on the other side. The thing that I may still want the most, which might be fellowship, I'm telling you to refuse that to me. Because the law says, I must declare my new identity, and that now is the best use of my voice. Leviticus 13. So I am moved here as we listen to these lepers. When Luke says, they raise their voices. Any Jew that knew the Old Testament well, anyone that knew what was expected as stipulated in Leviticus chapter 13, would know what's coming next. They lifted their voices from afar. But to the surprise of the knowing reader, what comes next is not an announcement of who they are, but an announcement of their deepest desire. They lift their voices and they say, Jesus, Master, have mercy on us. They recognized who this was. It is my opinion, as I read through the gospel according to Luke, that when Jesus healed this other leper in Luke chapter 5, remember that guy? He falls at Jesus' feet and he says, Master, if you're willing, you can make me clean. What did Jesus say? I am willing. Not only did he say so, but he touched him. He says, I am willing. Be clean. We're going to look at how Jesus always messes with timelines and order and structure. He touches the leper. Says, I'm willing. Be clean. And then Jesus says to this leper in Luke chapter 5, go and show yourself to the priests and bring the offering that is commanded of you by Moses, so that this will be a testimony of the goodness of God in your life. But don't go shouting this abroad. Just go to the priest. Don't go shouting this abroad. Go to the priest. What did the man do? Some of you know Luke chapter 5 pretty well. The man couldn't help himself. Some of you know this song. There's an old song that says, said I wasn't going to tell anybody, but I couldn't keep it to myself what the Lord has done for me. And so he noised this abroad, and he announces this all around the city. Now, we're told in Luke 5 that Jesus was in Galilee when this happened. Now, we are in Luke 17, and Luke tells us he is in between Samaria and Galilee, so in the same general vicinity. And these lepers shout, they recognize him, they say, Lord, Master, have mercy on us. I can't help but think that these must have been some of the people who got wind of what Jesus did the first time. I can't help but think that these people on the outskirts of society must have heard the mumblings from the inside of the city. what Jesus had done and how he had made a leper whole again. So when they saw Jesus coming, they changed their tune, as I'm going to invite someone today to do as well. Someone today has lived much of your life, enough of your life, declaring the miserable place that you currently are. Whenever you've lifted your voice, you have declared the failures that you have experienced. When you have lifted your voice, you've told everyone else to give up on you. When you've lifted your voice, nothing hopeful has come forward in any recent time, because this is your new life. These people saw Jesus, and they saw something different in Jesus, and they remembered that Jesus did something for someone in their situation. And so, as they did, I'm inviting someone here to do today, when it is Jesus walking by, our best use of our voice is not the litany of complaints. Our best use of our voice is not the rehearsing and, yes, regurgitating of the deep and ugly things that have defined our present. When we found Jesus, the best use of our voice is, Jesus, Master, have mercy on me. It is a statement that goes beyond what you thought to be possible. It is a statement that goes beyond what society says you should be doing with your voice. It is a statement that reaches out to what really is our only source of hope. Jesus, Master, have mercy on me. Now, today's sermon, and the part of it that really has encouraged me this week, has everything to do with perception. Today's sermon has everything to do with perception. We're going to look again at this little passage. And here's what happens, because there's a question when you read this through, there seem to be some missing pieces. Jesus, Master, have mercy on us. Here's verse 14. Don't miss how it begins. Again, today I'm reading from the New American Standard Bible. It says, and when he saw them, he said to them, go and show yourselves to the priests. Now again, Leviticus 14, you don't go to the priests until you are well. You go to the priest so the priest can confirm that what you already know to be true is actually true. The priests in that day would do what the doctors in our day would do. Many of us are not far removed from our difficult memories of the pandemic years. And you remember how oftentimes you could not go back to the workplace until you received at least 2 negative tests. Y'all remember that? Yeah, I hear it. Yes. And that's what was happening here as well. Leviticus 14. Oftentimes when they went to the priest and the priest saw what they thought looked like good progress, that was the first affirmation. And then the word tells us, the Old Testament, they would have to wait another 7 days and go back to the priest for a second negative test. And once they had received full clearance, then they would be able to go back to normal. Then they would be able to go back to their families, go back to their homes, go back to their work, to their occupation, to the things that were normal and regular living. Their path to life was through the priests. So the lepers say to Jesus, have mercy on us. Jesus looks at him and shouts back to them, go to the priests. Luke takes pains to tell us what is taking place here. And the moment that Jesus tells them to go, they were still visibly leprous. At the moment Jesus sent them, they didn't look the part. And that's a part of what is missing here, the argument. If it was me, I'd be arguing. Even though as a leper I asked for mercy, if the next thing Jesus says is, go show yourself to the priest, my response would include an argument. But Jesus, look at me. I know I'm a distance away. Your sight might be a little bit limited from where you stand, but I can't go looking like this. Jesus, I need to first be healed. That's why I'm shouting at you. I need to first be healed, then I will have the evidence that I know I need to present to the priest to prove my case. Jesus, if I go now, the priest is going to send me right back out here. I'm not trying to be a laughingstock. I'm already rejected by society. Don't embarrass me like that, Jesus. I'm not ready to go to the priest yet. I'm coming to you to see if you can do for me what you did for that guy.
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13: I told you I got the old spiritual up and looked at the words because I used to sing that a lot. And, it's Joshua fought the Battle of Jericho. But one thing the song misses, for sure, is the centrality of the Lord in this. The battle is the Lord's. Don't you get so excited about Joshua. Don't lionize Joshua. David, man, he was so good with that sling. He used to be able to hit the Bible said he was pretty good, but the emphasis of the story is not how good David's slingshot is, huh? Don't lionize the characters of the Bible. Seek to know what God wants us to see. And He wants us to know that the battle in your life against fortresses, against your Jerichos, the things that seem insurmountable, the battle is the Lord's.
14: Welcome to Abide in the Word with Pastor Scott Gilchrist. Today we continue in the book of Joshua as Scott concludes the message titled The Battle of Jericho. Here's Scott with today's message.
13: I will not leave you or forsake you. He will be with us forever. Christian, don't be fearful. Hang on to who's with you. When I was a kid, I was afraid of the dark. I remember Dad and I just by ourselves. We went out to Olale Lake, and we were in the middle of the umbrella tent, this big old tent. And they're not very big, really, but it was heavy canvas, and it was dark out there. And we had a rainstorm to beat all rainstorms. But you know, I was in that tent, I wasn't afraid. Why? Because Dad was with me. That's made all the difference. Dad was there. I just said, this is great. Now, if Dad hadn't been there, I will be with you. I have given this land. See, Joshua? And then notice the third thing in verse 2. I have given. Did you see the tense? past tense. I have given. You know, when the gospel is preached, we were dead in our sins, Ephesians 2 says, looking back. We were just like the rest. That's why the gospel is never us shaking our little finger at people as if we're Pharisees, if they'd become good like us. Never. That's not the gospel. The gospel is sinners who've been cleansed and saved telling other sinners, we were dead in our transgressions and sins. We were living according to the course of this world, the lust of the flesh and lust of the eyes. That was us. But God, Ephesians 2:4, being rich in mercy because of his great love with which he loved us, even when we were dead in our transgressions, made us alive together with Christ and seated us. Did Paul mistake his tense there? No. We are seated in heaven with Christ. Set your mind on things above where Christ is, where you are hidden with Christ. How can God talk future events in past tense? Because he's God. And with God, I could almost say it's more certain what he's said in the future, but you can't be more certain than what's happened in the past. We shouldn't really talk that way. Something's more true than some other truth. If it's true, it's true. If Christ died and was buried and rose again, he's coming back. And just as sure as he died and rose again, he's coming back. And I am seated with him. The gospel speaks that way. Oh, who among us last week weren't impacted when Dwayne and Donna shared? And she sang that song. And I was telling the DBC crowd, I could barely talk at the first service when she sang, "We Know That God Causes All Things." Because sometimes we come to situations that we don't understand. And that song, you know, I'm sure it hit you too. Well, then I purposed, I wasn't going to let that happen at second service. It happened again. I rejoice that we can know these things. Don't you? Romans 8:28. Don't you ever let anybody steal it from you by saying, well, don't just quote Romans 8:28. Quote Romans 8:28. Sing Romans 8:28. Cling to Romans 8:28. We know that God causes all things to work together for good to those who are called according to his purpose. For whom he foreknew, he also predestined. And whom he predestined, these he also called. And whom he called, these he also justified. And whom he justified, these he also glorified. That's way out there, future. But it's just as certain as his call is his glorification. In other words, the gospel is above time. It happened in time. God sent his son. But God is able to tell us ahead of time. So don't miss this here. It's not, I think what I'm going to be able to do here is take care of Jericho for you. I've given Jericho to you, Joshua. Okay, verse 3, the battle plan. Oh, boy, looking at the time. I told you there wasn't a whole lot of battle here. Now, let's give it a go. Take it by faith. I'll be quick. You shall march around the city, all the men of war, circling the city once. You shall do so for 6 days. Also, 7 priests shall carry 7 trumpets of ram's horns before the ark. Then on the 7th day you shall march around the city 7 times, and the priests shall blow the trumpets. And it shall be that when they make a long blast with the ram's horn, and when you hear the sound of the trumpet, all the people shall shout with a great shout. And the wall of the city will fall down flat, and the people will go up every man straight ahead. Now I call this the battle plan. Because, you know, a general gets his maps out. And so the Lord Yahweh, the commander of the hosts, gives Joshua the battle plan. It's really not a battle plan, is it? It's kind of like an odd worship service. Take the ark and march it around the city. And do that for 6 days. And, you know, there's no battle plan here. And what I want you to do is get a battering ram. These walls are thick, but we've brought them down before. I've seen it happen. You can get a battering ram and get the ladders. get the archers, the arm. No, no, there's none of that. He says, take the priests, the ark, the covenant, get some horns. And when the horn blows on that seventh day, after seven times, shout. And now remember who's speaking. Notice, did you see verse 3? Really, verse 2. See, I have given Jericho. All the way down through verse 5, it's in quotes. Who's speaking? The one who said, take your shoes off. The captain of the Lord of hosts. Yahweh is speaking. Yahweh is speaking through now a human commander, Joshua. Because Joshua, verse 6, so Joshua, the son of Nun, called the priests and said, let's get a committee together. Let's study this thing. Let's get a consensus. I know a good leader gets a consensus. Now, here's what I'm thinking. And they took it to committee, and they got all the major leaders in. Is that what they did? You know, God spoke. So Joshua, the son of Nun, called the priests and said to them, take up the Ark of the Covenant, and let seven priests carry seven trumpets of ram's horns before the Ark. Then he said to the people, go forward and march around the city, and let the armed men go on before the Ark of the Lord. And it was so that when Joshua had spoken to the people, the seven priests carrying the seven trumpets of ram's horns before the Lord went forward and blew the trumpets, and the ark of the covenant of the Lord followed them. And the armed men went before the priests who blew the trumpets, and the rear guard came after the ark while they continued to blow the trumpets. But Joshua commanded the people, saying, you shall not shout, nor shall your voice be heard, nor let a word proceed out of your mouth, until the day I tell you, shout. Then you shall shout. So he had the ark of the Lord taken around the city, circling it once. Then they came into the camp and spent the night in the camp. They did it once. And then I'll finish the story by not even reading it. You can read ahead. We'll come back to this. Then they did it second day, third day, 6 days. And then No noise, no talking, just horns. And then on the seventh day, they went seven times. And then Joshua shouted, and they shouted, and the walls came tumbling down. And there was great victory. And Rahab and her family were spared. God always answers faith. And Joshua was made mighty in the land. Everybody understood who he was now. Now, let me just stop, and I rushed through that because we're out of time, but I do want to leave you with a couple thoughts. First of all, you read this again on your own time, and you will notice that the people weren't even told about the walls falling, at least in the record. He just said, here's what I want you to do, and they obeyed. He said, no talking, and don't you shout. Until the day, he didn't even say the seventh day. He said, until the day that I shout, then you shout. But they understood that the Lord had spoken to a man, and that mediator had God's word for them, and they obeyed, and God brought great blessing. Now, I bring that over to our day today, and I tell you, God has spoken through at least 40 different men. We have this book. And there are those who scoff at it and say, I don't believe that. And that's fine. That's unbelief. But if you're a Christian, you can know. Whether you understand it or not, whether the battle plan seems all that wise, second day, third day, fourth day, how many days are we going to do this? Joshua just said, shut up until I tell you. It's an amazing account, isn't it? By faith, the walls of Jericho came down. Faith is taking God at his word and acting on it.
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13: I got to summarize midstream here, so I'll give it a shot. There's about 17 things, so rest easy. I'm not going to give you 17. There's a lot here in this chapter, and I'd encourage you to reread it. We'll take a second run at it, part two of the Battle of Jericho. But let me give you three thoughts. First of all, the battle is the Lord's. I told you I got the old spiritual up and looked at the words, because I used to sing that a lot. And, it's Joshua fought the Battle of Jericho and the walls came tumbling down. You may talk about your men of Gideon, you may talk about your men of Saul, but there's none like good old Joshua, the Battle of Jericho. That morning, Joshua fought the Battle of Jericho. And I said, did he or didn't he? Well, yes and no. No, he didn't. The battle is the Lord's. I read the whole thing, and here's, up to the walls of Jericho, with sword drawn in his hand. Go blow them horns, cried Joshua. The battle is in my hands. Is it? Well, if you take that and carefully exegete it, I suppose maybe Joshua could have done that. Taking a sword. The Bible doesn't tell us anything about that. But one thing the song misses, for sure, is the centrality of the Lord in this. The battle is the Lord's. Don't you get so excited about Joshua. Don't lionize Joshua. David, man, he was so good with that sling. He used to be able to hit the Bible said he was pretty good, but the emphasis of this story is not how good David's slingshot is, huh? No. Noah, boy, can you imagine the wisdom he had to have to build that boat and the pitch and all that stuff? It's not easy to build a boat that big. That's not the emphasis. Don't lionize the characters of the Bible. Seek to know what God wants us to see. And he wants us to know that the battle in your life against fortresses, against your Jerichos, the things that seem insurmountable, the battle is the Lord's. Now, we'll go on and talk about that a little bit later, but it is the Lord who brought Jericho's walls down. Even Elijah, the thought wasn't, what a guy Elijah was. He could pray and 3.5 years, no rain, and then he could pray again and bring. He could. We're not here to learn about Elijah's meteorological, however you say that, ability, are we? No, in fact, the Bible specifically says he was a man with a nature like ours, and he prayed. God is the one that he wants us to see. And so we love Joshua and Moses and Noah and Daniel and Elijah and these guys, because there are men with a nature like ours, and they found a God who hasn't changed and won't change. The battle is the Lord. Secondly, faith is the victory, the old song said. But let me underline, and we'll come back to this one. Oh, it's so important. Where is your faith? If you think faith is the key. Are you a man of faith? That's what our culture's willing to accept. You can have your faith. That's good, faith. Faith-based initiatives. Let's do that. Faith this, faith that. No, the issue in faith. You see, the Jerichoites, they had a lot of faith in their walls. Misplaced faith. What's your faith in? Your own abilities? Those walls, they were 6 feet thick. They were 50. I don't even know what they were. I'm not sure we know. But I know Jericho could have told you, oh, these walls, they can withstand an awful lot. And these stupid Jews out there marching around with their horns, we're going to hang in there. We've heard what he might have done, but I don't know if I even believe that anyway, that Red Sea stuff. I thought your heart melted. Well, we're going to hunker down. You see, faith, the question with faith is, who's your faith in? Trust in the Lord with all your heart. Don't lean on your walls, your fortresses, your own understanding. In all your ways, acknowledge him. Faith is the victory, but it's faith in the Lord. Taking God at his word. Oh, faith is so mundane. It seems so foolish to just stand with a Bible and say, this is the Word of God, and I'm going to change the way I live because of it. And it might make me unpopular in class. Maybe the guys on the team will laugh at me, but I'm going to live according to this book. Alter your lifestyle according to the book, the obedience of faith. Well, I think we ought to get a committee together and get a consensus on this. No. So often we're debating things and committeeing things when God has said, He said, and we need to obey. And then let me give you one real quick one, and we'll be done. And we'll come back to all these because they need to be amplified, because this is written for our instruction. But there's illegitimate application, and there's legitimate application of stories like this. And in particular, this story. And I told you that some of the illegitimate, in my mind, applications and interpretations and things kind of make me cringe as a preacher. But on the other hand, we are to apply the Scripture. And there are fortresses in our lives that need to be torn down. And we do need to go up against that which seems insurmountable. And we do need to do what God said to do, even when it seems like there's no human way we can do it. And so you and I need to apply this to our lives. And I'll talk about it more, but let me just give you one illustration of, I think, a very legitimate application. Can you imagine what went through their mind and what was kind of the quiet wondering, at least in their hearts and maybe behind, you know, back in the ranks, what is Joshua doing? We've been at it for 4 days now. I was willing to go for a while, but he hasn't even told us what day yet. And this shout stuff, what's that going to do anyway? And what are we doing? Can you imagine how that felt? Now, when you have God's word on it, Jesus told them a parable to teach us that we ought to pray at all times and not lose heart. Luke 18:1. We made that the theme of this past week. And as I told you, I hope it's the theme not of this week, but of this year and of our lives. Because Jesus said, I want you to pray at all times and not lose heart. Don't pray for 4 or 5 weeks, 4 or 5 days, 4 or 5 times, and then say, Persevere. Do what he said. And he told the parable, go read the story, Luke 18, because prayer works. God answers prayer. And then he asks, am I going to find faith when I come back? Faith is taking God at his word. Even when your logic, your friends, even your Christian friends perhaps say, I don't know about that. And obeying him. Obeying him. So we could fill in the blanks many different places. When God has spoken, our job, and literally they had marching orders, didn't they? Literally, here's what you're supposed to do, march. And we have marching orders. We use that term. We have marching orders in the Scripture, quite a few of them. And you boil it all down, and he said, after sharing the gospel for 11 chapters, he said, now I urge you therefore, brethren, by the mercies of God, to present your bodies a living and holy sacrifice. Don't be conformed to this world, but be transformed by the renewing of your mind. Fill your mind with my word. Present your body to me as a living and holy sacrifice. And you know, I know that's what we're supposed to do, even if we don't see instant results. And even if we can't figure how it's going to, quote, work, we can know that faith in God will never be disappointed. And faith in walls, logic, anything that opposes God's word will always let you down, sooner or later. You say, well, it's worked pretty good for me. I've got my bank account pretty well done. And I don't know. Well, it might be, but if your trust is in your riches, just like a high tower to the rich man, the Proverbs say, you'll be disappointed. I don't use the word always and never lightly, or I try not to. You will never be disappointed trusting in God. You will always be disappointed trusting in your business or trusting in your this or that or the next thing.
14: 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That's romansproject.org. 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We'd love to share how this work is impacting lives around the world. Even though we've concluded our study in Galatians, today you still have time to request either the companion booklet to the Galatians study titled A Transformed Life or the USB drive with all 50 hours of Pastor Scott's teaching through the book of Galatians. 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That's Abide in the Word, P.O. 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
13: And it came about, verse 16, at the seventh time when the priests blew the trumpets, Joshua said to the people, shout! So, verse 20, the people obeyed. They shouted. And the priests blew the trumpets. And it came about when the people heard the sound of the trumpet that the people shouted with a great shout, and the wall fell down flat, so that the people went up into the city, every man straight ahead, and they took the city. And they utterly destroyed everything in the city, both man and woman, young and old, ox and sheep and donkey, with the edge of the sword. An amazing victory. And by the way, this is judgment. And it's hard for me to read this and not see and think about the greater than Joshua, who will return with a shout, with a trumpet, and judgment will fall. And it will be accompanied by a hallelujah chorus. When judgment falls, the righteous will give praise to God, because there's something within us that eagerly awaits God setting things right.
14: Be sure to join us next time as we continue our study in the book of Joshua. Pastor Scott will begin part two of the message titled The Battle of Jericho. Until then, keep abiding in the Word, and may the grace of the Lord Jesus be with you.
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3: 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It's 8:20 a.m. The Word. Just ahead, it's Grace to You with John MacArthur. Some important questions for you. What are God's expectations for the roles of men and women in the home, in the family? What about in the church? And does it really matter who fulfills which role as long as someone is fulfilling it? Consider those questions with John MacArthur as he continues his timely study called Restoring Marriage. 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
11: The following program is sponsored by Grace to You.
12: There is no other sin that a man or a woman commits that has built into it the deep-rooted damage that the sin of sexual immorality has. 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
13: 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What is marriage? Who can be married? Is marriage even necessary? Questions like those have been debated in classrooms, in the political arena, and even in churches. Thankfully, you can know exactly why marriage exists and for whom it was created. The God who designed marriage has made that clear, as John MacArthur will show you in the series he continues today called Restoring Marriage. Now, in this study, John presents a vision of marriage that is in many ways countercultural. That said, you may be wondering, what is the goal of Grace to You, studies like this, to transform society? Or is there another reason for these broadcasts? Here's how John answered that question.
14: The goal has never been to transform society. That is a ridiculous pipe dream. How are you going to change society when society is made up dominantly of people who belong to Satan, who are part of the kingdom of darkness? Jesus said, even of the religious elite in Judaism, you are of your father, the devil. The Apostle John wrote, the whole world lies in the lap of the evil one. You can't use some social strategy to change that. There's no human way, there's no method that we can use, no strategy we can use, no psychological formula or pattern of education

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10: 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Say the world's blowing up around me and all this stuff's caving in on me and everything's gone wrong. God says, be still. 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The word means discover who I am in the moment.
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8: 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You know, we've all felt it. Disappointment, it's a normal part of life. But if we handle it well, it can actually make us spiritually stronger and wiser. You see, disappointment comes when reality doesn't match what we've hoped for. Maybe we're expecting too much from people or wanting life to go a certain way. We could avoid disappointment by avoiding risks or relationships, but that's certainly not the life that God intends for us. So today, Pastor Jack teaches that disappointment can reveal what is really in our hearts. A thankful heart prepares for disappointment, and uniting our will to God's will strengthens our faith and trust in Him. Now, with his message called Discipline of Disappointment, here's pastor and Bible teacher Jack Hibbs.
10: The disciplines of disappointment is preparing for the disappointments of life. We need to prepare for them. We need to prepare for them. And you need to be able to think mature thoughts about that. It requires us to grow up in spiritual matters when we talk about disappointment. How do we handle them? How do we deal with disappointments? Well, it requires you and I to grow up spiritually regarding spiritual matters. Listen, this is going to sound harsh, but man, do I believe this? There is literally no biblical excuse for you and I to whine or complain about, why did God have me lose my job? Notice how God always gets blamed for everything. First of all, people lose their jobs. Did you know that? It happens. You want to take it a little deeper?

0: pastor and Bible teacher, Jack Hibbs, here on Real Life Radio with his message called Discipline of Disappointment. You know, this message is part of Pastor Jack's series called The Disciplines of Life, a series that highlights the disciplines of a Christ follower and the high cost of sharing our faith with others. 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
12: What does it mean that God is glorious? It's a word we sing, a word we pray, but do we really know what we're saying? Today on Insight for Living, Chuck Swindoll begins a landmark 12-message journey into the very character of God. Not a dry theological lecture, but a soul-anchoring, heart-soaring exploration of the attributes that make our God unlike any other. This is the kind of series that will change the way you see Him and the way you see yourself. Chuck opens with the glory of God.
13: Beginning today and for the next number of Sundays, we'll be engaged in a series on our triune God. Doctrinal subject though it is, and with our inability to ever to get our arms around it, my desire will be to show you the practical side of the attributes of God. We'll choose four of them today: His glory, next Sunday, His holiness. We'll get to know God our Father better in these four Sundays, followed by an emphasis on the cross of Christ. That Christological study will give our attention to the cross, what He accomplished there and why it was necessary. And then we will conclude the series with the power of the Holy Spirit. Turn in your Bible to and a rather unknown section of Scripture, or at least unused, 2 Chronicles chapter 26. Every once in a while, the Spirit of God hovers over a life for the purpose of teaching us a lesson that ties in with truth that is timeless and transcendent. Such it was in the life of King Uzziah. 2 Chronicles 26 begins, "And all the people of Judah took Uzziah, who was 16 years old, and made him king in the place of his father, Amaziah." Verse 3. "Uzziah was 16 years old when he became king, and he reigned 52 years in Jerusalem, and his mother's name was Jechaliah of Jerusalem. He did right in the sight of the Lord, according to all that his father Amaziah had done. He continued to seek God in the days of Zechariah, who had understanding through the vision of God. And as long as he sought the Lord, God prospered him." Verse 7. "God helped him against the Philistines, against the Arabians who lived in Gurbaal, and the Midianites. The Ammonites also gave tribute to Uzziah, and his fame extended to the border of Egypt. He became very strong. Verse 15. In Jerusalem, he made engines of war invented by skillful men to be on the towers and on the corners for the purpose of shooting arrows and great stones. Hence, his fame spread afar. For he was marvelously helped until he was strong. But when he became strong, his heart was so proud that he acted corruptly, and he was unfaithful to the Lord his God. For he entered the temple of the Lord to burn incense on the altar of incense. Then Azariah the priest entered after him, and with him 80 priests of the Lord, valiant men. And they opposed Uzziah the king and said to him, "It is not for you, Uzziah, to burn incense to the Lord, but for the priests, the sons of Aaron, who were consecrated to burn incense. Get out of the sanctuary, for you have been unfaithful and will have no honor from the Lord God." But Uzziah, with a censer in his hand for burning incense, was enraged. And while he was enraged with the priests, leprosy broke out on his forehead before the priests in the house of the Lord beside the altar of incense. Verse 21. King Uzziah was a leper to the day of his death, and he lived in a separate house, being a leper, for he was cut off from the house of the Lord. 23. So Uzziah slept with his fathers, and they buried him with his fathers in the field of the grave, which belonged to the kings, for they said, "He is a leper."
12: 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Chuck titled today's message, The Glory of God.
13: I was a teenager before I asked my first serious theological question. It surprisingly had to do with the glory of God. That deserves an explanation. I was raised in a family that's musical. We loved music. We sang it. We played it all through my years at home before I got married. And I remember standing around the piano singing as a family. We had an old upright piano that sat in our living room. And both my mother and my brother especially played beautiful piano. And mother sang soprano, and Lucy, my sister, sang alto. I sang tenor, and my brother Orville sang bass, and my dad played the harmonica and the comb. That was his great claim to fame as harmonica player. Well, we sang all kinds of music. We sang patriotic songs and of course, folk songs and love songs and sacred songs and all arrangements that we could find. In fact, on occasion, my brother would write a piece and we would sing it. My mother noticed one autumn day in the newspaper down there in Houston that there was an audition being held at First Methodist Church downtown for the singing of the great masterwork of Handel's Messiah. She decided we would all audition. I said no. Mother said yes. So I said yes. Being a persuasive mother that she was, she got us all down there, and to my amazement, all of us passed. It was a choir of about 200 voices, and it would be ultimately an orchestra of about 60 pieces, and a magnificent pipe organ would be played by this woman who had played organ, it seems, all of her adult life. And the masterwork would be conducted by Dr. Walter Jenkins, a name familiar among musicians in that era. He led, by the way, the entire Messiah without the score in front of him. He knew it all by heart. And I'll never forget that first night of our performance. We did it four nights before Christmas. And here I was, a young 15, 16-year-old, surrounded by trained voices, men, in the tenor section, and the bass and the altos and the sopranos together were four famous soloists that sang the part. And it all began, as you who love music remember, with the recitative sung by this lyrical tenor, comfort ye my people, right out of Isaiah 40. And then he would end with the aria, every valley shall be exalted and every mountain and hill made low, the crooked places straight and the rough places plain. The thing I love about Messiah is it's all from the scriptures. And then everybody stood up in a choir and we began the first chorale piece. And the glory of the Lord shall be revealed, for the mouth of the Lord hath spoken it. Isaiah 40, verse 5. I have to tell you that the ecstasy of all of the music brought tears to my young eyes. I couldn't continue the chorus. And to this day, on occasion, I am moved to tears with great music. It was raining that night as we were on our way home, and I sat in the back seat of our old 41 Ford alongside my sister, who was about asleep, and my brother looking out his window. And I said to my daddy, Daddy, what's glory? What's glory? I remember we also had sung from Revelation 5, worthy is the Lamb that was slain to receive power and riches and wisdom and honor and glory and majesty. Daddy, what's glory? The other words I understood. And in good fatherly fashion, he answered, ask your mother. So I asked my mother, and wise as she was, she said, check the dictionary when we get home. That is a great answer, parents, when you don't know the answer. So I did. And I came across a wealth of information, mainly synonyms. Glory is great honor and admiration, fame, renown. Glory is worshipful admiration. Hear these words. Listen carefully. Worshipful admiration, highest praise, splendor, radiant beauty, magnificence. And it included circle of light. Intriguing, isn't it? Circle of light. What a grand gallery of word pictures are found even in Webster's dictionary alongside the word. How important it is that we remember that marks our God and no other, and no other. To him alone goes the glory. We would say today in our vernacular, all the credit, all of the attention, all of the applause. He alone deserves it all. He alone is our awesome God of glory. How lightly we toss around words that are heavy with meaning. Heavy. You'll be interested to know, as I was, that the Hebrew word, the original word from which it's translated glory, is kavod. Kavod means heavy. Heavy. Heavy in power, heavy in authority, heavy in sovereignty, heavy in position, heavy in importance. Heavy in riches. He has no needs. He provides our needs. He has no struggles. He meets us in our struggles. I find it also interesting that apart from the glory, a place of worship is an empty, hollow shell. There's nothing to it but the work of men and women's hands as skill and labor draw themselves together and a building is built. Like the first house of worship mentioned in the scriptures. Exodus chapter 40. When you get to the end of the chapter, you find the end of verse 33 reading, "Thus Moses finished the work." What work? The work on what was called the tabernacle, of much gold, of magnificent embroidery work in the veil that kept the people out of the holiest of all places on the planet. Moses finished the work, but it wasn't finished. It wasn't done. Our workers walked away from our new sanctuary one day saying, as they clapped their hands together, "Done." But it isn't done. It's an empty shell. It's a hollow place where you will only hear your echo on occasion, without the glory. And in these days, the glory was manifested in a light. Remember the definition? Circle of light. Look at the next verse. Then the cloud, when? After Moses finished the work, when all the skilled laborers had gone back to their tents, when all of the seamstresses had put away their thread, when all of those engravers laid aside their mallets and their chisels, when all of it was done, there was a cloud. Watch. The cloud covered the tent of meeting. And the Kavod Yahweh, look at it. The Kavod Yahweh, the glory of God, filled the tabernacle. Now it's finished. Just as when we, the people of God, reflecting his glory, filled the house of worship, then it will be completed. Then it will be finished. And the purpose of it will begin to run its course. But read on. Moses was not able to enter the tent of meeting because the cloud had settled on it, and the Kavod Yahweh, the heaviness of our great God, shone down upon it. We don't read it here, but you do later. We read of the Shekinah of God. It was a laser-like light that originated in the third heaven and drove its way, penetrating all its way through the atmosphere and plunging into the holiest place of all, so that it is now so holy, no one but the high priest can enter but once a year. Imagine that in the middle of the wilderness, when the tabernacle was re-erected and it was taken down and re-erected and taken down. When it was erected, that light shone on the mercy seat, the place of God's presence. And it leaves the people silent. We even read of the cloud by day on the tabernacle and the fire which was in it by night. All of God's making. I'll tell you read sections like this, you sort of suck in your breath. When you really let it land full force, in all honesty, you're no longer the star of the show. In all honesty, you and I are the rather insignificant in the plan. It is all about our God. Today, men and women, we walk into a space built for worship that is only space. It's lovely. We're grateful for it. It's beautiful on purpose. It's to reflect our Heavenly Father's name. But it is not a house of worship without the church. It's a building. And when we, in this era, this age, when we enter that place, we bring the church with us. Isaiah writes of it in Isaiah chapter 42. So turn from there, far ahead in your Bible, to the ancient book of Isaiah, 42nd chapter, where we will read again of the light. 42 verse 5, "Thus says God the Lord, who created the heavens and stretched them out, who spread out the earth and its offspring, who gives breath to the people on it and spirit to those who walk in it." This is all what God does. This is all about who he is. And then he introduces himself in no uncertain terms. I am the Lord. And look closely at the verbs that follow. I have called you in righteousness. I will also hold you by the hand and watch over you. These are words of presence and protection and closeness. I will appoint you as a covenant to the people. Look closely. As a light to the nations. He's writing to Jews, read by Jews, the chosen people. You are not the single depository of the truth to be kept to yourself. You are a channel. Do not forget that. From you is to reflect the light. You see, we are like the moon. God is like the sun. The sun emanates like the effulgence of light floods from the sun, but we as moons simply reflect it. The moon has no light of its own. It's all reflected light. So it is with us. By the way, as a light to the nations, let's not forget our mission. No matter our size, no matter the era, no matter our strength or struggles, look closely, the light of the nations. To do what? To open blind eyes. Think of them as inhabiting prisons of darkness. Remember Wesley's words? Thine eye diffused the quickening ray, I rose. Speaking of his time in the dungeon, and flooded with light, I went on my way. We who are filled with the grace of God have his light shining upon us, but never think that you are the star. And then as if we need to hear it again, it's as though the Lord is saying, I want to say this to you, and I don't want you to forget it. I am the Lord, that is my name. Look closely at what it says in following. Literally, my glory to another, I will not give. My light, my splendor, the credit that belongs to me, the power that is my name, the sovereignty that represents my choices, my decisions, my directives, that's mine and mine alone. Give it to no other. And do not dare attempt to take it from me. It is glory only for me. The Lord is my name. My glory is mine, and my praise is not to go to graven images. You are the light, and you reflect it. Walter Chalmers Smith wrote of it in the last part of the 19th century. Immortal, invisible, God only wise, in light inaccessible. Did you hear the word? In light inaccessible, hid from our eyes. Most blessed, most glorious, the Ancient of Days, almighty, victorious, thy great name we praise. To him belongs the glory. To him goes all the credit. To him we give our applause. To him we stand in awe before him. And Isaiah stands as a marvelous reminder that this is not to be forgotten.
12: God's glory is not ours to claim. It never has been. His glory, heavy, magnificent, and radiant, belongs to him alone. What you've heard from Chuck Swindoll today will anchor your soul if you'll let it. In just a moment, I'll tell you about a brand new booklet that Chuck's written about the power of the cross. We published it just in time to coincide with this teaching series on the attributes of God. The cross not only represents our salvation through Christ, but when we focus on the cross of Jesus, it becomes our compass every single day. Chuck?
13: You might not remember the name Roy Riggles. If not, Roy was a football player, and in the 1929 Rose Bowl, he picked up a fumble and took off running, fast, confident, strutting toward the goal line, absolutely certain he knew where he was going. Guess what? He was headed in the wrong direction. A 70-yard sprint headed the wrong way. Oh, man. Can't you just picture it? His own teammate had to chase him down. And when that teammate finally caught up with him, Roy shouted, "I love this. Get away from me. This is my touchdown." He was convinced, but Roy was dead wrong. Well, I've spent a lifetime in ministry, and I can tell you, that story never gets old because it never stops being true. Sincere people, well-meaning people, people who love God and work hard and mean every word of their prayers, running the wrong direction. Why? Because somewhere along the way, they lost sight of the cross. The cross reorients everything. When it's in clear focus, you know which goal line is which. You know what matters and what doesn't. You know how to live. That's what Insight for Living is all about. 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Not to me, not to this program, but to the cross. 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
8: 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We're so glad you're here to listen. Today's program is part one of Pastor Alan's message called Stormproof Foundations, A New Beginning. 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
9: I love the beginning of years. I always like the beginning of a semester in school, those brief few hours before I was behind. I always have that same sense of anticipation at the beginning of a year. You get a fresh calendar and all of those things. This particular weekend, really exponentially so. We're on the precipice of a change of administrations in our nation. That's become something that's far more tenuous than it once was. Yeah, you can give the Lord a hand. You know, for all the rhetoric about doing it peacefully, and if you're paying attention and you're watching it all, almost the exact opposite happens. And what we have discovered is we can no longer take for granted things that we have taken for granted most of my life. Fair elections, the opportunity to vote, simple things. But we are on the precipice of a change of administrations. And with that, there's always a sense of hope and anticipation or dread, depending on where you stand on the spectrum of ideas. But this weekend in particular, Kathy and I, we had a number of invitations to be in Washington this weekend for some part of the inaugural festivities. And I learned a lot about it just from the invitations. I knew they had a lot of parties, but I didn't know they were expensive. And I declined a couple, and they said, well, we will pay for your tickets. And I'm so stupid, I didn't know there was a ticket, but thank you. And what was in me was a very real sense that it was more important to be here this weekend. And I don't say that lightly. I think what happens with the people of God in these next few months is even more significant than what will happen in the political realm. Amen. And I'm not suggesting that politics isn't important. It has a place and a role. I'm not denying that. But I can assure you, without significant spiritual realignment and transformation,

0: No changes implemented by politicians are sustainable. You see that every time there's a change of administration, there's a great rollback of whatever their agendas were. And if you're of the opinion that a biblical worldview should influence our lives and our schools and our universities and how we conduct ourselves, then it's not a large, long step to say the church has to be different, because we've been witnessing for several decades the most precipitous decline of the influence of the Christian values, Judeo-Christian values, in the history of the church. Rome plummeted. They lost an empire. But Christianity only came to the empire late, and the decay had already taken deep root. Not so with us. So I like this idea of a new beginning and stormproof foundations. The bigger picture theme of the discussion is kingdoms in conflict. But I'd like to start with Jesus' teaching in Matthew 7. He's giving us some instructions on how to prepare for life. I'm thinking, if the King of Kings and the Lord of Lords is willing to give me a little up-close coaching on how to flourish in life, maybe I should pay attention. And that's precisely what this brief passage has in Matthew 7. Jesus said, every tree that doesn't bear good fruit is cut down and thrown into the fire. Thus, by their fruit, you'll recognize them. I'm going to read the whole passage, and then we'll come back and unpack it briefly. Not everyone who says to me, Lord, Lord, will enter the kingdom of heaven, but only he who does the will of my Father who is in heaven. Many will say to me on that day, Lord, Lord, did we not prophesy in your name and in your name drive out demons and perform many miracles? And I will tell them plainly, I never knew you. Away from me, you evildoers. Therefore is a summary word. It means, because of what I just said, let me give you the conclusion. Therefore, everyone who hears these words of mine and puts them into practice is like a wise man who built his house on the rock. The rain came down, the streams rose, the winds blew and beat against that house, yet it didn't fall, because it had its foundation on the rock. But everyone who hears these words of mine and doesn't put them into practice is like a foolish man who built his house on sand. The rain came down, the streams rose, the winds blew and beat against that house, and it fell with a great crash. Thus our title, Stormproof Foundations. We're given the opportunity. Jesus gave us a plan, a perspective, some guidelines for how to stormproof your life. You can't keep storms from coming, but you can make them survivable. I had a conversation with one of the leaders of Samaritan's Purse on Thursday. They're building more than 1,000 new houses for people who lost them in the floods in Carolina. You can't keep the storms from coming, but you can build your life on a foundation that will make them survivable. Now, Jesus gave us some very clear instructions. Let's go back to verse 19. Jesus presents just two possibilities. He said, for every tree, he said, that doesn't bear fruit is cut down and thrown into the fire. So there's two options for trees. Now, God created almost an infinite number of trees, but there's two options. You're either going to bear fruit or be cut down. There's no third lane. Now, that's important, because that's the framing of this whole thing. Because when we get to the how do you stormproof your life, it starts with a discussion about how to be a sustainable tree. Sustainable farming is very chic. You know, farm to table has become a dining category. The dining category I'm most focused on is fork to mouth, but I'm okay with farm to table. I'm good with that. But the tree, your life and my life, there's two available options. We're either going to bear good fruit, or we'll be cut down and used as firewood. And in verse 20, Jesus gives us a little bit more clarification. He said, by your fruit, you'll recognize them. Fruit is the key to identification, not the species, not the denomination, not the worship style, not the wardrobe, not the bank account, not the education, not the IQ, not the physical attributes, not all the things that we use to separate ourselves, not all the characteristics that get pumped into DEI. Those things don't matter. He said, because of the character of your life, there will be a fruitfulness to you, and you'll either bear good fruit or you're not sustainable. And then he says in verse 21 something that's pretty startling. He said, not everyone who says to me, Lord, Lord, will enter the kingdom of heaven. Well, I don't know about you, but he's got my attention. He's talking to the Jewish people, to the covenant people of God. Their whole lives are invested in the observance of religious rules and rituals. Their diet is defined by that. Their holidays are defined that way. Their physical health is defined that way. They understand themselves to be separate from all other people on earth. And Jesus said, that's really not adequate. There's more to the story, and he gives it to you. Now, if you don't care about entering the kingdom of heaven, you don't really need to read any further. If that's of no interest to you, if that's not on your to-do list, if it doesn't matter, there's a biblical description of that. Jesus gives it to us in the book of Revelation. He says, let the one who wants to be righteous be more righteous, and let the one who is wicked be even more wicked. Have the courage to choose. Don't slouch your way through life. There was a book written some years ago called Slouching Towards Gomorrah. The title was fascinating to me. Sometimes we act like we don't have a choice. We're victims. Folks, evil touches every life, some in far more profound ways than others. But don't live your life as a victim. Choose. The power of God is sufficient to deliver you from any intrusion of evil. Anyone. Not saying it's easy, but it's possible. Now, in verse 22, Jesus gives us the entrance requirement for the kingdom of heaven. He said, only he who does the will of my Father. Many will say to me on that day, didn't we prophesy in your name and drive out demons and perform many miracles? And I'll tell them plainly, I never knew you. The entrance requirement is he who does the will of my Father in heaven. We got an enormous school of thought in Christendom that says works don't matter. Oh, you're works-based. I'm grace-based. You ever been caught in one of those discussions? Oh, I have. I've had to write papers. They meet me up, Pastor, I know what you said, but let me tell you what I think. Oh, would you? Jesus very clearly is articulating something. I'm not trying to diminish grace, but he said, the only one going to enter the kingdom of heaven is he who does the will of my Father in heaven. Well, what about Romans that says if you confess with your mouth and believe in your heart, you'll be saved? Well, I don't believe Jesus is negating Paul's explanation. But being birthed into the kingdom of God and sustaining a spiritual life are different. We get way heated up about our categories, folks. I don't want you to be worried about losing your salvation. It's a fruitless discussion because you won't really know the answer until it's too late to amend the outcome. So how about just living every day like it matters? Does that make sense? And Jesus, what he said was very plain language. If you don't intend to do the will of my Father in heaven, you're not going into the kingdom. So there is some role for the desire to do the will of God. And then Jesus expresses it, it's even more narrow than that. He said, there will be many. That's Jesus' word, not mine. He said, many will say to me, I prophesied. I drove out demons. I did miracles. Now that's not a denigration of prophecy or deliverance, or the miraculous. You know, Christians arrive in some goofy places. See there, healing doesn't matter unless you're sick. The larger point is Jesus is saying that group identification is inadequate. You have to decide to bear fruit. You have to have a desire to do the will of God. If you're using the supernatural as a means of self-promotion, the pursuit of selfish ambition, he said, bad fruit. Bad fruit. He said, I will tell them plainly, I don't know you. You're an evildoer. Now, he's got my attention, folks.
1: right back. But first, Pastor Allen wants to share a limited edition commemorative set to help you celebrate God's faithfulness to our nation.
2: Hey, we're celebrating this year the 250th anniversary of the signing of the Declaration of Independence. What a wonderful privilege we have. You know, God has blessed our nation so many good things. People say to me, well, our whole history's not good. Well, folks, you know, my history's not great. Your family history's not perfect. But you love your family. You love your children. In spite of our weaknesses, well, our nation hadn't been perfect. But through that whole story, the goodness of God is evident. It still is. Let's ask God to bless America again.
1: 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Now, let's get back to Pastor Allen with his message called Stormproof Foundations, A New Beginning. Tune in tomorrow to hear part two.
0: Covenant people doing miraculous things in the context of biblical faith, and Jesus says, I don't know you. I don't want to be in that category. And then the therefore. He says, therefore. And then there's this famous little parable that almost everybody that's ever walked past a church knows. Everyone who hears these words of mine and puts them into practice is like a man who built his house on the rock. Who's the one that survives the storms? The one who hears the words and puts them into practice. You can't just hear them. You have to be a practitioner. Well, how do we know if you're a practitioner? He just told us your life bears good fruit. Well, I'm more of a student. I'm more of a theoretical. I like to accumulate facts and figures and information and names. Well, bless your heart. I like to learn too. I could have been a professional student, perhaps, if the Lord had signed off on it. He didn't. But at the end of the day, we have to put into practice the truth that we know. And Christians are a unique group of folks. We will work really hard to explain why we don't have to practice what the Word of God says anymore. Please don't do that. Now, I want to add to that one more passage. Remember, the goal is, how do you stormproof your life? How do you build your life? And how do you get a foundation established so well? Well, one of the more popular approaches to that is just to deny that there's storms. I don't believe in the devil. I don't believe in demons. Christians can't have a demon. Christians can't be possessed. And then we start parsing language between possessed, as if we're not going to be influenced by evil. What world are you watching? Well, I enjoy definitions, and I think they matter. Words do matter, and definitions do matter. But in Ephesians chapter 6 and verse 10, it says, finally, be strengthened by the Lord and by his vast strength. Put on the full armor of God so that you can stand against the tactics of the devil. For our battle isn't against flesh and blood, but against rulers and authorities, against the world powers of this darkness, and against the spiritual forces of evil in the heavens. This is why you must take up the full armor of God so that you may be able to resist in the evil day. And having prepared everything, to take your stand. Stand, therefore, with the truth like a belt around your waist, righteousness like armor on your chest, and sandaled with readiness for the gospel of peace. More instructions on what to do in the midst of the storms, how to stand That's pretty good coaching these days. It's not easy to know how to stand. What do you believe? Who do you believe? Where do you go for the truth? What do you do in spite of widespread deception and lies and ungodliness and perversion being sanctioned as appropriate and mainstream? What do you do? Do you be quiet? Do you say something? Do you huddle with a few like-minded people and have a private Bible study about first century culture? Or do you raise your voice and talk about faith in the 21st century? It's not simple. But we have some instructions. Paul says, first of all, to be strengthened by the Lord and by his vast strength. That's verse 10. I love, how are we going to stand? How are you going to stormproof your life? We're going to have to understand how to be strengthened by the Lord and his vast strength. I don't believe we'll make it without that. I don't believe a one-time interaction with the Lord will be sufficient for you to have the strength you need to stand. Or we wouldn't be reminded. Again, I'm not questioning the veracity or the reality or the impact of conversion or the new birth or salvation. I'm very much an advocate. But there are things that come beyond that. I pulled a couple of passages. I won't read them all, but 2 Timothy 4, this is Paul near the end of his life. He said, at my first defense, no one came to my support. He's on trial for his life and his friends abandoned him. That would be difficult. Everyone deserted me. May it not be held against them. But the Lord stood at my side and gave me strength. The Lord gave me strength. There's all sorts of biblical support for this idea. The angels that ministered to Jesus after his temptation in the wilderness. The angel that brought food to Elijah after his confrontation on Mount Carmel. And he fled into the desert because Jezebel said she would kill him. Time after time after time, God's people are strengthened, receive strength. Folks, we better move out of a theoretical faith that puts our bottoms in churches with no sense of application or meaning and learn how to be strengthened by the Lord. Turmoil is upon us. And if you think a new administration is going to fix this, you're not paying attention. Be strengthened by the Lord and his vast strength. Then in verse 11, Paul said, put on the full armor of God. It wasn't a suggestion, it's a directive. Put on the armor of God. Well, Pastor, same verse, stand against the tactics of the devil. I have a question. Did you understand? Have you consciously thought about the fact that the devil is a tactician? That he's a strategist? That he's not random? He's not incidental. That he intends your destruction. He plans it. He plots it. If the kingdom of darkness can't achieve that, they'll do everything they can to impede, to discourage, to hinder, to resist, to oppose, to diminish. Those are all descriptions we're given throughout Scripture of the impact of evil. The devil is a tactician. Now, if he has a strategy for you, if he has game planned for you, I would humbly suggest perhaps you should have a plan of your own. Now, we're given one. I gave you Luke 4 just as a little support for that. It says this was Jesus in the wilderness. He ate nothing during those days, and at the end of them, he was hungry. Did I put that in your notes? Yeah, just on the other side. Okay. Turn the page. Jesus ate nothing for 40 days. At the end of them, he was hungry. And the devil said to him, if you're the Son of God, make bread. That seems pretty strategic to me. He didn't come to him when he'd finished the buffet. And then the fourth thing from that passage, it says our battle. It's just stated as a matter of reality that we're engaged in a conflict, in a battle, that our battle is against spiritual forces of evil in the heavens. I can't tell you how many times I interact with Christians, tenured Christians, long people been in church forever, been in this church for a long, long time. You know, I don't know how I feel about all that. Doesn't really matter. In fact, you get up every morning, turn your face to the sun and say, I don't believe in the devil. And he will still believe in you. It's amazing to me how we think the assertion of our will or the declaration of what we think changes reality. I'd qualify you for politics. That was snarky. I repent. Verse 13, Paul says you must take up the armor of God. This is why you must take up the full armor of God. It's not a suggestion. It's not an alternative. There's not some people that take up the armor and some that don't. The only ones left standing are the ones that armor up. In that same verse, he gives us the objective. He said, you must take up the armor of God so that you may be able to resist. The language intrigues me. I checked more than one translation to be sure I wasn't missing something, because my language skills, that could happen. But the word may is intentional, that you may resist. Well, the statement here is about permission. It's permissive, so you may be able to resist. It's not so you can resist. Go back to the beginning of the passage. It's talking about the Lord and his vast strength. The only opportunity we have to stand against evil is to stand in the strength of the Lord.
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12: What does John say? 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
12: A number of years ago, I was giving a Bible study way up in the mountains of Tennessee. I had to drive on a dirt road a few miles, get back to this little cabin. It was a log cabin, dirt floor, no running water, no toilet, no electricity, and studying with some mountain people. As I was studying the Bible there, a mountain man walked in smoking a big cigar. And as he smoked the big cigar and was puffing away, he said, "Praise God, I'm healed. Praise God, I'm healed." I was just a young pastor, and I looked at this man. I said, "Sir, what have you been healed from?" He said, "Lung cancer." I said, "Lung cancer, and you're still smoking a big cigar?" He said, "Young man, don't you know? If you have enough faith, no big cigar smoke can touch you, and you will be always in God's hand. Nothing can take you out of God's hand, and so you can smoke as many big cigars as you want. You'll never get lung cancer." Do you think the big cigar man was right or wrong? If you have faith, can you eat whatever you want, drink whatever you want, live however you want, and say, "But I just have enough faith, so it's, you know, it's not going to hurt me"? The Bible has a message for an end time generation. And that message is not only a message of spiritual health and mental health, it's also a message of physical health. We've been studying in this series God's last message for the world. It's called The Message of the Three Angels. It's found in the book of Revelation. And in Revelation 14, verse 6, it says, "And I saw another angel flying in the middle of heaven, having the everlasting gospel to them that dwell upon the earth, to be preached to every nation, kindred, tongue, and people, saying with a loud voice, fear God," that is, respect God, take God seriously, obey God, "and give glory to Him. For the hour of His judgment is come, and worship Him who made heaven, earth, the sea, and the fountains of waters." We discussed in our last program that to fear God means to obey Him, and that God is leading a generation of men and women in these last days of Earth's history to be totally committed to His will and live godly lives of obedience. As Jesus said in John 14, verse 15, "If you love me, keep my commandments." But today, in this program, we want to look at what does it mean to give glory to God. Can I give glory to God if I'm abusing my body? Can I give glory to God if I'm taking toxic substances into my body? Am I giving glory to God smoking, drinking, vaping, etc.? Am I giving glory to God if I have a high fat, rich, sugary diet? What does it mean to give glory to God? What is God calling us to do in this final message to mankind that says, fear God and give glory to Him? What does it mean to give glory to God? How do we do that? Let's go to the book of Corinthians, 1 Corinthians chapter 6. Here in Scripture, we have clear instructions what it means to give glory to God. 1 Corinthians chapter 6, and here Scripture says, "Do you not know that your body is the temple of the Holy Spirit, who is in you, which you have from God, and you're not your own. For you're bought with a price, therefore glorify God in your body and in your spirit, which are God's. So the scripture teaches that our bodies are the temple of the Holy Spirit. And as the temple of the Holy Spirit, God invites us to glorify Him. I remember I was helping a lady quit smoking once, and as I was helping her, everything we tried, she couldn't quit. And one day I came to her home and she said, Pastor Mark, I've quit. I said, what was the key? She said, I began to visualize my body as the temple of the Holy Spirit. And I began to visualize God living within me through His Spirit. And then I said, every cigarette that I take and smoke, every time I inhale that tobacco smoke, I'm really choking the Spirit of God. Pastor Mark, I can't do that anymore. If my body is the temple of God, I want to treat it like that temple. How do we give glory to God in these temples of ours? 1 Corinthians chapter 10, verse 31 puts it this way. Therefore, whether you eat or drink, or whatever you do, do all to the glory of God. So, eating and drinking, we eat and drink to the glory of God. The things that we take into our body either are defiling our bodies or we're giving glory to God in our bodies. Our bodies are not a plaything. They're a temple. The temple of the Holy Spirit. How we treat our bodies indicates our appreciation for our Creator. Let's suppose someone gave you a magnificent piece of art. That piece of art was by Leonardo da Vinci or Michelangelo, say. It could be a sculpture by da Vinci or a picture by Michelangelo. And let's suppose you decided to take that sculpture and paint it all different colors, defiling the sculpture. It would be a disrespect to the artist. Or let's suppose you wanted to touch up on some of the great masters of paintings, or you just painted over them in modern art. This indeed would be disrespect. So we disrespect God if we defile the highest thing of all creation. There's nothing higher in the created world that God has done than created our bodies. These bodies are created in the image of God. You remember what it says in Genesis chapter 1. You go back to creation, and in Genesis chapter 1, the Bible talks about the fact that we are created in the very image of God. Genesis chapter 1, verse 27, the scripture says, "So God created man in his own image. In the image of God, he created him. Male and female, he created them." What does it mean that we create in the image of God? There's a physical resemblance, certainly. There is a mental resemblance. We can think, we can reason, we can choose. We are spiritual beings. All of this, physically, mentally, emotionally, spiritually, we're created in the image of God. Our goal is to preserve the image of God in humanity. And we do that by following basic health principles to preserve the physical image of God. We preserve the mental image of God by filling our minds with the very Word of God. And through His Word, our minds are changed. The Bible talks about the renewing of our mind. And so our goal is to preserve the very image of God, to prepare for the soon return of Jesus in our world. In 1 Thessalonians chapter 5, the Bible talks about the fact that God indeed has for us a plan in these last days of Earth's history, a plan in which we are to be preserved physically, mentally, spiritually. So what we eat, what we drink, what we take into our bodies makes a dramatic difference. 1 Thessalonians chapter 5, verse 23 and 24. And the Bible puts it this way. 1 Thessalonians chapter 5, Now may the God of peace himself sanctify you. What does it mean to sanctify you? To make you holy completely. How much completely? May your whole spirit, that is your mental attitude. You know, sometimes we say this person has a gentle spirit, they have a kind spirit, they have an angry spirit. May your whole spirit, your soul, that's your spiritual faculties, and your body be preserved blameless unto the coming of the Lord Jesus Christ. He who calls you is faithful, and he also will do it. The scripture says that God is faithful, and if we dedicate our bodies to him, he will enable us to glorify himself in these bodies of ours. I've seen people struggle with terrible addictions. Some have struggled with drug addiction. Some have been addicted to alcohol. Some have been addicted to tobacco. And I've seen God move powerfully in their lives. I remember on one occasion I was studying the Bible with a woman who had a terrible smoking addiction. And she really wanted to quit, but didn't seem to have the strength, didn't seem to have the willpower. So we studied the Bible. And I remember coming to Philippians chapter 4 with her in verse 13 that says, I can do all things through Christ who strengthens me. And I said, and I'll call her name Joy. I said, Joy, do you believe that? She said, well, I know that Jesus can do it, but I don't know if I can. I said, now, wait a minute. What does the text say? I can do all things through who? Christ who strengthens me. She said, but I'm so weak. I said, yeah, but Jesus is strong. She said, but I don't have much of a will. But no, but Jesus can strengthen your will. And she was just hesitating and struggling. So I said to her, well, Joy, take out your pen. I want you to write something. I can do all things. And then I want you to write, except quit smoking through Jesus Christ who strengthened me. And she looked at me and said, Pastor Mark, I'm not going to do that. I'm not going to write in my Bible, I can do all things except quit smoking through Jesus Christ. I said, Carol, do you believe it? I want you to put your finger on this text and say, by the grace of God, I claim the promises of God. I can do all things through Christ who strengthens me. And she said, Pastor Mark, I believe it. I can't do it, but Jesus can. I am weak, but he is strong. I'm frail, but he's mighty. And we claim the promises of God, and God gave that woman victory. Now, certainly, I helped her. I told her that when she got a craving, I wanted her to start drinking water that would help to flush the nicotine out of her system. I told her that I wanted her to start taking walks right after the meal, her meals, rather than sitting down in the chair that was saturated with tobacco and the curtains saturated with tobacco. Get out, take a walk. We helped her in many ways get on a better physical lifestyle program. She was rejoicing that now she had victory through Jesus Christ our Lord, and now she could glorify God through that victory.
11: 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And now back to Pastor Mark Finley.
12: I remember another occasion I was helping a group of middle-aged adults over alcohol. And we claimed the promises of God, that God could deliver them from their addiction to alcohol. And there was a given night that they brought all their alcohol into their kitchen. They went and got their Budweiser beer cans out of the refrigerator. They went and got their Johnny Walker whiskey out and put it on the table. They went and took all of their alcohol. And we claimed the promises of God and began to sing, Praise God, whom all blessings flow. We read to them the promises of God and read to them, for example, 1 John chapter 5. This is the confidence we have in him. And I said, where's the confidence? Is the confidence in ourselves? No, Pastor. This is the confidence that we have in him. If we ask anything according to his will, he hears us. Is it your will? Is it God's will for you to give up this addictive alcohol that's destroying your brain cells? Yes, Pastor. Do you have confidence that you can do it? No, Pastor. Do you have confidence that he can do it? Yes, Pastor. This is the confidence we have where? In him. That if we ask anything according to his will, what does he do? He hears us. Whatsoever we ask, we know that we have the petitions we desired of him. We took that alcohol. We began to sing, praise God, whom all blessings so I took the can of beer, Budweiser, and opened it up and handed it to this young woman. And I said to her, go pour this down the sink. And took the Johnny Walker whiskey, unscrewed the top, popped the corks, poured it down the sink. We sang, and the whole place stunk like alcohol, but they had victory in Jesus Christ our Lord. I remember a young man struggling with drugs, really going through a terrible, terrible struggle. He had been abusing drugs since he was just in his early teens. His brain was becoming fried. And I said, look, I know that God can renew and restore all those years. You know, sometimes when we abuse our bodies pay the toll of that. Our minds pay the toll of that. And it becomes extremely difficult to reestablish a good, healthy practice in our lives. And so as I was talking to this young man, he wanted to be free. He wanted to be liberated from the drugs that were destroying his body. And I read to him these words in Joel chapter 2, so I will restore the years that the swarming locust, and for that I substitute the drugs have eaten, that alcohol has destroyed, that I'll restore the years. You'll eat in plenty and be satisfied and praise the name of your Lord who's done wondrously with you. I said, look, you can give God glory in your body. God is going to restore the years. And you know, that young man had victory. He was clean. He eventually went on to study for the ministry and became a powerful preacher for our Lord Jesus Christ. I don't know what you're struggling with. Maybe alcohol. You want to give it up, but it's tough. You become addicted to it. Maybe it's tobacco. Maybe it's vaping. Maybe it's marijuana. Maybe for you, it's some other drug addiction. Or maybe, just maybe, your appetite is out of control. You're not living in harmony with God's will. You're not glorifying God with the things you put in your mouth. And your stomach has become your God. Maybe for you, you're abusing your body through the things you eat. But here, the Apostle Paul speaks to you in Romans chapter 12. Romans chapter 12. We're going to look there at verse 1. God is speaking to you. God is moving in your life. The Apostle Paul writes to the church at Rome, I beseech you, that is, I urge you, I appeal to you, therefore, brothers, by the mercy of God, we can never have victory in any of these issues in our life except by the mercy of God, except through the grace of God, except through the power of God, that you present your bodies. Now notice, it's a choice that you present your bodies. The word body is there is a Greek word somata. It's the sum of all we have physically, mentally, spiritually, that you present. God is not going to come down and take that tobacco out of your mouth. He's not going to tie your hands behind your back so you don't long for the drug anymore and reach for it. He's not going to keep you from walking into the store to buy another bottle of alcohol. Neither is he going to keep you from eating the third serving of sugar-laden desserts that are simply destroying your health. He's not going to deny you eating the diet that is fat-rich, high in cholesterol. He's not going to do that. You present your body by the mercies of God. The Holy Spirit convicts you of what you ought to do, but you must choose to do it. The Bible says in James 4, verse 7 and 8, submit yourselves to God and resist the devil, and he'll flee from you. We do the submitting, and as we do, God gives us the power. We present our bodies, and God gives us the strength. God gives us the power to be overcomers. I beseech you, Paul says, I'm urging you, brethren, by the mercies of God, through the grace of God, present your bodies a living sacrifice, holy, acceptable to God, which is your reasonable service. Don't be conformed to this world. In other words, don't let the world squeeze you into its mold, because everybody else is drinking in the party doesn't mean you have to do that. Because everybody else has a fat, rich diet doesn't mean you can't make a change in your diet to be more healthful with fruits, nuts, grains, vegetables. Don't be conformed to the world, but be transformed by the renewing of your mind, that you may prove what is good and acceptable and perfect will of God. You see, God is not going to hold back anything that is good for us. God's not going to hold back anything that is best for us. The book of Revelation is a book that prepares us for the last days of Earth's history. I saw another angel flying in the middle of heaven, having the everlasting gospel to preach to those that dwell on the earth, to every nation, kindred, tongue, and people, saying with a loud voice, fear God and do what? Give glory to Him. And how do we give glory to God? Whatever you eat or drink, or whatever you do, give glory to God. We give glory to God in our lifestyle. We give glory to God in what we watch on television. We give glory to God in what we listen to in music. We give glory to God where we go. We give glory to God with what we put into our bodies. What we put into our bodies is either breaking down that body, tearing down the health that God has given us, destroying the image of God, or it is enhancing that image. But somebody says, Pastor Mark, does God really care about our health? The Bible is abundantly plain. He does. God wants you to live the abundant life. Jesus said, the thief comes not but for to kill, to steal, and destroy. But Jesus says, I've come that they might have life and have it more abundantly. Christ wants you to live the abundant life. Satan wants you to have your health destroyed. In 3 John 2, it becomes very clear. Now, this is little John. You have the Gospel of John. Then right before the book of Jude, right before Revelation, you have 3 John. And in 3 John 2, we read, Beloved, I pray that you may prosper in all things and be in health, just as your soul prospers. What does John say? This is the same John that wrote the book of Revelation. He says, Beloved, I pray that you may prosper in all things and be in health, just as your soul prospers. God wants you, my friend, to have good health. God wants you to have abundant health. God wants you to be healthy and well. But yet the devil wants to destroy our health. But the decision is yours. The decision is mine. As the Holy Spirit impresses our hearts, as the Holy Spirit brings conviction to our mind, as the Holy Spirit prompts us, and we make decisions for Christ and eternity, and make a decision to glorify God in our body, to preserve the image of God in our lives and not tear down that image. As we make those decisions, God empowers us. God strengthens us. We cannot do it without Him, but He won't do it without us. A friend of mine tells the story of his father, who when he was becoming a Christian, had a terrible, terrible struggle with tobacco. And they lived out on a farm, and his dad was chewing tobacco, and he would chew and chew and chew. Then he said, oh, I can't do this anymore, and he'd spit the chew of tobacco into his hand, and he'd take that tobacco early in the morning, and he'd throw it as far as he could out into the cornfield. My friend then, with a smile, said often at lunch, his dad would be walking up and down those cornrows. What do you think he was doing? He was looking for the tobacco that he threw out in the morning. If you were God, would you let him find it, or would you hide it? You see, God respects his freedom of will, and if that man goes out and looks long enough, he may find it. God's not going to hide it from him. The key in glorifying God in your body, the key in preserving the image of God in your life, is yielding to the promptings of the Holy Spirit and surrendering your mind and heart to the Spirit. Are you willing to do that?
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12: Are you willing to say, Jesus, I surrender my life to you? I don't want to take into my body anything that's not in harmony with your will. What we take into our bodies not only affects our physical health, it affects our mental and spiritual health. If alcohol destroys the frontal lobe of the brain, that's where the Holy Spirit communicates. So when we abuse our bodies, we not only destroy physical health in those bodies, but we destroy the finer sensitivity of the brain where the Holy Spirit wants to communicate. God is speaking to you right now. In the last days of Earth's history, there's a message that echoes and re-echoes down the stream of time. It says, glorify God in your bodies. Are you willing to say, Lord, I present my body to you as an offering, as a living sacrifice? Would you like to do that right now as we pray? Father in heaven, thank you so much for the messages from the book of Revelation. We see that deep calls to deep and shallow calls to shallow. You're calling us to something deeper. You're calling us not simply to say, oh, Jesus, I love you, but to say, Jesus, I love you enough to live in harmony with your will. I want to restore your image in my body. I want to glorify you in my body. Oh, Father, we pray that Jesus will be near us. We pray that Jesus will fill us with his love, his grace, his goodness. We pray that we can glorify Christ in our bodies and that we will be filled with the Holy Spirit to represent you before a waiting world and a watching universe. Prepare us for your soon coming. And just now, give us the strength as we present our bodies to you as a living sacrifice. In Jesus' name, amen.
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6: Of it. And that's sin. It's not a message talked about much these days, is it? But it may be the most hopeful, hard truth that we can face. Welcome to Through the Bible. I'm your host, Steve Schwetz, and we're continuing our journey through the book of Genesis. Now, in our previous studies, we've watched Jacob learn, often the hard way, that sin has consequences, sometimes subtle and sometimes painfully clear. As the story unfolds, Dr. J. Vernon McGee shares three life-giving principles for returning to God and leaving wasted years behind. You're going to love this message. So please turn in Genesis 35, and as you find your place in God's Word and your seat on the Bible bus, let's pause to praise God for the work that He's doing in lives around the world, specifically in the African country of Burundi, which is where all of these letters that I'm going to read today are from. Our first note comes from Pierre, who tells us this: I follow you, and the teachings on Jesus' disciples practicing forgiveness as a way of life has truly transformed me and opened my soul. I used to hold grudges and struggle to forgive, not realizing its power and importance. But now I have a renewed heart, freely forgiving others in Jesus' name, experiencing peace, joy, and Christ's love in my life. I wish everyone could receive this message so that the world could be filled with understanding. God's peace, joy, and love. That's what the world needs more of, isn't it? And then Ervarsti writes this: Praise to the Lord Jesus Christ for His transforming power in my life. This program deeply stirred my heart with the truth of the gospel. A friend also began sending me the same messages through WhatsApp, and I listened to them regularly. Over a period of 3 months, the Word of God began to convict me and reveal my need for Jesus Christ. I realized I could no longer find peace in the things of this world, as I was under the control of earthly desires. Previously, I was strongly opposed to Christianity and often found myself in conflict with Christians. However, through the grace of God, I came to repentance and surrendered my life to Jesus. I'm now living as an active follower of Christ. My heart, once filled with hatred and resistance, is now filled with praise and thanksgiving to God. I give all glory to the Lord for His mercy, salvation, and the new life that He's given me. And then our last note comes from Emmy, and he shares this: Thank you so much for this program. It helped me come to know Jesus Christ. Before listening, I followed other beliefs and felt unsure about God. Through this teaching, I began to understand what salvation means, and that truth has changed my life. I also didn't know how to pray or how to live in a way that honors God. The teaching helped me understand who to pray to and how to speak to God honestly about my life and my needs. I truly appreciate you and the guidance you have given me. Well, for those of you on the World Prayer Team, keep praying, because God is answering those prayers. The changes in the lives of these men are evidence of our Lord's faithfulness and His power to transform us. And if you'd like to come along as we ask God to take His whole word to the whole world, sign up at ttb.org or call 1-800-65-BIBLE for more information. Let's pray. Heavenly Father, thank you for your grace that welcomes us back when we wandered. Open our hearts to your truth and teach us what it means to walk closely with you again. Restore what has been broken, and use your word to shape our lives. In Jesus' name, amen. Here's our study of Genesis 35 on Through the Bible with Dr. J. Vernon McGee.
7: Now, after our study last time in the 34th chapter of the book of Genesis, I'm sure that many of you came to the conclusion that I had made a boo-boo when I said that Jacob's life changed at Peniel, that when he came there to the brook Jabbok, actually, we don't see too much change because of what takes place in the 34th chapter. Well, that is quite true, but there was a change that took place. I hesitate to call it a crisis because I'm afraid that this matter of a crisis experience has been overdrawn by a great many. In fact, I find there's some folk that feel like if you don't have a second experience, that you just haven't had anything. Well, the fact of the

0: Matter is, that's not true. Some have a wonderful crisis experience. Dwight L. Moody did. And I'm sure that many of us in our lives can turn back to that. But there are those that cannot or do not and have never mentioned it as being something very important in their lives. But actually, when this man came to Peniel, why, a tremendous thing happened to him. And I think probably as we get into the 35th chapter, I should mention this. All the way from the beginning of the life of Jacob until Peniel, the thing that happened in his life was the rise of self, the assertion of the flesh. That's Jacob, and nothing but that. What really happened at Peniel was the fall of self, and a tremendous fall of self there. I tell you, he went down like a deflated tire. He'd been pumped up like a balloon all of his life until he got to Peniel, and then the Lord put the pin in the balloon, and he went down to practically nothing. But actually, there was not faith in his life. Now, that, I think, is what the 34th chapter evidences. Now, I think that many folk that have said, there are many expositors, say that it was a tragic thing for Jacob to stop in Shalem. And I must say that I have to go along with that partially. But I have a question to ask, and the question is this. Was he ready for Bethel? Was he ready for the experiences that God was going to give him? No, I think that what you see in the 34th chapter and the tragic things that took place are the result of a man who'd been walking by the flesh. Then there is that fall, the deflation of self, but not faith. He did not have faith to go on to Bethel, to Bethel. You can call that either way you want to. But now he stops at Shalem in the land of Shechem, and these tragic things took place in his life, and it reveals the fact that this man was not actually a leader in his own family. He was not taking the proper place that he should have. He was no spiritual giant by any means. And to have those 12 boys to herd was really a real job. And I want to say that would take a real spiritual giant to control them. But this man, Jacob, was not prepared. But after that tragic event, this man now is beginning to see the hand of God in his life, and now he makes the decision that he probably should have made beforehand. And it reveals that inside this family, that there was taking place something that was indeed tragic indeed. And so the tragedy at Shechem is that as soon as Esau had turned his back and started home, Jacob takes his family down to Shechem. It's a tragic move. Jacob is still depending upon his own cleverness. Dinah was raped, and Simeon and Levi, her full brothers, went into the city of Shechem to the prince who was responsible. Though he wanted to marry her, they murdered him, and the sons of Jacob conducted a slaughter that would make a gang shooting in Chicago look pretty tame. When they came home, Jacob says, "You've made my name to smell among the people of my land." And now, the fact of the matter is, he wasn't ready for Bethel, and my question is, where else could he go? And after all, this man had flocks and herds, and there was good pasture land where he stopped at Shalem. This man now had a great lesson to learn, and he's beginning to see that chickens do come home to roost, and that whatsoever a man sows, that shall he also reap. Now I turn to the 35th chapter of Genesis, and I hope you have your Bible open there, and also that you have our notes and outlines. If you do not have them, we do have a set for you and love to send them to you. Now I'm reading verse 1, chapter 35 of Genesis. "And God said unto Jacob, Arise, go up to Bethel, and dwell there, and make there an altar unto God that appeared unto thee when thou fleddest from the face of Esau thy brother. Now, God is calling this man back to Bethel. Now, the fact of the matter is, he's now, after this sad experience, he's prepared to go. You see, he didn't have faith to move out before. Now, will you notice verse 2? Jacob now begins to take the leadership. Then Jacob said unto his household and to all that were with him, put away the strange gods that are among you, and be clean, and change your garments. Now, there are several things that they're told to do here. They're, first of all, to put away the strange gods. And we are almost shocked at that. You'll recall that when Jacob fled with Rachel and Leah, that Rachel slipped out the family gods, that is, these little images. She sat on them, on the camel, that luggage that was to go on the camel's back. She just crawled up on top of it and sat down because underneath were these little images. Now, I would assume, since it was the home of Jacob, he knew of the living and true God. God had called him. You would think that he would say that when he did find out, and he did not know at the time she had taken them. He was very honest when he told Laban that the gods, those little images, weren't in his entourage at all. That's probably the one time up to then he told the truth. He really didn't know, but they were there. Now, when they were discovered, I think that probably we'd all assume, well, Jacob got rid of them, but he didn't get rid of them. And we find this entire family are worshiping these images. This man Jacob, now for the first time, and he's the one to take the leadership, he says, now let's get rid of these false gods, these strange gods, and they're false gods. That's the first thing. You've got to put away that which is wrong. There is today too many folk that 6 days a week they are serving some other god, and on Sunday they serve the Lord. We have a lot of fundamental believers like that, friends. They have their strange god. And then they wonder why on Sunday their service in the church and why it's not a thrilling experience. Well, friends, you're going to have to put away your strange god. Now, I don't know what yours might be, but whatever they are, it could be covetousness. I tell you, there's many a good fundamental businessman today that's out after every dollar he can get. And I tell you, he gives more devotion to getting the dollar than he does to serving the Lord on Sunday. And he wonders what's wrong with his spiritual life. If you're going to come back to Bethel, where you met God at the beginning, then, friends, you've got to put away those things that are wrong. Then he says here, Jacob says, and be clean. Now, that for the believer today means confession of sin. You have to deal with sin in your life. You can't come in on Sunday and ignore the week that's just passed. After all, you take a physical bath and use a deodorant. And today we have spiritual B.O. in our churches because there's no confession of the sin, the cleansing. And that's the cleansing. If we confess our sins, he's faithful and just to forgive us our sins and cleanse us from all unrighteousness. That's 1 John 1:9. There must be the confession, and he'll forgive, but they must be confessed. Then, do you notice something else? He says here, change your garments. Get rid of the old garments. Now, garments speak in Scripture of habits. In fact, they do today. We hear of somebody having a riding habit, and football players have a uniform. That's the habit they use. And the child of God's dress should some way mirror who he is, who he belongs to. Do you wear the habits of the Lord? Can you be detected in business or in school or in the neighborhood as being a little different? Your life is a little different. You're wearing a habit. The day that this man went back to Bethel, he started living for God. And up to then, I don't think so. He says, let's go back to Bethel. And that's the thing that we must do. Listen to him now in verse 3. And let us arise and go up to Bethel, and I will make there an altar unto God. Abraham had made the altar. Isaac had. Now Jacob is. And thank God for that. He'll have a witness now for God, who answered me in the day of my distress and was with me in the way which I went. Now that is the thing that he remembered, that when he was running away from home as a young man, homesick and lonesome, he'd come to Bethel, and God had been faithful to him. God says, I will be faithful to you. And now the years have gone by, and God had been faithful to him. Now God says, you've got to go back to Bethel. You have to go back where you started. You have to begin there. I'm of the opinion that a great many people today need to recognize that the years that we spend in living a shoddy, shabby Christian life, just waste of time, absolutely waste of time. You find that the children of Israel, you'll recall, God called them to get out of Egypt and get into the land. And if you'll notice, God appeared to them and told them to go into the land. They didn't go in. 40 years they wandered around. God appeared to Joshua. He says, now go into the land. Picks up right where he left off, where he told them. They'd wasted 40 years. How many people today are wasting their lives as Christians? My, the tremendous spiritual lessons that are here for us. And I think one of the reasons they're here for us, some of us, now I don't know about you, but some of us are just like Jacob. You see, and that's the reason they're so applicable to us today. And thank God, he says he's the God of Jacob. I love that. If he'll be the God of Jacob, he'll be the God of J. Vernon McGee also. And that's wonderful. That's wonderful. This is a chapter is a great encouragement to us today. Now, will you notice what happened? He's taken over in his home, which is interesting. Verse 4, they gave unto Jacob all the strange gods which were in their hand, and all their earrings which were in their ears. And let me pause and say that earrings were associated with worship in that day. There's a great deal said in Scripture about that. I can't stop to develop that sort of thing, but may I say there's so many wonderful, precious truths that are in the Word of God that even in a 5-year program, friends, you can't dig it all out. After we get through working this mine, there'll be a great deal of gold and precious stones left here, I can assure you. And all their earrings which were in their ears, that identified them as idolatrous, and they're going to get rid of them. And Jacob hid them under the oak which was by Shechem. He got rid of them. They're not stored away. They're buried. They must be put away, because it's going to be now a new life. And they journeyed, and the terror of God was upon the cities that were round about them, and they did not pursue after the sons of Jacob. So Jacob came to Luz, which is in the land of Canaan, that is Bethel, he and all the people that were with him. You remember that place was called Luz before Jacob changed the name to Bethel, and the people in that day knew it as Luz, not as Bethel. We know it today as Bethel. And he built there an altar. He called the place El Bethel, because there God appeared unto him when he fled from the face of his brethren. You remember that was the name he gave to it before. Now here's a very interesting sidelight. But Deborah, Rebekah's nurse, died, and she was buried beneath Bethel under an oak, and the name of it was Alon Bakuth. Now the important thing about this is that we assume, and since Deborah was with Jacob at this time, that Rebekah had died. And it's not only a natural assumption, it's a very real thing that she had died. Poor Jacob never saw his mother again. That part is not as tragic as she never saw him again. She just sent him away for a little while, you know. And the burial of this nurse means that when she died, the nurse had apparently brought a message and had come to stay with Jacob, and now she dies. Verse 9, and God appeared unto Jacob again when he came out of Paddan Aram, and blessed him. Now, you see, all those years, God had been trying to deal with this man. Now, he picks up right where he had met him when he came to Bethel as a young man, wasted years. Those years he spent down there with Uncle Laban, in many ways, were wasted years. And God said unto him, thy name is Jacob. Thy name shall not be called any more Jacob, but Israel shall be thy name. And he called his name Israel. And God said unto him, I'm God Almighty. It's what he told Abraham, you remember. Be fruitful and multiply. A nation, a company of nations, shall be of thee, and kings shall come out of thy loins. And the land which I gave Abraham and Isaac, to thee I'll give it, and to thy seed after thee will I give the land. The Lord considers that pretty important property, by the way, because this now is the third time. First to Abraham, then to Isaac, and then now to Jacob. And each one of these men, the Lord had to tell him about it two or three times. In fact, Abraham many times. Now we are told, verse 14, and Jacob set up a pillar in the place where he talked with him, even a pillar of stone, poured a drink offering thereon, and he poured oil thereon. Here is the first mention of a drink offering. Now, when we get to the book of Leviticus, five offerings are given there, but not a drink offering. In fact, no instructions given about it at all, but it's mentioned. Evidently, this is one of the oldest offerings, and it has a very wonderful meaning for the believer today. A drink offering was just poured on the other offerings. It went up in steam, and that's the way Paul told the Philippians he wanted his life to be a just poured out like a drink offering. And verse 15, Jacob called the name of the place where God spake with him, Bethel. Verse 16, and they journeyed from Bethel, and there was but a little way to come to Ephrath, and Rachel travailed, and she had hard labor. Now, Rachel had one son, but now she has a second son. Came to pass when she was in hard labor, that the midwife said unto her, fear not, thou shalt have this son also. Came to pass, as her soul was in departing, for she died, that she called his name Ben-Oni, but his father called him Benjamin. What a wonderful thing that is. That is not the death of Rachel, but the way this took place. She says, call him son of my sorrow. And Jacob looked down at him and said, I've lost my lovely Rachel, and this little fellow looks like him, so I'll just call him Benjamin, son of my right hand. And he was partial to the sons of Rachel. Rachel died, was buried in the way to Ephrath, which is Bethlehem. And she's buried there today. The tomb is there. I have several pictures I took of it. And Jacob set a pillar upon her grave, that is the pillar of Rachel's grave unto this day. And that is at the time Moses wrote this, but it's there to this very day. And Israel journeyed and spread his tent beyond the tower of Edar. Now what you have here is just the listing now of the sons of Jacob by these different ones. Actually, Joseph and Benjamin were the two boys that were outstanding. The others, I want to tell you, friends, they just didn't turn out well. And again, it proves the fact, well, what God had said, that the thing that had been done, it was done by Uncle Laban, of course, but Jacob went along with it, that he does not bless plurality of wives. The family of Jacob ought to illustrate that. Now we have this record given here, verse 29, and Isaac gave up the ghost and died, was gathered unto his people, being old and full of days, and his sons, Esau and Jacob, buried him. I think this was the only other time these two boys met at the burial of their father, Isaac, now. We'll have to leave off there today, but it brings us to the end of this chapter. And next time, we're going to take a last look at Esau. Until then, may God richly bless you, my beloved.
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10: 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In today's episode, Pastor Brian shares the second half of a lesson from Psalm 1. In this message about blessings, Dr. Chappell points to the truth of this passage, that in our weakness, God is the source of all our blessings. You can find this lesson and many others when you visit unlimitedgrace.com. And while you're there, look for Pastor Brian's book, The Multi-Generational Church Crisis. This compelling book asks the question of the church, what could be accomplished in the name of Christ if we could better understand each other? Let's hear now from Dr. Brian Chappell as he shares the second half of the lesson, The Blessed One.
9: As we've been working our way through different psalms in God's own hymnal, the psalms that are in the center of the scriptures. And today we're looking at Psalm 1. For many a favorite, one that says very special things about God's blessing in your Grace Bibles, that's page 448. Let me ask that you would turn there and let's stand together as I read God's word and rejoice in His promises in the first psalm. Psalm 1 is this. Blessed is the man who walks not in the counsel of the wicked, nor stands in the way of sinners, nor sits in the seat of scoffers. But his delight is in the law of the Lord, and on his law he meditates day and night. He is like a tree planted by streams of water that yields its fruit in its season, and its leaf does not wither. In all that he does, he prospers. The wicked are not so, but are like chaff that the wind drives away. Therefore, the wicked will not stand in the judgment, nor sinners in the congregation of the righteous. For the Lord knows the way of the righteous, but the way of the wicked will perish. Let's pray together. Heavenly Father, we read in this psalm of blessing and warning, wonderful promises accompanying the path that leads to and follows after you, but also the promise of judgment for a way that is turned away from you. And so we would take both into consideration and ultimately recognize by this psalm that the way to you is not made by us, but by you, who by the work of your Son makes provision for us. It is only the way away from you that we make. Warn us from it. Turn us from it. Teach us of you. This we ask in Jesus' name. Amen. Please be seated. I've mentioned to you in the past that we, for the first time, Kathy and I, after our kids being married for over a decade, we're now understanding a child is on the way. And that couple for whom a child is on the way, they are suddenly feeling the press against their independence. So they're trying to make up on some of the things they think they might not be able to do soon. Like, this couple is trying to finish climbing as many 14ers in Colorado as they can. You know what I mean by a 14er? Mountains that are 14,000 feet and above. And so my son was recently describing to me one of the teeners that is on their list. It's called Capitol Peak, over 14,000 feet tall and known by the knife edge traverse, which means as you get up toward the top, there is one place where there is a land bridge that's only about 2 feet wide with 2,000-foot drops on both sides. And they are taking our grandchild there. So what do we say? Hang on! Stay safe! That's the safe path! Stay on it! Love it! Hold it! Hug it! If you really understand what the law of God is intended to be, God's safe path for His people, you recognize why the psalmist could say, the man of God delights in the law of God. That persons who understand it's a revelation of the character and care of God recognize this is something to delight in. Remember the 19th Psalm. It's sweeter than honey from the honeycomb. Because we understand by this God is protecting, helping his people as he gives them the safe path in life. It's for that reason that the last part of verse 2 says, not only does the man of God delight in the law, but on God's law he meditates day and night. You have to really understand that it's sweet to meditate on it day and night. The great Prince of Preachers, Charles Haddon Spurgeon, said what that meant is we chew the cud of the Bible. We meditate on it day and night. Why would you? I couldn't help think of it, but earlier this week, again, by your wonderful generosity of sharing me with different ministries across the world, I was at the Global Leaders Conference this past week in Dallas, where there were leaders from around the world, from 25 nations, who were getting instructionals on how to take the gospel to different parts of the world. And at one point in that conference, there was a Hungarian pastor who got up and gave his testimony. And he talked about at a younger period of his life, just desperate for affection, just desperate to fit in, and how with the crowd that he was in, how, you know, the smoking and the drinking and the drugs and the pornography were just ways that he kept just trying to fit in, to find a way. And he said it only made him lonelier. And finally, in some level of desperation and loneliness, he got on the internet one night and was Googling for, or whatever it is in Hungary, looking up prostitute. And just came across a reference to the Bible, where it talked about the prophet Hosea, who God said, I want you to take a prostitute to be your wife. And when Hosea did, and she went back to her profession, God said to Hosea, claim her again. Because as you love your wife, the prostitute, so is my love for my people. Though they turn away from me, I will love them. And the Hungarian pastor said, at that moment, he literally got up and danced. My God loves me. He knows the worst about me. He knows my faithlessness, and he loves me. It's in his word, and he was delighting in the word of God. He was meditating on it day and night. He said he would go to his friends, and he said he couldn't stop himself. He would just raise his hands, and he would say, God loves me. Can you believe it? God loves me. Until he finally went to an older pastor and said the same thing, and the pastor said, but have you repented of your sin? It was like ice water in my face. And he said, I had to tell the man, no, I've not repented of my sin. And then the man said, but if you confess your sin, God is faithful and just to forgive your sin and to cleanse you from all unrighteousness. And he said, my joy then became even deeper, that I knew I could repent and that my God would love me still. It's the glory of the gospel. It's why we see such goodness being expressed here. If you understand God's word in ways, then you want to read more. You want to meditate on it. You just want it to enter your heart and life. At least that's the way it's supposed to happen. While I can speak of this in wondrous ways, I wonder if you haven't begun to feel a tension build. After all, if you recognize these are the qualities of a person who is blessed, he does not walk in the counsel of the wicked. He does not stand in the way of sinners. He doesn't sit in the sea of scorners, but he delights in the law of the Lord and meditates on it day and night. Everybody who thinks they meet the qualifications, raise your hand. Well, what good is it then? And if we are told the blessings are coming to people who meet these qualities, and then we begin to examine the qualities and we begin to realize they are qualifications that none of us meet, suddenly the blessings begin to break us.
11: 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It may seem hard for younger Christians to believe, but people over 50 were raised during an era when 90% of Americans identified as Christian. These older believers were once part of a majority group that understood the mission of the church was to take control of our culture, to halt its evils. At the same time, Christians under 50 have lived their entire lives perceiving themselves as a minority that needs to make credible their faith to a secular, pluralistic culture. These distinct experiences and perceptions have a profound impact on the priorities different generations have for church ministry. It's no wonder that younger and older believers don't always see eye to eye. In his new book, The Multigenerational Church Crisis, Dr. Brian Chappell asks the question, what could be accomplished in the name of Christ if we could better understand each other? 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You can request your copy of The Multigenerational Church Crisis when you donate online at unlimitedgrace.com or by calling 844-41-GRACE. 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And now, more from Brian Chappell on today's Unlimited Grace.
9: Well, I can speak of this in wondrous ways. I wonder if you haven't begun to feel a tension build. After all, if you recognize these are the qualities of a person who is blessed, he does not walk in the counsel of the wicked. He does not stand in the way of sinners. He doesn't sit in the sea of scorners, but he delights in the law of the Lord and meditates on it day and night. Everybody who thinks they meet the qualifications, raise your hand. Well, what good is it then? And if we are told the blessings are coming to people who meet these qualities, and then we begin to examine the qualities and we begin to realize they are qualifications that none of us meet, suddenly the blessings begin to break us. I don't match up. I don't meet those qualifications. What then? Well, verse 3 speaks of a righteous person saying, he is like a tree planted by streams of water that yields its fruit in season. Now, you have to make a decision about verse 3. Here's the decision you have to make. Is this a reward? You act so righteously and then you get the reward of being like a tree planted by rivers of water? Is this reward or is this rootedness? Is this what came first? Is this the gift that preceded everything else? That the person who is truly righteous sinks his roots down into another supply. You have to recognize that I think what's happening here is not that God is telling us, here's what you do to qualify, but rather here is his supply. After all, think of the image itself. The righteous person is like a tree planted by streams of water. I didn't know when I was planning this message that our friends from Kenya would be here. But I can remember a particular safari that I took in Kenya some years ago and going out into a very arid region where you could see the elephants and the lions and that sort of thing. But even as impressive as that are the baobab trees. And if I were to show you a picture, you'd immediately recognize it. Just rising out of the arid grassland are these huge trees. I mean, they're known because they kind of have the texture of their bark like elephant skin. But if you were to look at the size of some of them, just the diameter of the trunk would be 4 or 5 or 6 elephants wide. These are huge things sitting out in a desert-like area. Now, if you see such a large, flourishing tree in a desert area, what do you automatically know?
12: It's getting supplied by streams of water you cannot see. It is being supplied by something else of its that's not its own making. And I think that's exactly what's happening here. And you see it further as you understand how verse 3 unfolds. This righteous person is like a tree planted by streams of water. That means the provision is coming from something else that yields its fruit in its season. There's not just provision, there is providence. At the right time, God makes that life fruitful. It's Romans 8:28 that all things are being worked together for good. It's not everything is good in the moment. It's not everything seems good all the time, but rather in its time, the fruit comes that God intends for that life. This is God's providence as well as his provision. And its leaf does not wither. There's permanence. And that's not something I can supply by my hand and you can't by your hand. And yet we are being told that the fruit, the provision is so powerful that it has a permanent effect. It's perhaps the last quality that we struggle with the most. And in all that he does, he prospers. There's not just the promise of provision and providence and permanence, but ultimately prosperity. Is that true? Do people that are godly always have prosperity? The tree image will help us again. You know, if a peach tree prospers, it doesn't prosper by having pears. It prospers by having peaches. If the godly person prospers, they prosper in godliness. They don't necessarily prosper in wealth and easy living. After all, those would be the priorities of the world. The counsel that we're not regarding, that says you're only happy if you get health and easy living and life without challenge. I mean, after all, if the righteous living that somehow people do always results in worldly prosperity, then Jesus wasn't very righteous. But the prosperity of the godly is godliness, which is far more than this world can offer. To be able to experience the aches and the pains and the afflictions and the worries of a fallen world and still be at peace with God, and to know that he provides what is most needful for our spiritual welfare and the spiritual welfare of those that we love, to know that he is providing the providential working of all things for the spiritual things that last into eternity, that are permanent, and that those things will prosper. Not by our hand, but by the streams of living water that are the grace of God. And put against it all is what the wicked have in their lives. Verse 4, the wicked are not so, but are like chaff that the wind drives away. What do you know about chaff? It doesn't have life. It doesn't have provision. It doesn't have a providential outcome. It's dead. It's just chaff. It doesn't have permanence. It just blows away. And it doesn't have prosperity because there's no seed of life in it for anything else to grow out of it. And therefore, there is the summary that is warning. Therefore, the wicked will not stand in the judgment. Here is the dire warning. Why would you commit yourself to the counsel of the world when you know it is going to lead ultimately to eternal judgment? And instead, why would you not recognize that sinners will not be in the congregation of the righteous? That what God is planning and proposing for his people for an eternity with him is not being provided for those who will not sink their roots into the living water. It's the warning even for this day as we look at this, the Lord's table, and recognize that what God is reminding us again and again throughout the whole of Scriptures is the way that we make it in this world ultimately with hearts of peace, with the satisfaction that is deeper than money and big houses, is by knowing that our lives are fulfilling the purposes of the eternal kingdom. And to believe that when we sink our roots deep into the one who provides more than we could ever provide for ourselves, that he is promising provision and the providential working out of all things and permanence beyond what we could provide.
9: And ultimately, the prosperity of godliness that multiplies beyond what we could ever imagine. I had to think of that when some years ago I took my sons to see the movie Saving Private Ryan. Kind of a graphic war movie that our family would not normally participate in, but I wanted my sons to see what their grandfather had gone through because he would never talk about it. In the Battle of the Bulge, in a group of 200 men, he was one of 8 that survived. Awful, awful, and he would not talk about it. And I wanted my sons to see, here's what your grandpa did for your freedom and for mine. Here's what he went through. But some of you may remember the end of that movie where men gave their lives to save Private Ryan. And the movie follows him all the way through to his old age, and he goes to the gravesite of those who gave their lives for him. And as he experiences the blessing of their sacrifice in his behalf, it breaks him. He falls down on his knees and he says to his wife through tears, "Tell me I'm a good man. Tell me I deserved what they gave for me." And in the moment, I'm just cringing gospelly. No, no, I do not want to stand before God, nor anyone stand before God and say, "I deserve what Christ did for me." No, it was out of His goodness. I plant my roots deep into His mercy, not into my righteousness. And what He is promising is that if I will depend upon Him, if my roots go deep down into the streams of living water that are His supply, He will give provision far beyond my righteousness. He will provide providence far beyond my working, permanence of my heart and soul far beyond my deserving, and ultimately the prosperity of the righteousness I could not provide. I think of another graveside scene. Some of you will know it. It's where Ravi Zacharias, the great Christian apologist of our era, who takes the defense of Christianity into atheistic settings and universities and places where there is challenge against the gospel like no other person, and somehow has the ability to answer, and he talks what set him off on that ministry. As he, decades ago, stood by a garbage heap in Vietnam, and recognized he was standing on the gravesite of 6 missionaries who had given their lives for the gospel in that place. And as he thought to himself, what did they give their lives for? There is no evidence that it meant anything. And he said, it was for me. They gave their lives for me, that I would recognize if you give yourself to the purposes of the gospel, God can multiply who you are far beyond your efforts. Those missionaries who died in that place surely never believed, could have known that their lives would have a far-reaching effect. But as it touched Ravi Zacharias, there was prosperity to their lives, multiplying far beyond them as their godliness touched a generation, and through him, tens of thousands have believed the truth of the gospel and they've never seen it. But God was doing it. Why was He doing it? Because those missionaries were like trees planted by rivers of living water. And God was providing far more than they knew. And He was in that provision, working providentially beyond what they could understand, and permanently for eternity beyond what they could provide, and ultimately prospering their lives beyond their wildest dreams. Such is the nature of our God.
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20: Though he finally agreed to serve, Thomas Jefferson was wary of becoming President of the United States. Perhaps this quote from him explains why. No man will ever bring out of the presidency the reputation which carries him into it. Since there had only been two presidents before him, Washington and Adams, he didn't base his words on their experience. Rather, he must have known something about how power can change a person. Jesus said that those who truly understand their power over others will use it to serve them.

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6: Today in 1692, the first execution resulting from the Salem witch trials in Massachusetts, they took place. Bridget Bishop was hanged. Today in 1854, the U.S. Naval Academy held its first graduation ceremony. And today in 1940, Italian dictator Benito Mussolini, he declared war on France and Great Britain, formally entering Italy into World War II. That's a few things that happened today in history. As you know, on this program, we talk about every day, we talk about the current events of what's happening. I'd like to take just a moment as we begin our time together each day, each weekday, to talk about some of the things that happened in history, because some of the things that happened in history, in fact, many of them, most of them perhaps, have some impact on the future, which is now for us. And if we know the past, it helps us to better understand what's going on today and what might go on in the later days. But most importantly, the Bible speaks to what God will do in the coming days and in the last days. And that's the premier source that we look to for the information on this program is the Bible, because God talks about real things in real time. And yet, even though the Bible was written, some of it several thousand years ago, it's amazing. It's amazing how the Bible speaks to today and to the future. I always look at the internet because that's happening in real time. People are on there posting as we speak, and sometimes it's news that's worthwhile, and sometimes it's just people that I trust that they have a record of knowing what they're talking about before they start posting on the internet, and they have, some of them have millions of followers, and so we try to share a little bit of that as we look at the day. And I noticed today Ari Hoffman, he's a radio talk show host and a journalist, an independent journalist. But he wrote this morning, he said, Graham Platner, that's the guy that's running for office in Maine. And that's going to be a critical vote in the November election as to whether the Republicans can continue to have power in Congress and not lose it in the midterms, as so often is the case. The party that's in office, the presidency and so on, lose the congressional, often the Senate, majority. But anyway, Ari Hoffman wrote this morning, Graham Platner, that's the guy that's kind of the fair-haired boy of Maine right now, and the leftists, Bernie Sanders and others, are kind of gathering around him. He's their new hero. But he's a pathetic person because, boy, he doesn't stand for anything that is righteous or upright, as far as I can see. But anyway, Ari Hoffman posted a little while ago this morning. He said Graham Platner is a racist, sexist, Nazi-loving domestic abuser who fantasizes about rape and murder, spends his time on a predatory sex app, disparages American service members. Platner is easily the most toxic candidate of this election cycle, meaning now the general election, midterm election in November. And the fact that Democrats have a radical socialist agenda has placed the final nail in the coffin of their chances to win Maine in November. Well, I hope Ari is right. He's well informed. I hope he's right on this, because I would like to see President Trump able to do what he wants to do, and he could not achieve it, of course, if he does not have the votes and the majority in Congress. Bernie Sanders is gathered around this guy. He's got his arm around him, I see, in a post. And Sanders was on the internet this morning, Bernie. He said, congratulations to Graham Platner on his landslide victory in Maine.

0: Together we will defeat oligarchy and create an economy that works for all, not just for a few. That's the words of the tired words of an old socialist. But that's what Bernie has to say this morning. Jason Rantz, he's also a talk show host in Seattle. He said, shout out to those of us who will never have to justify voting for the candidate with a Nazi tattoo. Plattner has a Nazi tattoo on his chest. He said he didn't really know what he was doing when he had that put on there. I don't believe him. I think he knew exactly what he was doing. He lies without blinking an eye. I've been following him very closely. That would be probably the worst choice I've ever seen the Democratic Party make, but they've already made it. King County Council, they're on the internet this morning. King County, Washington, Seattle area. We strive to support policies and practices that make sure everyone feels safe, respected, and accepted. Across the country, the LGBTQ+ community continues to face discrimination and threats to their civil rights in housing, employment, education, and public accommodations. Council and King County Executive proclaimed June 2026, like right now, as LGBTQ+ Pride Month and encourage all to honor the ongoing journey toward equality for LGBTQ+ individuals. You know, at some point that appeal is going to wear out because I think the LGBTQ+, IA, whatever, all the words and letters they attach to it now, I think they are pretty well taken care of. I mean, they're given all kinds of considerations. I don't see the journey as they see it towards some kind of a utopia where the whole world is kind of bows a knee to homosexuality. I don't see that. I don't have a day. I'm heterosexual. Where's my day? I don't have a day, much less a month, to celebrate my sexuality. I don't even want a day to celebrate it. I mean, God made us that way. And yet they keep asking for more and more and more accommodations, you know, honor. They want to be honored on the ongoing journey toward equality. They have equality. The state has even given them marriage. It's not real marriage, but the state has given it to them. They asked for it, so they got it. Everything they ask for, they pretty much get. The corporations have backed away from them because they've become so toxic and so demanding that the corporations, I don't think they made moral choices in most cases because they had already committed themselves to the homosexual movement, but they've given them everything they had, including their stock that never really recovered, like Target. And they're asking for more. They're always asking for encouragement and for the ongoing journey. Where is normal people? I mean, do we get a month? How about heterosexual month? I don't think so. It's not going to happen. Sometimes we just need to take a pause, and they normalize things by being repetitive with them. They talk about, you know, advancing their agenda incrementally, and that's exactly what they do. And others do that as well, incrementally. They don't try to win the ball game in one inning, to use a baseball metaphor. They get up. If they can gain an inch, they try to hold that inch and gain another inch. Inch by inch, they probably say, anything is a cinch. But that's what happens on the left. That's what they did with trying to redefine marriage, incrementalism. And that's what we're seeing today in our communities, in our nation. They have a month, they want more. They want us to join them on their journey toward equality. They have equality. Oh, I know there's people that are out of line and say and do things against homosexuals that they ought not to do. That isn't the Christian thing to do. But to join them, that isn't the Christian thing to do either. But they keep asking for more. Daniel Cohen has quite a following. He has a TV show. He also has quite a following on the internet, several million people follow him. He said, God has a sense of humor. Seattle Pride organizers decided that June 26th will be their big LGBTQ Pride Night match. That's the FIFA World Cup, the Soccer World Cup is coming to Seattle, as many of you know. There's been a lot of preparation for it in the city. They're trying to clean up the sidewalks and hide the people, the sidewalk people, the tent people, trying to hide them somewhere so the world won't see it. I don't think they're going to be successful, but they're working at it. And anyway, the Pride Committee in Seattle chose a match. They didn't choose the match because they didn't know who was going to be playing that night, but they chose that night, the June 26th coming up of this month, 16 days from today. They chose this, and they're going to have out their rainbow flags, and they wanted the two teams playing, whoever the two teams are, to join them in celebration, in global celebration of LGBTQIA plus whatever. Guess who's playing that night? Soccer in Seattle. And the whole world will be watching it. Soccer is a big deal. I don't care for soccer myself personally. I don't even know the rules, but I like baseball, basketball, and football, frankly. But anyway, guess who's going to be playing that night? Egypt and Iran is going to be playing on LGBTQ plus IA night in Seattle. If you look at that, Daniel said, God has a sense of humor. If you look at that, those are the two countries that take action against homosexuality. The teams assigned to that is Egypt and Iran. In Iran, homosexuality is punishable by death, and they execute in Iran now for homosexuality. In Egypt, they're imprisoned if they're homosexual. So when Seattle became aware of this, the gay coalition or whatever, when they became aware of this, you know what their response was? They said, that's a cool story. Full steam ahead. Well, they can thank God they don't, but they could thank God that they live in America where people can have the freedom to do what they want to do. Sexually, morally, and so on, pretty much. But that's an interesting turnabout. God does have a sense of humor. God loves us all, and he loves those people. But he doesn't want his church to affirm them. He wants his church to deliver them by the power of the gospel of Jesus Christ. Just like all of us have been delivered, all of us have sinned. We just haven't wanted our sins to be celebrated for a month every year. But all of us have sinned and come short of the glory of God. And God loves us all and died for our sins and rose from the dead so that we might be saved eternally. That's the message that they're missing. That's what they're not getting out of all of this. But God does have a sense of humor. He loves his people. And he wants every one of us to be into the fold, into the community, into the city, into the group, into the family of God. So we pray for them. But man, we should not give them preeminence in the culture. There's a new survey that's revealed a striking divide in how Americans view their own country, with a majority of Democrats saying they would rather live somewhere other than in the United States. Have you heard that? Some of the news people were talking a little bit about it last night. I think they were trying to underscore the fact that America's bad because of Trump, and there a lot of people are wanting to leave. I think that was the message. But that's not the real message of the poll. The poll was sponsored by Elon University and YouGov America. YouGov America is a pretty legitimate poll. They did America 250. It's a national survey. 55% of Democrats answered yes when asked whether there is another country on earth where they would rather live than America today. 55% of Democrats said, yeah, there is. I would rather be in a different country. By comparison, just 10% of Republicans said they would prefer living elsewhere. I don't even know why the 10% voted that way. America is the greatest nation on earth. I've traveled a lot. I haven't seen all the countries on the globe, but I've been in a lot of them in missionary work. man, this, I mean, we've got our issues. We talk about them on this program. We talk about them, hopefully, in church from the pulpit. The pastor preaches about the times in which we live. It looks at it from a biblical point of view. But we have problems, obviously. But it's nothing compared to the other countries of the world. Just trust me, if you haven't been there and seen it, I mean, sure, you go to Europe and you see the tourist facade that they put up every year because tourism is important. But man, they have deep problems. And some of them are beyond problematic. I mean, some of them are sucking for air. And some of them are killing Christians in countries in Africa. We have a wonderful country. God has blessed America. Boy, I remember when my Pan Am plane used to land in Los Angeles or San Francisco, wherever I hit the earth here in the United States. After being in some of the, especially third world countries, preaching the gospel in the jungles and the cities and all over the place, man, I hit the dirt here in America and I think, thank God for our country. I mean, it was like, wow. It felt so good. 55% of Democrats want to move. I wish they'd give it a shot. I mean, really, and see how they feel 6 months later or even a month later, but certainly a year later. I don't know. The survey was conducted April 30th through May 4th, so it's quite recent. The findings came as polling continues to show growing support for socialist policies among Democrat voters. Recent surveys have found that many Democrats now view socialism more favorably than capitalism and increasingly support candidates running on openly left-wing platforms like Bernie Sanders. He's sort of the granddad of leadership in the socialist movement. And this guy in Maine that I was talking about, this Plattner, he plays right into that. Bernie Sanders has got his arm around him yesterday, congratulating him. He's their guy. Other luminaries in the Democratic Party were there. And boy, this guy is a problem. I mean, you talk about having baggage. He's got baggage that needs a train to carry it. But they're circling around him. He's their man at the moment in Maine. It's amazing. Yesterday, journalist Ari Hoffman, whom I quoted a few minutes ago, he said, who's running this disastrous voting system in Los Angeles County? He said on the internet. Well, I'll tell you who's running it in Los Angeles. And before you say, well, I don't live in Los Angeles, so it doesn't really matter to me. Just stay with me for a moment. It may matter to you. If you want to know who's running the voting system in Los Angeles, I'll tell you who it is. It's Dean Logan. That name may or may not sound familiar to you if you live in Washington State. But he's the guy that ran King County elections during the infamous 2004 governor's race. Remember that? I remember it well. I even campaigned for Dino Rossi. Republican Dino Rossi once won. And then Dino Rossi won again. He won twice. Christine Gregoire won the third count after hundreds of votes were miraculously found. Same thing. The exactly same thing that's happening in Los Angeles, or has just happened in Los Angeles. The right person, who is Christine Gregoire, the right person wasn't getting enough votes. It didn't matter that Dino won once, and Dino won again. And then Christine went, oh, by the way, we found all of these votes because we're being so meticulous and being so careful to see that the vote is, you know, favorable and the vote is honest and open and so on and so forth. We need voter reform, right? That's what everybody's saying now, because we do. We need something to happen. There is corruption in our voting system. So everybody's calling for voter reform. Well, I'm not opposed to that. I think it's a good thing. But Thomas Jefferson thought it would take more than reform if we get to the point where we are now in our voting system. Jefferson said, when once a republic is corrupted, There's no possibility of remedying any of the growing evils but by removing the corruption and restoring its lost principles. Every other correction is either useless or a new evil. How true. We need reform for sure. But if we reform means electing new people from the same pool, reform is not going to help it. And that's what Thomas Jefferson was saying early on in this nation as a founding father, as the guy who penned the Declaration. Monica Crowley, she has a lot of influence. She posted on social media yesterday, she said, literally no one believes the LA election result. Another stolen election in broad daylight. She said, enough is enough. Pass the Save America Act or our country is finished. Well, the Save America Act has, within it, has quite a few parts, but one of the parts is voter ID. You just have to show that you're who you are. Hi, I'm Gary Randall. Here's my voter, you know, my proof of that, my driver's license, my whatever. You just need a document to show that you are who you are. I mean, it's not profound. It's not like earth-changing unless you're messing around with the voter, with the votes. And that's what they're doing, I believe. Federalist said yesterday, socialist Los Angeles City Councilwoman Nathaya Raman, she appeared to concede defeat Tuesday night after it looked like Spencer Pratt would advance to the November runoff election against incumbent Mayor Karen Bass. But then votes kept pouring in days after the Tuesday election, and by Sunday evening, Raman had taken the lead over Pratt. Same thing as Dino Rossi way back in 2004. I remember it so well. The 180-degree turn has left many scratching their heads. How does a candidate who is down by roughly 40,000 votes suddenly jump to second place after she herself publicly signaled her path to victory had all but disappeared just a few days ago? She currently leads Pratt by about 20,000 votes after all of the post-election dumps and all of this stuff has been going on behind the scenes. The leftist Deadline publication, it's very far left, but they said Donald Trump's election conspiracy temper tantrum on NBC's Meet the Press aside, the roller coaster drama in Los Angeles mayoral remains unmatched almost a week after polls closed in the City of Angels. Even the left is saying, boy, this sure doesn't look right. Something's going on here. Well, it is. Same thing that was going on in Washington State all those years ago. In a true Hollywood reversal of fortune that could end up in a recount or in court, Nathaya Raman has taken the number two spot over Spencer Pratt, even though he was taking 30% of all the votes coming in were going for him. And all of a sudden, 40,000 votes were found, and none of them were for Spencer Pratt in Los Angeles. As we now know, the second spot on the mayoral ballot probably has been called for Raman, not Spencer Pratt. It's amazing. For NBC's Meet the Press host Kristen Welker, however, questions about some of these outcomes are apparently evidence of nothing more than public ignorance. If you're asking these questions, if you're making statements like I'm making right now, you're not only vulnerable to be sued, but you're also showing your ignorance. So I apologize for my ignorance to Kristen Welker. Where's the evidence of that? Welker shrieked at President Trump the other night when he said that on her show. He finally walked out. We talked about that. He said it's rigged. She said, where's the evidence to that? And her face was all gnarly and her voice was shrieking at that moment. She's claiming the day's long vote counting is just how California does elections. Of course they do, because we know now who's running their election system. But in Welker's eager dismissal, she glossed over some of the glaring flaws in California's electoral system, one of which I've mentioned this morning. The Federalist notes that as of Sunday, Raman had seen a swing of roughly 43,000 votes since election night. Pratt questioned the ballots dump on X, on the internet. He said, 43,000? Where have I seen that number before? Oh, it's probably nothing, he said. Below that message, he included a screenshot from a March article stating that there are roughly 43,000 homeless people in Los Angeles. You say, well, Gary, that's a stretch. Well, maybe not. Regardless of whether the two numbers are related, California has a history of irregularities. And when it comes to homeless persons voting or registering to vote, yeah, they have a history in that as well. Brenda Lee Brown pleaded guilty in May to a felony count of paying a person to register to vote after she allegedly paid homeless people on Skid Row to help keep the initiatives on the ballot. The Los Angeles Times is reporting on that. According to her plea deal, Brown would give people on Skid Row $2 to $3 or sometimes a cigarette or a phone cord in exchange for their signature to help qualify a measure for the ballot. She also registered neighborhood residents to vote, sometimes using her former home address, according to the court records. It was corrupt to the core. In 2020, two people were charged for submitting thousands of fraudulent voter registration applications on behalf of homeless persons in Los Angeles. Maybe Spencer's onto something with that. The state allows all ballots postmarked by election day to be accepted up to 7 days after the election, creating an election process in which counting can continue for days and days and days. And that's what we're seeing going on now in California. And if it can happen there, it can happen in most anywhere. The Bible says corruption primarily describes deceitful desires, the physical decay of the world. The Bible connects corrupt behavior directly to humanity turning away from God. And that's what we're seeing now. They are corrupt and have done abominable iniquity. There is none that doeth good. Psalm 14:1. I'll see you right here tomorrow.
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9: A branch doesn't have to work hard to produce fruit. All it has to do is stay connected to the trunk, the vine, and fruit happens naturally. I'm the vine, you're the branches. Stay connected to me and you will bear much fruit. Apart from me, you can do nothing.
10: That's Pastor John Burke, and he joins us again today on Focus on the Family with Jim Daly, and I'm John Fuller.
8: John, I'm so excited to have John Burke back with us. He's been here a number of times, but last time we talked about how we can trust God with our hopes and our dreams, and really our deepest longings are found in Jesus. And when we can understand that, it changes our life. And John gave us some ideas on reorienting our minds and connecting with God so that we can be in tune with the things he desires for us, the good gift giver, if I could say it that way. If you missed any part of it, man, get to the website, download it, get the smartphone app. You can listen that way. But today we're going to dive a little deeper into that content based on his book, Soul Revolution.
10: And John Burke is the pastor and founder of Gateway Church in Austin, Texas. He and his wife, Kathy, have an adult son and an adult daughter. And his book, Soul Revolution, How Imperfect People Became All God Intended, is indeed the foundation for our conversation.
8: John, welcome back.
9: Oh, great to be back.
8: It's good to see you. And let's pick up from last time. You talked about the 60-60 experiment. So for those that didn't hear it, give us a quick briefing on what the 60-60 experiment's all about.
9: Yeah, so the context, like we talked about last time, is that we all have deep longings. We have hopes. We have dreams. They're not bad. But oftentimes, we settle for too little. You know, it's as C.S. Lewis said, you know, many times it's not that we desire too much, we settle for too little. And God actually wants to give us the deepest longings of our hearts, the love and the joy and the peace and patience and kindness, all these things that things from out there can't give us. But it only comes from intimate relationship with God. And in fact, that's what we were created for.
8: Yeah.
9: We weren't created to do life apart from the very source of life and love and goodness. He created us for that. So the Christian walk really is simple. It's incredibly simple. And Jesus said this his last night on earth in John 15:5. He said, look, I'm the vine, like I'm the trunk of the tree, you know, the vine. You're the branches. Stay connected to me and you will bear much fruit. Apart from me, you can do nothing. So what that means is this is the one thing that we've got to pay attention to. And you can find this all throughout Scripture. You know, in Galatians chapter 5, walk by the Spirit and you won't carry out the desires of the flesh, but the fruit of the Spirit, love, joy, peace, all that will grow naturally. And that's what he's saying. So for 60 days, you set a beeper to go off, your alarm on your smartphone, or we have an app that does it, that'll ding your phone and bring up a verse reminding you of how to stay connected or what God wants in this relationship. Or maybe you just put sticky notes in your car and on your computer, just as a reminder. And what you're trying to do is change your habit from going through the hours of the day, the moments of the day, forgetting about God, who's there with you.
8: Or distracted.
9: Yeah. Or not listening,
8: right,
9: and responding.
8: John, let me ask you this. As a pastor, I'm sure you have counseled many, many people that fit this description. But I want to really speak to that person that this is true of, and that is the person that's trying to satisfy longings that are artificial. It might be success, money, houses, cars, relationship, you know, the beautiful wife, whatever. And how when they reach it, how it doesn't meet the need. And speak to that individual. And even in the church, you know, someone who's made a commitment to Christ, it's sometimes hard to shake those habits of what you're actually going after and how to get better oriented around exactly what you're saying, opening your heart so the Lord can help meet the deeper longings of your life. I mean, some people might not even know what those longings are. That's how distracted they can be.
9: Yeah, and I think the other part is we don't
8: stay connected to the Lord, because we fear that if I do, he's going to fill in the blank.
9: Huh.
8: So this was my old fear, right? I was an engineer. I had a dream and a goal to start my own, get an MBA, start my own company, be rich and successful, because that was what I was trained is success.
9: Sure.
8: Okay. Well, then my dad did that, but it killed him.
9: Huh.
8: He died. He died from cancer, but he also struggled with alcoholism.
9: Just overworked.
8: He struggled with stress. He had ulcers. Mm-hmm. And on his deathbed, he said to me, John, I'd give it all back if I could just have my health and my family.
9: Mm.
8: He knew the Lord, but he didn't know how to walk with the Lord.
9: Abide in him.
8: He didn't know how to abide, how to stay connected. And as a result, there were a lot of wounds. You know, his father abandoned their family. He was abusive. There was just a lot of wounds from the past my dad had never worked through. And I mean, I didn't realize this. And this is the thing. Our deepest longings are really trying to answer a few questions. Am I lovable? Or am I loved? And do I have worth? Do I have value? Do I have purpose? And really, we're trying to get those questions answered. The shallow strategies oftentimes are like, we're trained or we come up with an idea that if I'm successful, if I have a husband who looks like this or does this or is this status, or if I have a wife who, you know, looks like this or does, or kids, or, you know, you can fill it in with a thousand things.
9: Sure.
8: But those end up subtly becoming idols. In other words, they become the singular most important thing, and they distract us, just like you were saying, from the one thing that Jesus said is necessary, right? And that is relationship with the Lord, walking moment by moment with the Lord.
9: Yeah.
8: And so I think the thing I would say is, don't worry about changing all your dreams. They're bad, or your hopes are bad. They're not necessarily
9: right
8: at all. Focus on walking day by day for 60 days and just see if you don't end up going, oh my gosh, this way of doing life with God is so much better.
10: Yeah.
9: You had a story in the book about going skiing with your college buddies, and you encountered what sounded like, you know, ski bunnies. What happened in that story, and what was the outcome?
8: Yeah. So,
9: and what state were you in? Colorado?
8: Colorado.
9: Okay, good.
8: Crested Butte,
9: okay,
8: to be specific.
9: Yeah, excellent.
8: Yeah.
9: It's a great ski spot.
8: Yeah, it's a great ski spot. And yeah, so we were single, college, met these three girls, and, you know, we were trying to show off. And
9: Texans.
8: Yeah, and Texans. And if you don't know, Coloradans have a love-hate relationship with Texans.
9: But they love Texans who think they can ski really well.
8: Yeah, and so we didn't know, but these girls were like leading us into the trap, right? And
9: okay.
8: So they're like, okay, you can ski, let's go skiing. So they take us up to the backside, and it's this big bowl, probably 2 feet of powder, 3 feet of powder.
9: Crazy.
8: 70 degrees. I mean, it looked like a straight down drop. So they said to me, you can't fear. You have to go like you're falling down the mountain, plunge, and then use the speed to control your speed. So I start, but I'm terrified. So I lean back. Well, that's the worst thing you can do.
9: Boom.
8: And I snowball for 200 yards.
9: Yeah.
8: Right. And then I have to climb back up 100 yards to get my skis and put them back on. And she comes back and she's like, no. If you give in to fear, you're not going to be able to do this. You have to like throw yourself down the mountain, and then you'll be able to control your speed. It seemed counterintuitive.
9: Right. I'd be right with you.
8: But I did it.
9: Yeah.
8: I did it that time. I leaned down the mountain, and I didn't fight the speed, and I started to then turn, and it was the most fun I've ever had. It was a thrill. This 60-60 experiment, doing life moment by moment with Jesus, is the same. So here's what I challenge people to do. For 60 days, you have to go all out in complete willingness to
9: lean
8: do
9: in
8: his will.
9: Yeah.
8: But I'm telling you, after watching thousands of people do this experiment for 60 days, nobody ever says who goes all out, oh, I wish I hadn't done that.
9: Hmm.
8: Nobody. It's always,
9: well, that's a good guarantee.
8: Oh my gosh.
9: Yeah.
8: God is real.
9: He loves me and cares about me. I couldn't believe the things I experienced, the way God showed up, the way he led me, the joy, the peace, and the way he takes care of the little things when I just focus on the one thing Jesus said is most important. Abide in me, you'll bear much fruit. Apart from me, nothing.
8: John, that is so good. In the book, you share how you responded at a crucial time when a friend of yours, Jerry, really needed you. How did God work in that situation?
9: So I'm sitting there doing emails one day, and I was working on a message, and I was on a deadline, and I have this thought go into my head. I wonder where Jerry is. Jerry was not a Christian. He and his girlfriend had started coming to our church, and I hadn't seen him in a while, and I didn't know why I had that thought.
8: Huh.
9: And I thought, why did I think that, Lord? And then I was like, I'm busy. So I go back to writing my message, and I have the thought again.
8: Mm-hmm.
9: And it was kind of like, email Jerry. And it's like, I don't even know if I had Jerry's email, and I don't have time to email Jerry. I go back to working again. It usually takes three times for me. I don't know why.
8: I'm
9: kind of slow.
8: It's like a relationship, somebody asking you to do something.
9: Well,
8: that's what the impression.
9: Can you
8: do this?
9: And many times my first thought is, was that just my dumb thought?
8: Right.
9: And oftentimes it is. It's a thought that's out of the blue.
8: Right.
9: And you got to learn to go, Lord, is that you? It's kind of like the Sam, you know, Lord, here I am.
8: So it comes back a second time.
9: So it comes back a second time. I keep ignoring, comes back a third time.
8: Uh-huh.
9: And so I'm like, okay, you know what? I don't know what this is. But in faith, and this is the key. Learning how to hear the voice of God requires faith. Hebrews 11:6. Without faith, it's impossible to please God.
8: Right.
9: Right? So I emailed Jerry. Hey, Jerry, haven't seen you in a while. Hope you're okay. Just was thinking about you. Stopped and prayed for you. Let me know if I can do anything for you. Shot it off. Well, the next day, his girlfriend, who Jerry lived with, got that. As she had just taken him home from the hospital, having tried to commit suicide the day I wrote that email.
8: Mm-hmm. The day the Lord was nudging.
9: The day the Lord nudged me.
8: Yeah, amazing.
9: She saw it as an act of God. They came in and he unloaded all the guilt and burden that he's carried because basically he started dating his brother's girlfriend. It tore their relationship apart because his brother was in love and he felt incredible guilt and it just drove him and he didn't know the forgiveness of the Lord.
8: Right.
9: So I shared the gospel with him. He came to Christ. The Lord turned his life around. It was amazing because of one little prompting thought.
8: Yeah. Think of that.
9: And that's the adventure we get to go on with the Lord.
8: Mm.
10: Well, we're inviting you to go on a journey with God and to be used by him, as John was just describing. The book that we're talking about today on Focus on the Family is written by John Burke. It's called Soul Revolution, How Imperfect People Become All God Intended. And we're making that available to you. Just give us a call, 800, the letter A in the word family, or stop by focusonthefamily.com/broadcast.
8: John, that can be one of the big barriers is moving toward people with the right attitude. You're in the 60-60 experiment. You're asking the Lord every 60 minutes, okay, Lord, what checking in, where do I need to go? And boom, that thought hits you. Contact so-and-so. Okay, well, I'm not sure if that's the Lord, but in faith, I'm going to make that happen. And, you know, these could be relationships that have historic conflict in them or something. So kind of bundling those thoughts together, the concept of moving toward people for some can be really intimidating.
9: Well, and it can be past conflict or it could be present conflict.
8: Or just fear.
9: Yeah. And one of the things in the book I talk about using the Lord's Prayer as a model.
8: Yeah, let's talk about that.
9: Well, and it leads in because, again, it's not being formal. It's just realizing the Lord's Prayer is really a model. Our Father who art in heaven, holy is your name. In other words, you're greater than I can possibly imagine, better than I can possibly imagine. I'm going to trust you. That's the sentiment. And then the second, you know, your kingdom come, your will be done on earth as it is in heaven. Okay, that's a prayer. Now, Jesus taught us to pray that because God's will is not done mostly on earth. This is what we're trying to do in the 60-60 experiment, is change it from the way we typically will things to be done and allow God's will to actually work in us. Now, here's the thing. Love requires willingness and free will. And so God doesn't force himself on us. Many times he waits for our willingness. And so the responding in obedience, the radical response in those moments throughout the day, it does require humbling ourselves in trust. I think about my own personal experience when our kids were little. We were in the middle as a church of doing the 60-60 experiment. So my watch was going off, you know, beeping every 60 minutes to remind me to stay connected each moment of the day. We go down to the beach and the kids are little. We stay up late swimming. We get up the next morning and I had this plan in my head of how the day was going to go. We had to get back. It was Sunday. So we would get up, you know, get ready. We'd be out on the beach by 10. We would enjoy, you know, the afternoon. We'd hit the road by 2 because we had to get back and get ready for school and everything else. And it's 10 o'clock, 11 o'clock, 12 o'clock. You know, we're all grumpy because we didn't sleep well. We're in a cramped little hotel. The dog and the dog's bark kept us up all night. We're all getting on each other's nerves, but I was doing a really good job of being patient.
11: Let me tell you.
9: Now, my wife disagreed.
10: Oh, man, am I feeling this.
9: But she was wrong. So you get the picture, right?
11: Yes.
9: But I really felt like I had, like we were all getting on each other's nerves. The kids were crying and upset. And I was trying to be so patient. And like, but now it's noon. It's 2 hours past plan.
11: Right. Time to go.
9: I.e. my will be done. So anyway, my wife finally confronted me. She says, "You're being so impatient." Well, I was like, "What? Don't you realize how patient I've been for 2 hours?
11: You've not noticed?"
9: Yes. And it just, you know, so then we started getting in. We were all in.
11: Yeah.
9: And right as we're in the middle of it, what do you think happened? The stinking beeper goes off on my watch.
11: The 60-60.
9: The 60-60. And I'm not kidding. In my mind, I said, "Sorry, Lord, can't connect right now. I'm busy."
10: Yeah, not this time.
11: And I certainly don't want accountability.
9: I do not want. And that is exactly what happens, right? Yeah. And what I realized is in that moment, it was like my wound, my pride, my way, it was blocking my spirit from even wanting to consider what the Lord wanted. Mm-hmm. His will be done, right?
11: Yeah.
9: And I literally had to, and it was only because this verse from scripture kept coming to my mind. Again, I think it was the Lord's prompting. God opposes the proud, but he gives grace to the humble. Humble yourselves, therefore, under God's mighty hand, and he will lift you up.
11: Yeah.
9: I kept hearing that, and I was like, ugh. Should have never memorized that scripture.
11: They always come back to bite us.
9: Yeah. But I went for a walk and I just calmed down and I was able to say, and sometimes this is what you have to say, "Lord, I can't do it for them, but I'll do it for you."
11: Mm, that's good.
9: That's obedience. That's abide in my love. And how do you abide in my love? You know how much God loves us, a depth that we can't fathom, how high, how low, how wide, how deep. But we only have one thing to offer him in love, our will, in any one moment.
11: Mm-hmm.
9: So I said, "Okay, I'll do it as an act of love for you." And I went back and I apologized. Even though I wasn't wrong, they were wrong.
11: I could see it went deep.
9: Still got to go through forgiveness there,
11: yeah,
9: don't
11: right.
9: I? No, but that is the reality.
11: Yeah.
9: So that's your kingdom come, your will be done. And what we're doing in these moments throughout the day in the 60-60 is we're changing our habit of just letting our pride and our will be done. And we're actually following his and we're seeing it's better. It was better. We went out and had a great day the rest of the day.
10: So you did have resolution.
9: They apologized too once I led. Mm. But leadership often requires humbling yourself, right?
11: Yeah, and I think in that 60-60 experiment, one of the things is just getting to know the voice of the Lord. And it doesn't need to be a shameful thing or an embarrassing thing. No. If you haven't practiced this, it takes a little time to say, okay, is that just me thinking that, or is that really the Holy Spirit
8: nudging me. In fact, you had a story in the book about Kathy. You guys, I think, were in Russia. And something at a nice restaurant occurred or something. So fill in the blanks.
9: Well, we were living in post-communist Russia. So it was right after the fall of the Soviet Union. We moved to Leningrad. We left St. Petersburg, same city. We were there when it when it changed.
8: They changed names.
9: Yeah. But during that time, it was hyperinflation, just horrible economic crash.
8: Yeah.
9: So anyway, we were at a Christmas break out in Switzerland for a conference. So we're having this, we go to this really nice restaurant, steakhouse in Switzerland. And we've been eating, you know, borscht and potatoes and cucumbers. You couldn't get much.
8: Right.
9: And so we're having this incredible meal, you know, and just loving it. My wife couldn't eat. She has a huge mercy gift.
8: Right.
9: That's not my problem.
8: Right. Right. Right. But you married opposites.
9: Yes. She helps me. She helps me with the Lord's heart for people. And so she couldn't eat. And I'm like, why aren't you eating? She goes, I can't eat this beautiful meal, knowing some of our Russian friends, the parents in married student housing, can't even get milk for their kids. We've got to do something to help them. Huh. And so we stopped and we prayed around the meal. And we just said, Lord, if this prompting that Kathy's feeling, we were all God, are we supposed to do something? Then tell us, show us.
8: Yeah.
9: And we spent the rest of the night brainstorming, well, maybe we could find trucks in Finland and we could truck food in from Finland. We can raise money from churches in the United States. We started to develop this plan. Well, we get back that next week to our flat. We lived in a Russian flat apartment, and there was a phone message waiting for us. And we call, and it was an organization that had a C-110 military transport plane flying in a whole cargo load of food, enough to feed 2,000 families for 3 months. Their contact had turned out to be mafia. They heard we were Americans living there. Is there any way we could possibly help them distribute the food?
8: That's crazy.
9: Crazy. Crazy.
10: My goodness.
9: And so we ended up being able to not only, you know, meet the needs physically, but we were able to share Christ with all of them and tell them about the God who cares about their needs, physical and spiritual. It was amazing. But again, this is the adventure God wants to lead us on. And sometimes it's amazing like that, like he wants to do something through us, but we have to be willing to just seek his will and then willing to act. Sometimes it's real simple.
8: Yeah, and I like that through both days you've talked about that, keeping things simple, that the gospel is simple. It's not easy.
9: No,
8: but
9: it's
8: the
9: hardest thing.
8: It's the hardest thing, but
9: really,
8: it is simple.
9: That's why the 60-60 experiment is, for 60 days we're trying to reorient our habit of not doing this one thing Jesus said is necessary.
8: Yeah.
9: Getting distracted by everything else.
8: Everything else. And I think that's where I want to end with this last question. That person, maybe they don't even feel worthy. That's so much the guilt that the enemy lays on our heart that, you know, we couldn't possibly be noticed by God because we're so unworthy.
9: Yeah.
8: Think of the things that you've done and the way that you've acted and the thoughts that you've had.
9: Right.
8: I'm trying to hit all the checklists.
9: Or still have. Struggle with.
8: But the Lord's good with all that. He just wants that relationship. And those things will take care of themselves when you stay grafted into the vine. That's
9: absolutely
8: the point. And so speak to that person that continually has that loop playing in their head and they don't know that they can get out of the rut.
9: That's a lie from the enemy of your soul trying to keep you in the trap he's got you in, which is I've struggled with my own sin patterns and even addictions in my past as I was coming to faith in Christ. And I remember that. I remember what would happen is I would want to do well and I would try and then I would fail. And then I would hear in my head, man, you're disgusting. God is so displeasing you. He didn't want to hear from you until you can clean up your act.
8: Right.
9: So you know what I'd do? I'd stay away from God. The only one who, as I abide, can produce the fruit in my life.
8: Right.
9: So you see, the irony is when we try to do it without God, we stay stuck.
8: Right.
9: And that is the evil one's intent. He lies to you about that. So if you're feeling that, memorize what I memorized. Romans 8:1, there is now no condemnation for those who are in Christ Jesus. Right?
8: It's pretty straightforward.
9: No condemnation.
10: What a terrific reminder from John Burke today on Focus on the Family with Jim Daly. Staying connected to God is one of the best things you can do to stay strong in your faith. He is the source of all life, and we hope you've been encouraged and inspired to seek Him out today in a fresh way.
8: I really love what John Burke shared in this conversation, especially the idea of connecting with the Lord every 60 minutes. And this is what Focus on the Family stands for. This is the bedrock of our ministry, is a relationship with Christ so that you can flourish in this life. That doesn't mean everything will be perfect, but you'll be able to weather the storms of life knowing you aren't alone. And if you're not sure where to start, give us a call. We're here for you. We even have a team of caring Christian counselors who can help you find hope and healing.
10: Another great resource is Pastor John Burke's inspiring book, Soul Revolution, How Imperfect People Become All God Intended. And we have that book here at the ministry.
8: I also want to recommend that book if you want to deepen your faith. 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
6: And ladies and gentlemen, this message is directly from the greatest source book ever made available to us, and that is your Holy Bible. And along with revelation from the Holy Ghost, I pray the Lord will give you ears to hear this true prophetic message today entitled True Repentance. And I begin in a scripture found in your Holy Bible. That is, in 2 Peter, the 3rd chapter, verse 9. The Lord is not slack concerning his promise, as some men count slackness, but is longsuffering to usward, not willing that any should perish, but that all should come to repentance. And ladies and gentlemen, that is a profound statement and warning from the apostle of Jesus Christ, the apostle Peter. Well, I want to call your attention, again I mentioned, that the topic for discussion today is disaster averted through old-fashioned repentance. I want to begin with a story of out of your Holy Bible today, and that is the story of Jonah and the whale, and that's in one of the books of God's prophets in the Old Testament. And the real theme of that great, well, there's only three chapters in that book of the prophet Jonah, but the real theme of the scripture story is lost in the magnification of that prophet's three days and three nights ride in the belly of a whale. Well, God sent Jonah to Nineveh to preach his last message to that corrupt and violent nation, to wit, yet 40 days and Nineveh shall be overthrown. Jonah 3 and verse 4. That was God's message. It was brief, but it was a sobering warning. Well, what were the results of the preaching for 40 days that God, the message that God gave Jonah to preach to Nineveh, to that violent and crime-ridden nation? Here it is. And God saw their works, that they turned from their evil way. That means they repented. And God repented of the evil that he had said that he would do unto them, and he did it not. 40 days, and God's going to destroy you, overthrow you. Those people believed God. And in sackcloth and ashes, they fasted and humbled their hearts. And God saw that they repented. And God repented himself. And he said, I'm not going to destroy this city. Well, it kind of made Jonah angry. He got out and fussed with God about it, but it didn't matter. They met God's conditions. And when we meet God's conditions, we do avert disasters that are very similar to what the people of Nineveh averted by repenting and turning to God in time. And ladies and gentlemen, you listen to the words of Jesus Christ about this historical event of such vital consequence. Here it is. The men of Nineveh shall rise in judgment with this generation and shall condemn it because they repented at the preaching of Jonah. And behold, a greater than Jonah is here. See, Jesus came and he preached repentance, but they wouldn't repent. But he reminded them of the story of Jonah, how that he preached, and they repented at the preaching of Jonah. And here's one greater than Jonah preaching, and you won't repent. And that's found in Matthew 12 and verse 41. Now the warning is from Jesus Christ, and it's found in your Holy Bible in Luke the 13th chapter, verses 3 and verse 5. Repent or perish, Jesus cried out. Well, that true repentance is something that's un-American. People today, they want to believe, they want to confess, but they don't want to forsake. Well, Proverbs 28 and 13 declares, God declares in that great scripture, he that covereth his sins shall not prosper, but whoso confesseth and forsaketh them. Not just confess, like these little panty-waist preachers tell you today, but whoso confesseth and forsaketh his sins, they'll have mercy, God's mercy. And true repentance is not just believing and confessing. True repentance means to forsake and give up your sins after you confess them to the Lord, if you want to avoid the disaster that will occur because Jesus said you either repent or you're going to perish. That sounds pretty disastrous to me. I believed that when I was a young fella at 8 years old. I received the Lord as my personal Savior. I repented to the Lord, even though I didn't have any sins.

0: that age. I backslid when I was 15, between 15 and 21, and I had more sins. When I came back to the Lord, I had to repent. I walked down that old sawdust trail in a tent, and down to the mourner's bench I went, a backslidden young man, and there I confessed my sins to the Father and told him if he'd forgive me, I would live for him. And I opened my heart, and Jesus Christ came into my heart. Well, the beginning of true repentance is to change your mind, which it did. The prodigal son found himself in a hog pen and a long way from God. And the scripture says in Luke the 15th chapter, verse 17, when he came to himself, he said, "Hey, those servants in my father's house have bread enough and to spare, and I perish with hunger. I will arise, go to my father, and say unto him, Father, I've sinned." Oh, that's un-American, ladies and gentlemen. How many people today is going to get out here and confess that they have sinned, that they've been wrong, that they have failed to serve God as a profitable servant? Well, we're going to have to confess to the Lord, to God Almighty, and receive Jesus Christ to change your mind. Then the prodigal son quit sinning. He truly repented, and confessing and believing, as we hear today, is worthless without true repentance. And if you really believe God's word about death, hell, and the judgment, you'll repent, and that is, you'll quit sinning and live godly in Christ Jesus. And the scripture warns and gives us profoundly in the statement from the apostle of Jesus Christ, John the Divine, he's called in 1 John, the 3rd chapter, verse 6. "Whosoever abideth in Christ sinneth not. Whosoever sinneth hath not seen him, neither known him." Next verse, "Little children, let no man deceive you." And you better listen to that warning. "Let no man deceive you. For whosoever doeth righteousness is righteous." You have to live righteously. In the next verse, verse 8 says, "He that committeth sin is of the devil." Did you hear it? I didn't write it. God Almighty wrote it, and it's true. And if you commit sin, you're not in God's grace. You're of the devil. A new creature in Christ will live soberly, righteously, and godly in this present world. And if you want to avert the disaster that sin will bring on your life, my friend, you will forsake your sins and quit sinning. And the grace of God leads us to repentance. Did you ever hear that or read that in the book of Romans, the 2nd chapter and verse 4, that it is the goodness of God that leadeth thee to repentance? And it, the grace of God, the Holy Spirit or the Holy Ghost, is the Spirit of grace. And that's found in your Holy Bible in the 10th chapter of Hebrews, verse 30. And the Holy Ghost is the Spirit of grace. And in Titus, the 2nd chapter, verse 11, it says, "The grace of God that bringeth salvation hath appeared to all men." You know, God's grace, I don't care if he's a Muslim, a Hindu, if he's a Gentile or a Jew, or whatever nationality or whatever religion he's of, sometime in his lifetime, if he's got a heathen religion, the grace of God has appeared to that individual, and he's seen God manifested in some manner, just like the Bible reveals him. And men's not going to be excusable before God because they don't believe on Jesus Christ. "For the grace of God that bringeth salvation hath appeared to all men." And it teaches us that denying ungodliness and worldly lust, we should live soberly, righteously, and godly in this present world. And he continues to say, "These things speak and exhort and rebuke with all authority, and let no man despise thee." Well, ladies and gentlemen, Jesus Christ was a prophet. He had a lot of prophets in his day, and there were prophets of the Old Testament, and they all cried out, "Repent before iniquity or sin becomes your ruin. You either get rid of your sins or they will get rid of you." And Jesus Christ himself made this great statement profoundly in the 7th chapter of Matthew, verse 13, beginning, "Enter in at the straight gate," S-T-R-A-I-T, that means restricted, "for wide is the gate and broad is the way that leadeth to destruction, and many there be which go in thereat." See that old broad road where you can sin and live any way you want to? "Because straight is the gate and narrow is the way which leadeth unto eternal life, and few," F-E-W, "few there be that find it." That's a very sorrowful statement. And if we want to avoid, we want to avert disaster like those men of Nineveh did that Jonah preached to, then we must repent. For Jesus said the men of Nineveh will rise up in judgment with this generation and condemn it because they repented at the preaching of Jonah. And they avoided a great catastrophe that would befell them had they continued in their sin and their old paganism and depravity. Well, let's go on. Seek the Lord while he may be found, the prophet cried out. Call upon him while he is near. And the Holy Ghost was sent into this world to convict us. John 8 and 9, the scripture says that a group of people that contended with Jesus Christ were convicted by their own conscience. And God does convict people. The Holy Ghost convicts us whenever we sin, whenever we do wrong, and we must turn to the Lord. As in Acts 20 and verse 21, the great apostle of Jesus Christ said, I testify both to the Jews and also to the Greeks, repentance toward God and then faith toward our Lord Jesus Christ. First, a sinner repents to God the Father, and then in faith he turns to Jesus Christ for that eternal life that God sent through Christ. And Jesus said, I am the true vine, and my Father is the husbandman. John 15 and 1. Also, in 1 John 3 and 6, in him there is no sin. There's a great and wonderful offer of God's mercy in your Holy Bible, ladies and gentlemen, I like to remind people of. That's in 2 Chronicles, the 7th chapter, in verse 14, and God says, if my people, which are called by my name, shall humble themselves and pray and seek my face and turn from their wicked ways, that means repent, give up their sins, then I'll hear from heaven, I'll forgive their sin, and more than that, I'll heal their land. And we do need a healing of this great land of America that we live in that is absolutely defiled under the depravity and the heathenism and paganism that our people are living in defiance of God. Shall we pray? Our Father and our God, we ask you in Jesus' name to grip every heart and soul in this message with its power and persuasion, and help them to realize that I'm preaching pure old-fashioned obedience to God's holy word. And it don't matter how much we believe and trust in God unless we repent and obey the word of God. And I pray, O God, that they'll believe the word of God, that Jesus said, repent or perish. This is not legalism or Calvinism nor humanism. It's the truth. And Jesus said, you'll know the truth and the truth shall make you free. I pray, O God, you'll hear the prayer of every penitent heart and save them in Jesus' name and amen. This is Brother Ray Pringle. Our mailing address is Box 10200, Jacksonville, Florida, 32207. 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
3: Welcome to Breakpoint, a daily look at an ever-changing culture through the lens of unchanging truth. For the Colson Center, I'm John Stone Street. On Monday, the Pentagon announced that it would update again its updated list of recognized religious groups, which had already reduced the number from 180 to just 31. Now, the purpose of revising the list was to, and I quote here, streamline the DOW, that's Department of War, collection of religious preferences for service members to enhance the delivery of targeted religious support from the chaplaincy. On the new list, in addition to groups like the agnostics, Baha'i, Buddhist, Hindu, Muslim, Jewish, Sikh, and two catch-alls of no religion and other religion, were 22 groups listed as Christian. However, the Church of Latter-day Saints, known as the Mormon Church, was not labeled Christian like the Baptists, the Roman Catholics, the Methodists, and many others. Oddly, Jehovah's Witnesses and Christian Scientists were labeled Christian on the list, but Latter-day Saints were not, and that sparked significant enough outrage that the DOW has now revised the new list again, removing the Christian designation from all groups. That seemed to satisfy Senator Mike Lee of Utah, who was the loudest critic of the original list, demanding in a post on X, "Can anyone tell me why the Church of Jesus Christ of Latter-day Saints was left out of the list of Christian churches?" Well, the answer to his question was apparently yes. Many people could tell him, and they did, from across doctrinal traditions. They responded to the senator that the most important reason for leaving Mormon out of the list of Christian religions is that it wasn't Christian. Now, of course, objectively, it doesn't make sense to deprive Mormonism of the label Christian while also including Jehovah's Witnesses or Christian Scientists. And as the DOW eventually admitted, and I quote here again, the Pentagon's job is not to adjudicate theological debate, but instead to ensure sincerely held faith is respected and encouraged in our ranks, end quote. Well, they're right about that. We certainly don't want the Pentagon doing that job, but the debate that was sparked about what it means to be Christian clearly needed to happen. The most common claim from Mormons was that Christian is in the very name, as in Church of Jesus Christ of Latter-day Saints, and that the doctrinal differences are secondary. However, using the same vocabulary does not mean we are using the same dictionary. And when it comes to the contrast between Mormonism and Christianity, the differences make all the difference in the world. Look, the LDS Church is free to make their case about God, about Jesus, about the Bible, the faith, the afterlife, any other detailed differences from Orthodox Christian belief. And yet, despite struggling to do that, they still demand that Christians embrace their claims. But we cannot. Ed Stetzer, dean of the Talbot School of Theology, offered a straightforward account as to why. Quote, "Wanting to use the Christian label without believing biblical Christian theology simply will not work. The fundamental beliefs of Mormonism about Jesus and Scripture are not the same as historic Orthodox Christianity. Paul warned about preaching a different Jesus. We affirm the Bible as the Word of God. That means we reject the Book of Mormon, the Doctrine and Covenants, and the Pearl of Great Price. Can you believe, for instance, that Muhammad is not the prophet and yet still call yourself a Muslim? The vast majority of Muslims would say you cannot. For Christians, calling yourself a Christian while not believing that God has always existed as the triune Father, Son, and Holy Spirit is just as inconceivable. It might be unpopular to state your belief that a certain religious group is not actually Christian, but it's true." For the Colson Center, I'm John Stone Street with Breakpoint. Today's Breakpoint was co-authored with Dr. Timothy Padgett. And for more resources or to share this commentary with others, go to colsoncenter.org/radio.
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12: Today, Johnny has a great story that I know will hit home.
13: My friend, and I will call her Colleen, my friend just finished going through a divorce, something that she initiated, and I don't think with good cause. Colleen also just sold her new car for a zippier model. She hoped that these changes would bring joy in her life, yet she feels anything but footloose and fancy-free. In fact, Colleen emailed me recently to tell me how discouraged she feels. She thought that her divorce and her new car would bring her some measure of happiness. Now, Colleen claims to know Jesus, and so about 5 months ago, I signed her up to receive my daily e-devotionals because I thought these little daily lessons from God's Word would help straighten her thinking. Well, earlier today, I got an email from Colleen, and in it she wrote, let me read this to you. Johnny, your devotional that came up to my computer this morning had my name written all over it. Thank you, thank you, thank you. I am beginning to see the mistakes I've made, and I'm asking God to show me how to make things right. Well, I tell you what, right away I had to go look and see what I sent out on my e-devotional. And it started with this verse from Haggai chapter 1. This is what the Word of God says. Give careful thought to your ways. You have planted much, but have harvested little. You eat, but never have enough. You drink, but never have your fill. You put on clothes, but are not warm. You earn wages, only to put them in a purse with holes in it. This is what the Lord Almighty says. Give careful thought to your ways. Wow, can you see how convicting this little verse would be to Colleen? We have our beautiful homes and our 3 meals a day on the table and supermarket double coupons, but isn't it odd how we still want more? If we're single, we want to be married. If we're married, we want the perfect spouse. If we have the perfect spouse, we want time to enjoy life. Other times, it seems we have too much. Sky-high medical bills, 14 visits to the hospital, 8 surgeries, a stroke renders our husband speechless, or chromosomes hinder our grandchild. We are baffled at why the abundant life seems to elude us and land in the laps of others. Simply put, and this is so like Colleen, we want what we do not have, and we have what we do not want, and we are so unhappy. Why is it our human nature never seems satisfied? Well, it's why God tells us twice in Haggai chapter 1 to give careful thought to our ways. 2 times, he tells us to thoroughly examine our perspective on life as well as our style of life. Sometimes I think the more we get, the more dissatisfied we are. Little wonder 1 Peter chapter 4 warns us, for you have spent enough time in the past doing what pagans choose to do. Oh, Christian, Christ is our sufficiency. Proverbs 19 underscores that when it tells us the fear of the Lord leads to life, then one rests content. So today, ask God to show you how to rest content in Him, and then believe what He says in Proverbs 19.
12: 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And God bless you for resting content in the Lord.
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15: 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Only one entry per person, and that person can only win once every 30 days. Employees, officers, directors, agents, representatives, and immediate family and household members of KGNW, its parent company, its parents' affiliated companies, and its advertising and promotions agencies are not eligible to participate in the contest. No transfer, substitution, or cash equivalent will be given for the prize, provided, however, KGNW may, at its sole discretion, substitute a prize of equal or greater value. By participating in the contest, each entrant agrees to abide by and be bound by all these official contest rules and the decisions of the general manager of the radio station. The winner is solely responsible for all applicable federal, state, and local taxes. All federal, state, and local laws apply. By participating in the contest, each entrant agrees to release and hold KGNW, its parent company, and its parents' affiliated companies harmless from all losses, damages, rights, claims, and/or actions of any kind in connection with the contest. A complete list of contest rules and regulations can be found at thewordseattle.com.
16: 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Perhaps this quote from him explains why. 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

0: Do you realize how much Jesus loves you? We're going to consider that question today on Truth for Life as Alistair Begg points out how a simple, humble act demonstrated Jesus' unconditional love for his people and provides an example that we should follow. We're looking at chapter 13 in John's Gospel.
1: You should note, if your Bible is open, that Jesus had left the crowd, because you remember we said last time, chapter 12 is the end of Jesus' public teaching ministry. There is more that will be in the public in terms of his death and crucifixion and resurrection, but in terms of his actual instruction given to the crowds, there is a transition from 12 and into 13. And Jesus, if you like, has left the crowds with his words ringing in their ears. He has said to them, I did not come to judge the world, but to save the world. People would have heard that. I have come into the world as light, so that whoever believes in me may not remain in darkness. Afterwards, as they were going home, as they sat in the evening at the meal, they may have said to one another, I wonder what he meant about that. What does he mean that we wouldn't walk in darkness? Someone else says, yes, I remember, he said, the light is among you for a little while longer. While you have the light, believe in the light, that you may become the sons of light. All of this Jesus is proclaiming in the company of the crowd and in the company of his disciples. Perhaps this evening, as we come to the final of these truly trulies, we will be struck by the way in which his call to believe in the light while you still have the light runs in distinct comparison to the 30th verse and the concluding phrase, when Judas walks away, John simply says, and it was night. He had heard Jesus say, believe while you still have the light, and he chose to walk out into the darkness. Well, as I say, the public ministry ends, and now he gathers with his disciples in order to prepare his disciples for the fact of his departure. And in my notes, I said to myself, if I was going to work my way through this passage, I would want to make sure that I understood the things that we're told concerning Jesus' knowledge. So, for example, it begins in 13:1. Now, before the feast of the Passover, when Jesus knew that his hour had come to depart from the world and to go to the Father, Jesus was completely aware of this. In verse 3, Jesus, again, his knowledge, knowing that the Father had given all things into his hands, that he had come from God, that he was going back to God, he then proceeds in the washing of their feet. In verse 11, for he, that is Jesus, knew who was to betray him, and that is why he said, not all of you are clean. Now, I noted that because it stood out to me in contrast to what he says to Peter in verse 7. When Peter characteristically begins to interact with Jesus in a way that none of the others do, which seems to be par for the course for him. When in verse 6 he says, are you going to wash my feet? You would wash my feet? And then Jesus says, what I am doing you do not understand now, but afterward you will understand. And so I paused on that, and I want to pause on that for a moment and address it with you. Because what Jesus is saying to Peter in the express immediacy of all that is about to unfold in terms of the cross is actually true for each of us in all of our lives. There's not a person within earshot of me right now who is making their journey through life, professing as a follower of Jesus, and what Jesus says to Peter, he might realistically say to us. We actually use our names. Alistair, what I'm doing, you do not understand now, but afterward, you will understand. Isn't that the case? When the shadows come, when one wheel falls off, as it were, the wagon, when the times of joy seem to somehow or another be sprinkled with disappointment, with anxiety, with uncertainty, with the prospect of death, with the loss of loved ones, with the unanswered prayers for our children or for our grandchildren. And Jesus says, you may not understand right now, but one day you will understand. Peter wasn't unique in this. His colleagues didn't get it either. Jesus knows. Jesus knows all about our troubles. In fact, this is what makes quite remarkable the statement at the end of verse 1. Knowing that he's about to depart from the world and return to the Father, and having loved his own who were in the world, he loved them to the end. I said to myself, well, there is something that I need to stop on as well, because the disciples did not understand. Again and again in the Gospels, when Jesus explains to them that he must go to Jerusalem and suffer and die, and on the third day be raised again, for example, you find this in Mark 8, and Mark simply says, but they did not understand what he was saying to them. Having loved his own who were in the world, he loved them to the end. He loved them. Do you know how much Jesus loves you? Do you believe how much Jesus loves you? That's what I wrote to myself. Because think about this. Jesus knew where he was going. Jesus knew what awaited him. Jesus knew that when he said to them, "Watch and pray so that you may not enter into temptation," they all decided to have a sleep. And he came back and he found them sleeping. Jesus knew that they would deny him. Jesus knew that one would betray him. But it didn't stop him from loving them. He loved them to the end. How wonderful is this? We know all kinds of love. Marital love, boyfriend, girlfriend love, affection, brotherly, sisterly love, and so on. But so much of my love, our love, is filtered because we tend to dispense the generosity of our affections largely in response to the well-being or the acceptable behavior of the one whom we love. But not Jesus. Jesus will never reject any of his servants because of our feeble service. That's a big encouragement. Because of our weak performance, everyone that he receives, he keeps. Those whom he loves at the first, he loves to the end. The love of God for us in Jesus is immense. He loved us before we knew him. He loved us before we had any interest in him. He loved us enough to pursue us. And having brought us, having given us, entrusted us to his Son, John 6, all that the Father gives me will come to me, and whoever comes to me, I will never turn them away. Never turn them away. You come through a bad week, feeble, floundering, forsaken, the devil comes and knocks on the front door of your head and says, see, I told you, it would never work, you'd never continue. Tell him to go to where he belongs and turn your gaze to Christ, the love of Christ. That is why, incidentally, when we studied Ephesians many years ago now, it seems, part of Paul's prayer for the Ephesian believers was along these lines. Can't read the whole prayer. It's in Ephesians 3, verse 18. He's praying that you would be rooted and grounded in love, that you may have strength to comprehend what? Well, to comprehend with all the saints what is the breadth and length and height and depth. and to know the love of Christ that surpasses knowledge, that you may be filled with all the fullness of God. The love of Christ passes knowledge, passes knowledge. Jesus' love for his disciples was not in evidence on account of their having met his expectations. Jesus' love for you as a follower of Jesus is not tied to your ability to meet his expectations. The cross is the irrefutable proof of the love of Jesus. It is an undeniable demonstration of the love of Jesus. And that is why the foot washing, which we will pass over briefly, that is why the foot washing needs to be understood in light of that to which the foot washing points. The foot washing serves not only as an illustration of all that is about to take place on the cross, but it also serves as an example for the living out of the life on the part of his disciples. And that is why when he says in verse 16, "Truly, truly, I say to you, a servant is not greater than his master, nor is a messenger greater than the one who sent him." He's arguing from the greater to the lesser. If I then, being your Lord and master, do this, you then must do this for one another. Jesus is their Lord and he's their master, and yet he took the lowest place. And what he's saying is simple. It is therefore unthinkable, he says, that you who are my servants should consider yourselves too great to follow the pattern that I have established. That's why it was so helpful that we had read for us in Philippians chapter 2, perfectly revealing to us the steps down on the part of Jesus. Peter does the same thing in his letter where he says to his folks in chapter 5, "Clothe yourselves, all of you, with humility." The word that he uses there is the word for an apron that would have been used by a servant in the act of foot washing. And they would take that apron and they would wrap it around themselves as they engaged in what they were doing. And so Peter says, what I want you to do is actually metaphorically wrap that thing around yourselves and so serve. Somewhat ironical and wonderful, isn't it, that Peter should return to this when he himself didn't do such a great job on this occasion. Now, I'm going to leave aside the question of whether the practice of foot washing should be a regular ordinance of the church. Those of you from a Roman Catholic background know that the Pope does this once a year, which seems to me not to be an immediate, obvious application of John chapter 13. But nevertheless, some of the Moravians continue to do this. They see it as a rite of the church. I think for myself that I'm perfectly happy to wash your feet if you need that done. And I suppose you might be prepared to do it for me. But I also recognize that it is very possible to put a system in place which actually reveals nothing of the heart attitude that is necessary. I can still have a jealous spirit. I can be resentful. I can do everything. I can wash your feet and just, okay. So I think it's an as that you should do as I have done, not what I have done. Okay, if you want to do what I've done, but what I want you to do is make sure you do as I have done. In other words, as servants, you need to be ready to perform the lowliest of services. That menial tasks are not to be beneath us. Now, this, of course, is something that Jesus emphasized. You find it in Matthew, you find it in Luke, and he even refers to it again in is it chapter 15? Yes, in chapter 15, if you turn over a page, where he's talking about if the world hates you, it hated me, and so on. And then he says, remember the word that I said to you. A servant is not greater than his master. Now, what brings this home with such a punch is the fact that when you read in the Synoptic Gospels, for example, when you read in Luke and in chapter 22, Luke tells us that in this very context, a dispute had arisen. So Jesus is now demonstrating the lowliness of his persona, which is going to be magnified, dramatized in the cross. And in that context, in that supper, as they're all laid out on their left-hand arms with their feet hanging out the back in a U-tube, eating, they've got an argument. And what is the argument? A dispute arose among them so as to which of them was to be regarded as the greatest. That's good, isn't it? I think I can identify with this better than the foot washing. It's as though Jesus decided to address that issue by doing the unthinkable. That he would do that which they would be unprepared to do for one another. Bishop Ryle says, well would it be for the church if the truth of verse 16 was more remembered and real humility was not so sadly rare. Pride is the elemental human sin. Pride. If you think about it, jealousy is just pride because we think we should have something else. You can trace it all to there. Ryle goes on, perhaps there is no sight so displeasing in God's eyes as a self-conceited, self-satisfied, self-centered, stuck-up professor of religion. Perhaps there is no sight so displeasing in God's eyes as a self-conceited, self-satisfied, self-contented, stuck-up, professing Christian. Boy, it rings, doesn't it? It's interesting that Ryle should write in this way, because using Ryle's expository thoughts, which he's done on all of the Gospels, I was struck this week, and I went back to check on this, I was struck by the way in which I want to see. So Ryle says there's nothing, this is a bad thing. So I said, well, I wonder how Ryle was, because he's dead now. He's been dead a long time. We get an insight into people in the way in which they write and so on. And in his preface to his expository thoughts, he writes to say, I am very sensible that I have often failed to hit the mark. Really? I have not been ashamed in many places to confess my ignorance. Really? Aren't you supposed to say, I'm Bishop Ryle. I graduated from Cambridge. I'm incredibly clever. And I'm sure everybody's going to just fall at my feet and marvel at the erudition that is represented in my expository thoughts. Well, that's what he's talking about. No. Competent critics will probably detect in the work not a few errors and mistakes. I lay no claim to infallibility, but I can honestly say that I've never handled the word partially or deceitfully, and have done my best to show the thing as it is. On the whole, I cannot help hoping that in spite of many deficiencies, the notes will be found helpful to thoughtful readers. And then he quotes, the conclusion I arrive at, after a diligent examination of many commentators, is always one and the same. I trust none of them unreservedly. The book now sent forth is sent with a deep conviction in the author's mind that it contains many defects, inaccuracies, and blemishes, but with an earnest desire and prayer that it may help some readers to a better understanding of one of the most interesting portions of Holy Scripture. You see, the disciples failed to understand what we are tempted to miss, and it is this, that the fact of greatness is measured by a different yardstick than the yardstick that is used in our culture. The yardstick that is used in our culture will have to do with either your height, your width, your skinniness, your intelligence, your forcefulness, and so on. The yardstick that is used in the New Testament is the yardstick of humble service. And that hadn't registered with his disciples. C.S. Lewis talks about how when he became a Christian, he says, "When I first became a Christian about 14 years ago, I thought I could do it on my own by retiring to my rooms, reading theology, and I wouldn't go to the churches. I disliked very much their hymns, which I considered to be fifth-rate poems set to sixth-rate music. But as I went on, I saw the great merit of it, because I came up against different people of quite different outlooks and different education." And then he says, "And then gradually my conceit just began peeling off. I realized that the hymns, which were just sixth-rate music, were nevertheless being sung with devotion and benefit by an old saint in elastic side boots in the opposite pew." And then you realize that you aren't fit to clean those boots. It gets you out of your solitary conceit. For a moment, let us pray. And Jesus said, "Whoever knows these things, whoever knows the right thing to do, must do it." And James says, "Whoever knows the right thing to do and fails to do it, for him or for her, it is sin." I look upon us in your mercy, Lord, we pray. Set us free from ourselves and our own selfish preoccupations. Surely it's pride that wrecks a business office, a group of lab technicians, a baseball team, a family, a pastoral team, an elder board, a church. Meet us where we are, gracious God, and grant to us forgiveness for our sins and the fullness of your Spirit, so that we might increasingly become like Christ, in whose name we pray. Amen.
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11: With SRN News, I'm Jason Walker. The United States and Iran trading missile fire. Here's correspondent Laura Winters.
12: The U.S. military striking Iran after an American helicopter is shot down. President Trump warning that Iran will face consequences for stalling and not agreeing to a peace deal. Iran busy firing missiles into Bahrain, Kuwait, and Jordan. On Truth Social, the president writing, Iran has taken too long to negotiate a deal that would have been great for them. Now they will have to pay the price. Three explanation points. Laura Winters reporting.
11: President Trump signing a major into law, giving ICE and the Border Patrol nearly $70 billion.

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everything you need to know about the top headlines of the day and a perspective that will give you some eternity to it. 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And now, from the Connors and Sullivan Broadcast Studios, the man who is not what he wants to be, but is way grateful that he's not who he used to be.

0: used to be.
1: Hey friends, welcome in. It's That Kevin Show, thatkevinshow.com. I want to start with a pretty stark observation today. Through much of the news media last night, and through much of the coverage this morning, and a lot that I'm seeing on social media, even on news outlets that we control, townhall.com, etc., the story of the illegal immigrant who tried to behead a person with a knife in front of children in the middle of the street has been a big flashy headline. And a lot of people have talked about that. And it's important to note that evil is real, and that the evil of Islamic ideology leads people to those kinds of outcomes. That's why we talked about embedded evil a couple of days ago. And I along those lines, I just want you to hear what one listener wrote me. Her name is Mara. But she said, Kevin, when I read your column at Town Hall about embedded evil and heard you on the radio, I thought you were referring to domestic embedded evil. Reading the column, it was so easy to substitute that same evil you reference with what is occurring here. Chilling. She said, recently, my brother, who finally no longer sees himself as a Democrat, but insists he'll never vote Republican or, heaven forbid, conservative, asked me how Mamdani could ever have been elected. Simple, I told him. The parasites now have taken control of the host. The Democrat Party and the newspaper of record, the New York Times, has normalized anti-Semitism. Our beloved country that our father and grandfather fought to defend is slowly moving toward a caliphate, embedded evil, American style. And it's easy to see that in the Iranian situation, where the IRGC is overpowering the civilian government, in Lebanon, where the Hezbollah element has overwhelmed the civilian government, in the story of the Islamic illegal immigrant trying to behead someone in front of people. It's the friends, the stuff was so heinous. I couldn't watch it without turning stomach. But in the understanding of that, in the seeing of that, in the experiencing that news cycle, I'm encouraged today. I'm encouraged for a couple of different reasons. One, more and more of you are turning to thatkevinshow.com to take advantage of our resources, to re-listen to podcasts, to get the columns, to do all the stuff that you do. And I've been tracking this, and I want to tell you the story because it puts a smile on my face. When I came to the network, I was operating my own website, and I said to Salem, I said, hey, you guys are putting me on the network. Can you help me with my website? Because all the other hosts, Salem runs their websites. I said, yeah. So they tinkered around with it. They put a prettier picture of me on there. They connected up all my various social medias and our music company's page and the travel page and the food page. And we've got all that stuff, the niche content, but also the general news stuff. It's all at thatkevinshow.com. And where I just had a trickle of traffic in November, in December, I had a little more than a trickle. And in January, we had five times what we had in December. And in March, we set a new record and had two times what we had in January. And last month, in April, we caught and surpassed Mike Gallagher in the Salem company in terms of website traffic. And we were closing in on Hugh Hewitt, just a few thousand behind him. And I just got the statistics on the month of May yesterday, and we almost tripled. We nearly tripled what we did in April just in the month of May. We doubled up Hewitt, and Mike and the other guys are all right there in the same kind of spot that they were. But I just have to say thank you for trusting that Kevin show, trusting thatkevinshow.com, trusting my analysis in the columns, in the podcasts, in the videos, sending them to your friends, getting the word out, doing everything that you can. And that was one big bit of encouragement. And then I flip over just before we went on the air, and I wanted to know, what's the very latest? How are we doing with our effort to get kids who otherwise may be subject to being radicalized, maybe tempted to join bad elements within our culture, and get them out of their current situation and into a Christian summer camp experience so that they can actually meet Jesus and have their life transformed and do all the things that comes with that? And I look down, and lo and behold, another 11 children that you gave scholarships to yesterday are now going to go to camp. And we're closing in. We have 19 children to go to get to the 100 children mark. And I'm just prayerful and hopeful that between now and the end of the week, that we can just do 6 to 10 kids each day and blow past the 100 child mark. We've already helped 81 children know that they're going to have a week of Christian summer camp just for them. We've already set it aside. And what I love about this partnership is that Prison Fellowship invests in it. The camp, the Christian camp itself invests in it. And the parent who only earned the opportunity for their kid to be nominated because they completed the Bible study program inside of prison. So the parents put some skin in the game, and now we come alongside. I've put my radio show's skin in the game. We've given it a lot of airtime. And now people like you are coming along and saying, hey, I want to love on that kid. I want to make sure that that kid knows the hope that is Jesus. I want to know that I helped that kid today. And to the 11 of you yesterday that said, we're going to do it, thank you. Thank you for getting those 11 children. That's 11 families that you're helping reunite, that you're helping reconcile. All we do is help pay for the costs. And the costs are way more than $200 a kid. So again, the camp has some skin in the game. We've got skin in the game, giving up all the airtime. 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
6: 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Dennis Prager, Mike Gallagher, Sebastian Gorka, Hugh Hewitt, Charlie Kirk. 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
7: Our 33rd president, Harry S. Truman, faced some enormous challenges. He made the decision to use the atomic bomb to end our war with Japan and faced many challenges in transitioning from wartime to peacetime economy. And he was also widely criticized for supporting Israel's right to nationhood in 1948. But perhaps unlike some American presidents, Harry Truman said this, "I never take a problem to bed with me at night." That's consistent with the Bible's advice to not let the sun go down on your anger, or I would add, on your worry or anxiety. Instead, commit them to God and get a good night's sleep. This is David Jeremiah, encouraging you to get on the road to new life. 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
9: For free.

Welcome to Through the Bible with Dr. J. Vernon McGee. And I'm glad you're on the Bible bus for our five-year journey through the whole Word of God. Now, in this study, we're going to stop in Genesis 36 and take a closer look at the lives of Isaac and Rebekah's twin sons, Esau and Jacob. Even before they were born, God told Rebekah that two nations would come from these two boys. And whether we realize it or not, when we follow today's headlines about the Middle East, we're often watching the long story unfold between Abraham's sons, Isaac and Ishmael, and his grandsons, Jacob and Esau. It's a powerful reminder that history isn't random. God has a plan, and his hand is steadily at work across generations, nations, and even the headlines today. Before we begin our study, let's take a few minutes to hear from some of our fellow members of our Through the Bible family. First, a note from Amy in the U.S. She writes, "Our church has recently gone through a rather traumatic split after our pastor resigned suddenly. People were not only caught off guard, but then sides were quickly taken up. The enemy of our souls is working feverishly to destroy. The need for steadfast faith in Christ and a firm foundation of His Word is paramount. And as a facilitator to our senior women's group, my only plan is to gather the women together for hymns, prayers, and reading through the book of Colossians until the Lord sends me a clear message of where and how to proceed. I have always loved listening to J. Vernon McGee and know his teachings are a reliable resource.

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6: Heart with gratitude to witness how God is opening new doors for his word. And then finally, a note from Nathan in the Democratic Republic of the Congo. He tells us this: your program came at just the right time for me. I was feeling really discouraged. With everything happening in our country, I had started to doubt God's justice. But the study of God's sovereignty, even in hard times, really struck me. It reminded me of an essential truth. God is still in control, even when everything seems chaotic. 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Well, what powerful reminders of how God is at work in hearts and families and churches and nations. We have so much to thank him for and so much to pray about, too. So if you'd like to join our world prayer team, praying for listeners in more than 250 languages around the world, you can do it by signing up at ttb.org or calling 1-800-65-BIBLE for more information. And now let's give this time to the Lord. Heavenly Father, thank you for your word. 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We ask this in Jesus' name. Amen. Here's Dr. J. Vernon McGee with our study of Genesis 36 on Through the Bible.
7: Now today we come in our study to the 36th chapter of the book of Genesis, and it deals entirely with Esau, the entire chapter, and the Spirit of God follows this pattern all the way through this book. In fact, it's followed all the way through the Scripture. The seed that is being followed is Christ. Paul makes that clear. The seed's not many, but one, Christ. And so as you go through the Scripture, beginning actually with Adam and Eve and Seth, and then come on down to Abraham and Isaac and now Jacob, the method and the pattern that is followed, God will give the rejected line first, and it's dismissed as far as any purpose is concerned in the Scripture. And then the other line is picked up after that. So that is the place and the purpose of the 36th chapter. Now, when we left off last time, we were talking in the 35th chapter about the death of Rachel. And I'm sure that many folk who have heard me speak on this section before have said, well, you certainly fail to give your usual eulogy of Rachel. And that's true. I didn't tell the truth. I didn't have time. But I do want to come back to make a connection here that's going to be very important later on. Rachel was the one fine thing in the life of Jacob, even in those years in Padan Aram that are sordid in so many ways, where there's so much evidence of just the flesh of self. But he loved Rachel, no question about that, and he was willing to do most anything for her. He was totally devoted to her. He permitted her, for instance, to keep those images that she'd taken from her father. I don't think Leah would have got by with it, or anyone else would have, but he was indulgent with her. He loved her, and she had this boy first, Joseph. Then she had this boy, Benjamin. And it was at the birth of Benjamin that she died. His life meant her death in this particular connection. And it was a great heartbreak to Jacob. To begin with, the other 10 boys were no joy to him at all. God reminded him, I think, every day in 24 hours every day, that it was sinful to have more than one wife. He didn't need all of them. That wasn't God's method. God will overrule, of course. He does in your life, friends, and he does mine. Thank God he'll overrule. But it doesn't mean God approved of this at all. In fact, these facts reveal he didn't approve of it, and especially what happened to Joseph. Now, he loved Joseph and Benjamin. Very frankly, the other boys were jealous of that. He should not have shown

0: such partiality to Joseph, because he had experienced that in his own home, and he was the one that his own father more or less pushed aside, and he knew the trouble it had caused, and he should not have practiced it, but he did. And I ordinarily don't defend Jacob, but after all, when Rachel died, and she says, call this boy Benoni, he's the son of my sorrow. And I think Jacob would have said, yes, he's the son of Rachel's sorrow. But when he looked down at the little fella, and I guess he looked like Rachel, probably had her eyes, or reminded him of Rachel, he said, I can't call him, he's not the son of my sorrow. He's the only one I got to lean on now. He's the son of my right hand. He's my walking stick. He's my staff. I'm going to lean on him. And you'll find out this is very important later on, because this is part of the great sorrow this man was called to go through later on. All of this around one fact, and that is God did not approve of this. And God does not approve of that which is wrong in our lives, friends. We think we get by with it, but we actually do not get by with it at all. And Jacob did not get by with it. But his lovely Rachel now is gone, buried at Bethlehem. And this chapter 35 that we had last time, did you notice that it is a chapter that is made prominent by death? First, the death of Deborah, the maid of Rebekah, and then in that, the suggestion of the death of Rebekah herself, and now the death of lovely Rachel. Then the sons of Jacob are mentioned here, and he had no joy in them, and lo and behold, it closes with the death of Isaac. So that here is a chapter that the most prominent thing in it are the deaths, the funerals of these different ones. Three in this chapter. Now when we come to chapter 36 of Genesis, we now turn to Esau, and it's all given over to Esau. It's almost humorous in places, by the way, and may I say that this would not be too interesting for a great many of us. This would be a marvelous study for someone who wanted to follow through on these names, follow through on those that came from them. You find some of the names that are mentioned here that are names you hear out there on that great Arabian desert today. We've all heard of Omar the tent maker, and he belonged out there. We've heard of Teman, Kenaz, and Zepho. Well, you read the 15th verse here, and you find out all of them are mentioned. Here's the family of Esau. That's where they are, out in that desert. Now, they settled in the land of Edom. And Edom is south and east of the Dead Sea. It's in a mountainous area, and the capital of Edom, the rock-hewn city of Petra, is there today. Prophecy is given concerning that. Remarkable prophecy that stands fulfilled. In fact, it's fulfilled there today. God said it would be just exactly as it is. It's a prophecy. We'll see when we get to it. Isaiah and Jeremiah and Ezekiel all mention this particular section and this particular nation. Now, this nation came from Esau, and three times in this chapter, it's made very clear to us that Esau is the father of Edom, and that they are synonymous terms. If you look at verse 8, for instance, thus dwelt Esau in Mount Seir. Esau is Edom. Somebody says, well, what's the difference? Well, the difference is just simply this. When you look at this boy Esau, as we first met him in the family of Isaac, and we see him there, the outdoor, rugged type, athletic type, fine-looking boy, by the way. I'm sure that our snap judgment would be, my, there's a fine boy. And outwardly, it might look that way, but if there ever was a man of the flesh, he's the man of the flesh. Several years ago, a Christian girl talked to me about she'd met a fine-looking young man. And tell the truth, they both were fine-looking young people. She had been born in China, not of missionaries. Father was in the oil business and had made very wealthy. And she had met this young man. He was a bank clerk. And I was a bank clerk when I was a young fella, and I knew something about it. I knew one thing, he was a very poor boy. And I know a lot of bank clerks look around for a good marriage, especially among customers that have daughters that the customer has money in the bank. So this boy had met this girl, and he was a handsome brute, fine-looking, rugged type. To me, he looked like Esau. I have a notion Esau looked very much like it. And she was a Christian girl, had been led to the Lord by missionaries out in China years ago. And so she insisted she's going to marry him. And I said I would not marry him. I had counsel with him. She said, I believe that he'll come to the Lord. I talked with him. He had no notion of coming to the Lord. He was wanting to marry that girl. She was beautiful and had money, and he was a man of the flesh, and she married him. And I didn't perform it, I can assure you. In fact, she was provoked with me at the time. But later on, she came back, and she was telling me, they got a divorce. He said, I never met a person in my life, Dr. McGee, that was so given over to the things that were secular and carnal and of the flesh. He said, I never dreamed that there could be any person anywhere that in his entire life never had a high, noble, spiritual, wonderful thought. Why, she said, he was as crude as they come, that he gave a good impression on the surface. She said, he would open the door of the car for me to get in. He was quite lovely when we were courting, but he was as crude as any person I've ever met. Well, may I say to you, that's Esau. And when you see Esau in the family there, maybe you, if you were an attractive young lady and he wanted to date you, chances are you'd date him because he was attractive. But he was a man of the flesh. That's who he is. Now, somebody might want to argue with me about that and argue with God about it. You made a mistake in setting this man aside. Well, God says, and he always protects himself, over in the little book of Obadiah, you find that Esau is unveiled. Now Esau is Edom. That's what Moses says here. Esau is Edom. All right? Go down the centuries. In fact, you'll have to go down over 1,000 years. And one little Esau now is about 100,000 Edomites. Each one of them is a little Esau. Now take a look at the nation. And you see what came from Esau. It is like putting Esau under the microscope. Or, as the photographer out here in Hollywood told me about a picture of mine, he says, I want to blow it up. I didn't know what he really meant by that at first. I thought that it was so bad he wanted to put a stick of dynamite under it. But what he meant was, he wanted to take a small one and make it a great big picture. All right, if you want to see a real picture of Esau, go to Obadiah. And what do you see there? Again, a nation filled with pride. And God says, though you be lifted up like the eagle, and you make your nest yonder in the tops of the mountains, God says, I'll bring you down. And what is pride of heart that they were guilty of? Well, it's the declaration of independence of a soul that says, I can live without God, and I don't need God. That's Esau. And you'll have to wait till we get over there. And then when you come to the last book of the Old Testament, God says, Jacob have I loved, and Esau have I hated. And God never said that till you go down over 1,000 years. Now, God knew it at the beginning, but you didn't know it, and I didn't know it. And when they worked their way out in history, you can be sure God's accurate. Esau turned out. And so 3 times in this chapter, we're told Esau is Edom. And he says that 3 times, so we make sure that we get it. But that's not the funny part of that. In fact, that's not funny. But this is. Let me read. Verse 1. Now these are the generations of Esau, who is Edom. Well, even verse 1 says it. That'd make 4 times. Now we're told Esau took his wives of the daughters of Canaan, Adah, the daughter of Elon, the Hittite. And then here they go. I'm not going through this exercise of just pronouncing names. And we're told, verse 6, and Esau took his wives, his sons, his daughters, and all the persons of his house and his cattle, all his beasts, all his substance, which he had got in the land of Canaan, and he went into the country from the face of his brother Jacob, for their riches were more than that they might dwell together. And the land wherein they were strangers could not bear them because of their cattle. Now, you remember Abraham and Lot had that same problem. In other words, there'd not be enough grazing land for them. Each one of them had too many cattle. And therefore, Esau left the promised land, and he left it on his own. But circumstances, the economic situation, forced him to do that. Now, verse 8, where we began a moment ago, thus dwelt Esau in Mount Seir, Esau is Edom. Now, it tells where he went, and I have already located that place for you. Now, we follow that family, and if you follow them down, verse 12, and Timnah was concubine to Eliphaz, Esau's son, and she bare to Eliphaz Amalek. Now, here's the beginning of the Amalekites. Now, all those tribes that are there in the desert, and they have come down through the centuries, they pushed out in many directions. After the fall of Carthage, and after the prominence of the church in those early years in North Africa, actually the strongest center of the church at one time was in North Africa. But all those tribes, they pushed across North Africa. You see, they all belong to this family. They come from Hagar and Abraham. Then they come from Esau. And there's been the intermarriage in the different tribes. And that's where you get all these ites, the Amalekites and the Perizzites and all of them. And you have all those Arab tribes out there today. Actually, they belong to the same family that Abraham belonged to, and that Israel belongs to. I said to an Arab that I met, he expressed hostility to the nation Israel, and he didn't like something I had said in a service, and he's a Christian Arab too. And he told me how he hated the nation Israel and all that. And I just said to him, I said, yeah, but he's your brother. Believe me, that did antagonize him. He said, I have no relation with him at all. I said, but you do. You belong to the same stock. You're both Semitic people. And I said, you're a Semite as much as they are. Well, he had to admit that was true, you see. This chapter happens to be very important. After all, the Spirit of God used a great deal of printer's ink here to tell you about this. And do you know I haven't got down to that part which is humorous yet? And we better get there. And here it is, verse 15. These were duped of the sons of Esau. And you have here Duke Omer, Duke Zepho, Duke Kenaz, Duke Korah, Duke Gatam, and Duke Amalek. Where in the world did they get these dukes? Well, here's the beginning of nobility. They just assumed it. Each one of them became a duke. And believe me, here we go. And it's not just a nickname. They mean business by it. This is the beginning of nobility now. Where did it begin? In the family of Esau. And again, we come back to it in verse 19. That is this one statement. These are the sons of Esau, who is Edom, and these are their dukes. My, they got dukes in the family now. And a great many people in this country can trace their ancestry right back to royalty. You wonder if anybody came from over there from those who ran stores and worked in vineyards and made pottery and ran a shoe shop. Everybody seems to have come from royalty. Well, I'll tell you, Esau turned out quite a few of them. And if you think that is going pretty far, he went farther than that. Will you notice verse 31? And these are the kings that reigned in the land of Edom before there reigned any king over the children of Israel. The business of having kings. I don't think this was God's arrangement at all, to put a king over them like this. But here they go. They have kings over them also. And isn't this quite interesting? This was before the children of Israel had kings. Where did they get the idea? They got the idea from these people. In fact, that's the thing they told Samuel later on. They said, we want kings just like our neighbors round about us. And they could have said, our brother down here, the Edomites, they happen to have kings, and we'd like to have kings also. This was the thing that they did. We find in this section here many things that have to do with certain tribes that actually could be followed today for anyone that would be interested in following the study of anthropology or the study of ethnology. Here they are. And that lends importance to a chapter like this that goes back, gives a family history probably farther back than anyone else could go. And this is the rejected line. Now, immediately after this, we'll take this line that's going to lead to Christ. Let me read verse 40 again. And these are the names of the dukes that came of Esau, according to their families, after their places, by their names. Here's some more dukes, friends. Duke Timnah, Duke Alva, Duke Jetheth. Well, when they got together, don't you know that that was quite a matter of bowing and scraping to each other and introducing each other? I want you to meet my brother here. He's Duke Alva. I want you to meet my friend here. He's Duke Timnah. We're dukes, and then some of them were kings, and I doubt whether you could even get in to meet them. But now notice how this chapter closes. We have here Duke Magdiel, Duke Iram. These be the dukes of Edom, according to their habitations in the land of their possession. Now, this is down in the land of Edom. And now this chapter closes as it began. He is Esau, the father of the Edomites. We see the working out of that in the book of Obadiah and then in the last book of the Old Testament. This is quite remarkable, friend, and something you just can't bypass. We'll have to leave off there. We'll pick up at the next chapter next time, my beloved.
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9: 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We live in a very confusing world these days, filled with darkness, false ideas, and deception. So spiritual discernment is really more important than ever. You see, without discernment, we can easily be misled in the important decisions about life, faith, relationships, even our beliefs. It's why learning to think and choose in a way that aligns with God's will is how we can avoid the consequences of costly mistakes. So today, Pastor Jack teaches that discernment is the ability to tell the difference between truth and lies, between right and wrong, or God's way versus other influences. It's a discipline that takes a renewal of our minds through prayer, scripture, and relying upon the Holy Spirit to guide our decision-making process. Now with his message called Discipline of Discernment, here's pastor and Bible teacher, Jack Hibbs.
10: 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And Father, what a topic tonight. What a great, great topic. Discernment. The discipline of discernment. Lord, it is more needed now than any other time in church history. And that sounds like a great statement, but it is true. We are living in dark days. We are living in perilous times. We are living at the end of the era of the church. And soon, maybe tonight, your coming will be. The trumpet will blow and the dead in Christ will rise and we who are alive and remain shall be caught up to meet you in the air. Maybe tonight. But Lord, if not tonight, then we need discernment. So Father, bless now, we pray in Jesus' name. And all God's people said,
11: amen.
10: Amen. Grab your Bibles and turn tonight to the 21st message and 31 message series, The Disciplines of Life. We are now number 21, The Discipline of Discernment. The Discipline of Discernment. Go to Matthew chapter 28 as our theme verse for this entire series. Matthew 28, verse 18, you know it well. Jesus said, all authority has been given to me in heaven and on earth. Go therefore and make disciples of all nations, baptizing them in the name of the Father and of the Son and of the Holy Spirit, and teaching them to observe all things that I have commanded you. We'll hear a lot about that tonight. And behold, I am with you always, even to the end of the world. Now move to the right, keep going to the book of Ephesians, where we have our verse for our topic tonight. The discipline of discernment, Ephesians 5:17. Paul said to the church at Ephesus, therefore do not be unwise, but understand what the will of the Lord is. That is the verse for tonight regarding discernment. And you say, well, Jack, what is discernment? And I thought you would ask, so as I want to do every week, as much as possible, I want to give you the definition of discernment. The word discernment means that you would have in your possession the faculty of mind by which you are able to distinguish one thing from another, from light and from darkness, as with truth from falsehood. It means to be able to divide with the ability of judgment or to judge rightly. It means to render a correct and accurate judgment regarding an issue. It means to have the power to know and to perceive the difference between two things. Discernment. Noah Webster says that the errors of youth are often proceeded from the lack of discernment. Very, very important. Discernment is to know what you should do in any given state. Church, listen, let's set it up like this. If you're sick or you get sick, is it from God or is it from Satan? Financial issues, is it from God or is it from Satan? When you have a job decision to make, you're presented with a challenge. Is it from God or is it from Satan? When you have things going on in your mind, maybe you pray and you hear an impulse. Is that impulse Satan trying to trick you, or is it God leading you and speaking to you? How do you know? How can you know for sure? That's why over and over again, the Bible over and over again informs you and I that we are to wait upon the Lord, wait upon God. It's the hardest thing for us to do. By the way, Satan has no sensitivity regarding that area when it comes to answering you and I with deception. Now listen, Satan is very good at waiting to spring his tricks on you and I. But when it comes to you perhaps praying or you perhaps seeking God, maybe you're going to determine tonight to get up and move out for the glory of God, Satan will not hesitate one moment to try to discourage you. He's very smart. But God has given you and I the ability to discern. And many young people tonight, you need to listen because you need to be discerning like never before in your life. You need this more than anything. There's nothing worse, though, than seeing a young man or a young woman be silly about their decisions. What's worse than that is to see an older person silly about their decisions. It's a very tragic thing to see. But listen, also this, you can't separate this verse. It's almost a second theme verse. It's Romans chapter 12. You guys all know this verse. It's a great verse about discernment. Romans 12, beginning at verse 1. Paul said, I beseech you, therefore, brethren, by the mercies of God, that you present your bodies as living sacrifices, holy, acceptable to God, which is your reasonable service. That word can also be translated worship. It's your reasonable worship. And do not be conformed to this world, but be transformed by the renewing of your mind, that you may prove, that's the key. How do you know what is that good and acceptable and perfect will of God? Notice that. We know right now from the beginning that God's will for your life, God's plan, God literally has a plan for your life. That number one, it is good. It's acceptable, meaning you should receive it. You should hang on to it. You should grab it. You should be, listen, groping for God's will. I tell you, I think I speak for all Christians. There is a sense where the Holy Spirit within us causes you and I to pursue God's will. And we will go to great lengths to find it. And listen, some of you young people tonight that are growing in the grace and knowledge of the Lord Jesus Christ, one of the great things is what I would say is a struggle in your soul. It's a disruption. It is an earthquake, a seismos in your consciousness. And you would think, how can I be a Christian and have so much difficulty in this area? You say, what is that area? It's knowing the will of God. The Holy Spirit does that in your life. It's awesome. Some of you are just saying, I got to know what God is saying to me about this or that or the other thing. That's a great place to be. You may be in a great struggle, but that's a soul struggle. It's almost as though you're going faster and faster and faster and faster. And you know when Chewie and Obi-Wan Kenobi hits warp speed? Remember what happens on the window of the spaceship, when they hit warp speed, everything just turns bright and just goes. When the Christian is pursuing the will of God, all the flesh and stuff goes flying by. And you're grasping onto the will of God. There's nothing like it in the world. It's the greatest thing. And in that, by the way, I might add, is the key to this deep, awesome thing called the death to self, the death to our flesh. It's a wonderful experience to know the will of God. We know this, that in Genesis chapter 2, God tells Adam and Eve, he says to them that the tree of the knowledge of good and evil, you're not to eat of it. Because if you do eat of it, that's the day that you'll die. And somebody will say, well, why did God put that tree in that garden in the first place? You have to have that tree there. Don't be so naive. God put that tree there, and then he turns to his perfect creation, and he says, now look, everything's just right on. Don't mess with that tree. Why did he do that? Because you cannot have true love and true relationship, true experience one with another without choice. If you remove choice, you have a dictatorial rule. If you remove choice, you have things like rape. rather than love. And our God is not like that. And the tree was there, and he says, now don't do that. And the whole thing was, do we love God more than that tree? And everything was fine, and Satan came along, and he put those thoughts into Eve's head, and he says, listen, go eat that tree. She says, no way. The day that we eat of it, we're going to die. And what did Satan say? He said, listen, God doesn't want you to eat that tree. Notice this, superseding God's authority and usurping Satan's authority over man. He says, God knows that the day that you eat of it, your eyes will be opened and you will know good from evil. And he doesn't want you to know that, because the day that you do that, you will be like gods. And as soon as she heard that, its next verse says that Eve said, man, I want it. She chose in that moment to love her desires more than the will of God. And that's the issue tonight in your life and mine, is to love what I want more than the will of God. Then I'm going to wind up experiencing a life of death. That is the age-old lesson from Eden to this moment, to be discerning. And so we need to be very wise. So mark it down. Number one is this, church. The discipline of discernment is number one. Why do I want his will for my life? You might be here tonight saying, why do I want his will? Why do I want God's will in my life? Well, number one, we can learn something from these examples in Jesus. Matthew 16:1. Then the Pharisees and the Sadducees came, and they were testing Jesus and asked him how he would show them a sign from heaven. And Jesus answered and said to them, when it is evening, you say it will be fair weather, for the sky is red. And in the morning, it will be foul weather today, for the sky is red and threatening. Hypocrites, you know how to discern the face of the sky, but you cannot discern the signs of the times. Jesus is challenging us right now that the will of God, first of all, we understand, allows us to be guided. I want you to write that down. Because he knows how to guide my life. That's why I want God's will done in my life. I want God's will done in my life because he and he alone knows how to guide my life. He knows how to lead me. The Bible tells us in the Old Testament, this is a great verse. He says, don't be like the donkey, where I've got to put a bridle and bit in his mouth and pull him and jerk him around to get him to go. He says, I want to lead you with my right hand. That's what God wants to do in your life. And I want to promise you right now, you will always have a problem following God if you want to hold on to the reins.
11: 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And now, let's get back to today's message. 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
10: Especially young people, listen. I don't get paid extra for telling you this, and your parents didn't tell me to say this. The sooner you give up and follow God's leading, the more blessed of a life you'll have. Hands down. I came to Christ at 19 years of age. I was bummed that I waited so long. All the way through since that time of my conversion, my goal in life is to let God lead, to get out of the way. Now listen, discernment exposes the spirit of error from the spirit of truth. To discern is to know, which way should I go? Is that light or is that darkness? Is this good for me or bad for me? Is this what God wants or is this what Satan wants in my life? But discernment exposes error and reveals truth. Matthew 24:11, Jesus says, many false prophets shall arise and will deceive many. Now, I want you to hear this. How are you going to know what's true and false in these last days? Jesus said in the end, right before his coming, that's Matthew 24, that's the apocalyptic revelation. That's, by the way, you and I are living in these days that Jesus was talking about 2,000 years ago. He said, one of the great signs is many, not a few, many false prophets will arise and they will deceive many. But listen, you and I literally do not have to be fooled. In fact, let's be honest, very carefully. Listen, are you guys listening? Yes. The Bible says that such deception would be coming upon the earth, and it's coming, Miracles, listen, miracles. There's going to be a time coming where people will be doing miracles that will cause your jaw to drop. And it will be of a demonic power. And right now we sit here because we're comfortable and we say, yep, but I'm not going to fall for it. Let me put it in perspective. What if your child is deathly ill? And there's some man that comes to town with his entourage, and you hear that people are getting healed. Their eyes are being opened. Their legs are growing. Whatever. And your child is sick, but this guy is preaching some other gospel. Are you hearing me? And in your desperation, for the love of your child, you go to this guy who's preaching another gospel, a different Jesus, and he performs a miracle and heals your child's fever. Jesus said there's going to be times coming that are so demonically charged that if it were possible, it would deceive the very elect. Now, I want to underline that. Many people quote that verse, but they don't hear it rightly. Did you hear what he said? Jesus said what? If it were possible. Guess what? Thank you. It's not possible. He says, if it were possible. That means to the elect, the deception is going to be so profound in the last days that it's going to be this close to deceiving God's own people. The great thing is, why aren't they deceived? Because they know the Word of God and the Spirit of God is in them, and they're able to discern the days from good and bad, light and dark, left or right, up or down. Oh, we stress over and over again to read the Bible, know the Bible. The greatest thing that you can do to gear up. Imagine for a moment, I would issue tonight this decree. We're all going to war. Imagine me saying, we're going to go to war. I want you to suit up. I want you to get ready. And in 10 days, we go to war. And I would issue this announcement. You've got to read your Bible every day and get ready and pack it in your heart and be loaded with the Bible. Imagine if I were to say that, because in 10 days, we go to war and you're going to need the Bible. And you do that. And in 10 days or the 11th day, hell, as it were, visits earth. Who would survive? Those who have hidden his word in their hearts. It's not the church you attend. It's not how many times you've been baptized, come forward. It doesn't have anything to do with how much money you've given. It has to do if you have his word in your heart so that you can discern the days to guide your life. And 2 Timothy 3:1, the Bible says, but know this, that in the last days, perilous times will come. The word perilous means times that will wear down the saints. For men will be lovers of themselves, lovers of money, boasters, proud, blasphemers, disobedient to parents, unthankful, unholy, unloving, unforgiving, slanders, without self-control, brutal, despisers of good, and on he goes. I think we're living in days like that. And the Bible says it's going to get worse. You say, Jack, you're really bumming me out. No, I'm not. I'm getting you ready. See, I thought you said Jesus would come back tonight. He could come back tonight. But if he doesn't come back tonight, we have to face tomorrow. And that just sounded like tomorrow. But we live in dangerous days. But your faith doesn't have to fail. Discernment, knowing the way that God would like to lead us and guide us in your life personally, as a church corporately. What an amazing thing. For example, this East Wing expansion. God creates the problem, that is, he brings a bunch of people here and young families, and their marriages get all excited and happy and healthy, and they start having babies all over the place around here. And so we need more room for babies. So God creates the problem, and God never creates the problem without first providing the answer. And so, Lord, we need your help. God, you did this. It's your thing. And really, that's how we've all been praying. Lord, you did it. You fix it. It's your... And so what happens? We pray, we seek his face, we worship, and he provides. And so the faith of the believer is strengthened. He guides, he leads, he provides. In Hebrews 5:14, the Bible says, but solid food belongs to those who are of full age. He's talking about spiritual depth. That is, those who by reason of use have their senses exercised to what? Discern both good and evil. You say, wait a minute, I thought God said don't eat of the tree, Eve, because if you do, you'll know good and evil. Yes, that's true. She already bit the tree. bit the fruit. That's happened. God, isn't this great? God doesn't leave us alone. I know, Jack, your first mother bit the avocado or whatever. It couldn't have been avocado. Those are wonderful. It had to be a grapefruit or something. She bit it and ruined the race. Okay, fine, but I'm not going to leave you guys abandoned. My Holy Spirit will lead you and guide you. Listen to my Spirit, who will use the Word of God. By the end of this message, you'll see how God leads us and guides us and teaches us. He uses His Word, and the Spirit of God will draw it up and lead you and I on the path that we should go. He guides us. But we'll be able to discern. This is a promise. Hebrews 5:14 is a promise. Christian, listen, you don't have to make a dumb, evil decision. Wait on the Lord. Seek His face. Pursue Him. Stop falling for the stuff that we all are tempted by, and that is to have it quick, microwave, presto, fantastic, ready now. Wait. And He will answer. He will guide you. And by the way, that word in Hebrews about discern is to make a judicial estimation, a critical decision. He says, I'll give you that. Secondly, under this point, is why do you and I want His will for our lives? Is because of this, because He wants you and I to have fulfillment. Every one of us, we want to have a fulfilled life. It's what we pursue. Have you ever been really hungry? I know you've been. Of course we have been really hungry. And now, when I was young and didn't care, I was a sucker for, I've always been a sucker for ice cold milk, even now, still. I love it. But I could get a bag of potato chips and eat the whole bag with ice, with a carton of milk, but it's perfect for me. It's like, but that is so bad for your blood. It's not good for your body. And the next day you wake up, if not sooner, you'll be feeling very lethargic and sick. Your liver goes nuts. It's horrible for you. But if you eat good stuff, have you noticed if you eat the right proteins, you're nice and you're full. Mm. And you don't need to go, you don't need a snack because you're full. Why? Because you've eaten the right stuff. Your blood's happy. Your liver's singing. Everything's great. And that's important because, listen, fulfillment causes deep satisfaction of life. There are people who, you know this, there are people in Hollywood with unbelievable amounts of money. You think their life is fulfilled? They're not fulfilled.
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18: He's saying to these Jews, he's the Messiah, the cornerstone. Pastor Brett Metter details Peter's bold confrontation to the religious leaders with the gospel.
19: Peter's connecting all the dots. He's saying, this is the stone which was set at naught of you builders, which has become the head of the corner. He's saying, all you guys, Sanhedrin, remember the prophecy of the psalmist. You guys have fulfilled this prophecy. You're the fulfillment of Psalm 118. You're the builders, and you've rejected the chief cornerstone, Jesus Christ.
18: Acts chapter 4 records the growing opposition against the early church after Peter and John healed a lame man and then preached Jesus Christ to the astonished crowd. Arrested by the religious leaders, the gospel of Jesus remained the message of the determined Peter. Pastor Brett Metter draws a lesson of remaining faithful even when facing opposition in today's word.
19: In Acts chapter 4, you kind of need to know the setup because it's sort of a response to what happened in chapter 3. But we saw the man that was crippled sitting there at the gate beautiful. As you go into the temple, people, you know, worshipers going into the temple, they'd pass this guy crying out for alms, alms for the poor, alms for the poor. He'd been crippled from his mother's womb. But about 3 o'clock in the afternoon, Peter and John went up to the temple to pray for the hour of prayer. And on the way, they saw this crippled man who was crying out for alms. And Peter stopped and looked at him, and he said, look at us. And the man looked at him, expecting to give, you know, to get some money from Peter and John. But Peter and John said, silver and gold have I none, but such as I have give unto thee, in the name of Jesus Christ of Nazareth, rise up and walk. And Peter reaches with his right hand and pulls this guy up from his crippled condition, crippled from his mother's womb. And the man stands up, and then he starts walking and then leaping and praising God. There's this guy busting a move on the Temple Mount, walking and leaping. And everybody wondered, the story says, because they knew the guy was crippled. They'd seen him there for 40 years, sitting at the same gate day after day. And now he's walking and leaping and praising God. And they wondered, it says. Some gave glory to God.

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6: Those rules. And so that was one of the reasons they condemned Jesus and his ministry and his disciples. So those are the Pharisees. But in this case, it's the priests, but it seems like the Sadducees are now at the leadership of this. Now, the Sadducees didn't give Jesus as much trouble as he was walking on the earth. And here's the reason why. They're the liberal theologians, if you would, the Sadducees. But they had a particular belief. They believed that when you died, you just ceased to exist. They did not believe in the resurrection. That's why they were sad, you see. If this is all there is in this life, if this is all you have, and when you die, you just kick the bucket and cease to exist, life could be pretty miserable. For most of the world, you think, man, what's this all about? But when you're a Christian, and you have the hope of the life after that's eternal with Christ in heaven, then it makes you realize, wow, there's something really to look forward to. But the Sadducees, I hope you're not Sadducee. Because if you accept Christ and if you believe in Jesus and repent of your sins, the Bible says you'll be saved and you'll have eternal life through him. Don't miss that. That makes you glad, you see. Be a glad you see, not a Sadducee or a Pharisee. Anyway, in this story, the Sadducees are grieved. Isn't that something? They're grieved. And why? It says, because Peter and John and those guys taught the people and preached through Jesus the resurrection from the dead. And so what does it mean they laid hands on them? It just doesn't mean that they started praying for them. Some of you Christians are like, oh, they prayed, they laid hands. That's a figure of speech or a term we use. But not in this case. They laid hands on him, grabbed him, and dragged him and threw him in jail. So Peter and John are in jail overnight. And the next morning, they're forced to sort of stand before this trial of these Sadducees. But also, there's a list of people that are there. And these are the bigwigs. And I want you to kind of sense, this is the same group that Jesus would be tried. Remember, they apprehended Jesus in the Garden of Gethsemane that night, took him to Caiaphas's house and had this weird kangaroo court at night with Caiaphas. But the Jews tried Jesus in sort of this unfair trial. Now, we're seeing sort of a repeat. This is the same thing. These are the same people that ended up crucifying Jesus with their kangaroo court, their dumb trial they did on Jesus. It was totally unfair and not even real. Now, Peter and John are in the exact same situation Jesus was with the exact same people that condemned Jesus to death. So the situation, most people say, man, this is dire. What do you think the disciples are going to do? Are they going to freak out? Are they going to panic? Are they going to be shaking in their sandals? Well, the story goes on in verse 4. It says, howbeit, many of them which heard the word believed, and the number of the men was about 5,000. So even though Peter and John get thrown into jail that night, man, the Lord is on the move. People are being saved. We went from, in Acts chapter 2, 3,000 people were saved. Now the group is up to 5,000, it says here. And you know, one of the things I think that's so cool about this that I want you to kind of note, this is a big church in Jerusalem. You gotta understand, you know, Jerusalem at that time was a big city for those times, but it was really a pretty small city compared to our times. And it's all happening within a few months. In a few months, suddenly a mega church here in the book of Acts, 5,000 people in Jerusalem. That's a big church now. And they meet in the temple in this big setting with lots of people. But here's the difference. Here's the thing. Every time numbers are mentioned in the book of Acts about the church, it always tells us why the church was growing. And I think this is the key right here. I wish pastors would just read this and catch this, because if you really care about people and not just to grow a big church, but care about people, how do you get people to come to church? Well, it says right here in our text, verse 4, howbeit, many of them which heard the word believed, and the number of the men was 5,000. Turn the page backward to chapter 2, if you would. And let's go to the first numbering there when we came to the 3,000, verse 41. Chapter 2, verse 41. It says, then they that gladly received his word were baptized. And the same day there were added to them 3,000 souls. Well, every time. In fact, let me fast forward without changing. Look at Acts chapter 6. It says, and the word of God increased, and the number of the disciples multiplied in Jerusalem greatly, and a great company of the priests were obedient to the faith. If people care about church growth, or even think about it, it's really quite simple.

0: I believe people today, particularly in America, are starving for God's word. And there's these churches trying to get people to come, and the one thing they're leaving out is the word of God. They might tack on a verse on the screen maybe once in a while. But I would say, go through the Bible. Read the word of God. It's so key to make that our focus. And so in our text, they gladly received the word. They had 3,000 people. Here in chapter 4, we see a similar thing. Verse 4, howbeit many of them which heard the word believed, and now they're at 5,000 people. And if you ask people, why do people come to Athey Creek? Because it's a mega church. Nope. It's a large church because I think people are just really hungry for God's word. I think they don't care as much about the pastor's opinions or what the slickest attire is. The thing that actually draws people, I think, is people are just really hungry for God's word. And man, I wish there were more churches around America that would catch this simple, simple thing. It's so simple. It's almost profound. So the word increased. Well, that's the good news. But the bad news is now Peter and John, they're in jail. Now they're put in front of the court of the Sanhedrin. It says here in verse 5, and it came to pass on the morrow that their rulers and elders and scribes and Annas, the high priest, and Caiaphas and John, not John the apostle, different John, and Alexander, and as many as were of the kindred of the high priest were gathered together at Jerusalem. So this is, like I said, that same group. So we've got, you know, the Sanhedrin, which is a 71-member organization of religious leaders. They needed 23 members to have a quorum. So there's at least 23 members of the Sanhedrin here in this particular trial of Peter and John. And in verse 7, it says, and when they had set them in the midst, they asked, by what power or by what name have you done this? Now, what are they asking? They're asking the guy that was healed in the previous chapter that was walking and leaping and praising God, by what power have you done this miracle? Now, these religious guys are doing something that is actually biblical, if you would. Because in the books of Moses, the Torah, the law, it says that you're to try those people that are doing miracles and make sure they're not doing it in any other name than that of Jehovah, the God of Moses there at the burning bush, the I am that I am, the God of Abraham, Isaac, and Jacob. There's no other name people should do that under. You know, they had kind of a list of things. If they do a miracle or if they have a dream or a vision by any other name or worshiping any other God, of course, or enticing others to be drawn away from Jehovah to some other name, then the law of Moses said you're to take those guys and stone them to death. So these guys sound pious by asking it actually comes from Deuteronomy chapter 13 for you note takers. That's where that law was. And they're actually doing something that's kind of biblical, but have you ever known someone to do something biblical, but for ulterior motives? Their motive was not to seek righteousness. Their motive was to try to figure out a way to stone these guys to death. And this is why they're doing this. They realize they're going to probably say something that's going to get them into trouble. So they ask them this powerful question. They're not concerned about righteousness or correct things. They're actually just using the scriptures for their own means. I hope you don't do that. I hope we don't do that. So by what name, they said, have you done this? Well, I love this. Verse 8, it says, then Peter, filled with the Holy Ghost. Filled with the Holy Ghost. That's huge. This is big. Peter, filled with the Holy Ghost, said unto them, you rulers of the people and elders of Israel, if we this day be examined of the good deed done to the impotent man, by what means he is made whole, be it known to you all and to all the people of Israel that by the name of Jesus Christ of Nazareth, whom you crucified, whom God raised from the dead, even by him doth this man stand here before you whole. Does Peter sound timid here? Is he shaking in his sandals? Peter, in chapter 20 of the book of John, we saw him shaking in his sandals with the other disciples in the upper room for fear of the Jews. What Jews? These very Jews, the ones that crucified Jesus. They were freaked out up in the upper room. And if you remember what happened there, Jesus appears to them in that upper room in the resurrection. And then he breathes on them and says, receive ye the Holy Ghost. And so they received the Holy Ghost. That was the Holy Spirit now is in them. And then Jesus said, I want you to go and wait in Jerusalem for the Holy Spirit's not only going to be in you, but he will come upon you. And so there in Acts chapter 1, Jesus said, you'll have power, dunamis, remember that? And power will come upon you by the Spirit. So there in Acts chapter 2, they're up in an upper room just waiting on the Holy Spirit. And then the rushing wind and the tongues of fire and all that stuff that we saw in Acts chapter 2. Now, these disciples, they're just not your ordinary disciples. They're filled with the Holy Spirit. This is the disciple we're seeing right now, is the Holy Ghost is upon Peter. I love that. Filled with the Holy Ghost, he says, by what name do you do this? It's by the name of Jesus Christ of Nazareth, whom you crucified. Wow, that's bold. That's getting in your grill just a smidge. That's what Peter's doing here. And I love it. And he says, by Jesus Christ of Nazareth, whom you crucified, God has raised this man up. Now, the danger here is that they're thinking, ha ha, we've got him because he said Jesus Christ of Nazareth, and that's not the name of Jehovah, so we're going to be able to stone him to death. But Peter goes on, check out what he says in verse 11. This is the stone which was set at naught of you builders, which has become the head of the corner. Now, what I love about this is Peter is doing a good Bible teaching technique. If you're a Bible teacher or you teach a Bible study, one of the greatest things you can do is when you're teaching in the New Testament, reach back into the Old Testament. The Bible is just such a beautiful integrated message system. Peter's doing the technique that's right on the money. He says, remember the prophecy of the psalmist is what he's saying. And in your margin, if you have a margin reference Bible, it probably says what scripture? Psalm 118 verse 22 is where he's quoting this idea. Now, before we get into that, this boldness, I just can't admire Peter enough. He's just so different. He's not a foot-in-the-mouth Peter. He's the spirit-filled, powerful preacher Peter. And you just see a very different guy and how we all need that. And it's not by might nor by power, but by the Spirit, saith the Lord of hosts. And that's what we're seeing here with our own eyes. And how much do you and I need the power of the Holy Spirit? We live in a time where to be a Christian who's bold in their faith can get you into trouble. If you're a bold Christian and you don't bow down to the demands of the world, today they're cramming that stuff down your throat. But if you're bold, you're considered a hater even. I'm not saying boldness means meanness or disrespect, but at the same time, boldness, you know, if at your work you must use these pronouns of this person. Well, Brett, that's not loving if you don't use the proper pronouns. No, the Bible tells us in 1 Corinthians 13 that love actually rejoices in the truth and does not stand with iniquity. We don't do that. That's not real love. To just use somebody's pronouns, that's actually not loving. Even the world's cramming that down our throats. Be nice and use the proper pronouns. Not really. That's not truth. So it's not loving to use those pronouns. Here's the thing that we have to remember. The world's doing the same thing the Sanhedrin's doing to Peter, James, and John. But I like the boldness here. Boldness doesn't mean meanness. It doesn't mean weirdness. Please don't do that. Don't be bold in a weird way. Also bold in a mean way. Don't do that. But here, Peter's being bold. I worry that there's too many Christians today that we're shaking in our sandals. We're like the disciples of Acts chapter 20, not the disciple of Acts chapter 4. You know, it's this proverb that says this in Proverbs chapter 28, verse 1. It says, the wicked flee when no man pursueth, but the righteous are as bold as a lion. Don't you see Peter here? He's like more like a lion. He's kind of going after these guys. He's not, you know, bulking back or freaked out. He's just declaring the truth. But the wicked flee when no one's chasing them. I feel like that's where Christianity largely is today. We're afraid and we don't want to offend and everybody's told us, be quiet, you know, don't shake things up too much. But I love that Peter speaks the truth, but he's not just, you know, going off on a rampage. He's actually saying, this is that which you see in the scriptures from the Psalms. This whole sermon is backed up with scripture. That's kind of the key thing. What you're doing is backed up with scripture. What scripture is he referring to? Well, I already showed you in your margin. It says Psalm 118, but here's what it says in Psalm 118. If we go back to the scripture in Psalm 118, verse 22, it says, the stone which the builders refused has become the headstone of the corner. This is the Lord's doing. It is marvelous in our eyes. This is the day which the Lord hath made. We will rejoice and be glad in it. Now, this is the prophecy given by the psalmist that says that there's a stone that's going to be rejected by the builders, but that rejected stone is going to become the headstone or the chief stone or the cornerstone, as it's called in the Bible. And this is a marvelous thing. Well, what's so marvelous about that? Well, the psalmist here is giving a prophecy, and the Jews kind of wondered, well, wonder what this is about. But there's an oral tradition of the Jews that's kind of interesting. When they were building Solomon's temple, the rule was they didn't want to hear a hammer or a chisel hewing out stones for the temple in Jerusalem. They wanted to be perfectly silent and worshipful. So when they got the stones, they quarried the Jerusalem limestones there miles away, these huge stones that they were chiseling and hammering. And they basically prefabbed the whole thing several miles away and got it all done. And then they took it all apart. To this day, they don't know how they moved these stones back, you know, 2,000 years ago. How did they move these giant, some of the stones are as big as 40 feet by 10 feet by 10 feet. They're like as big as a school bus. How did they move them and put them in place? That's an amazing feat of architecture and engineering. But all that to say, they brought all these stones in and stacked them and built Solomon's temple. But here's the thing. There's a legend, a myth, whether it's true or not, we don't really know, but it's oral tradition of the Jews, that when Solomon's builders were building the temple, they got all the stones there and they found this one stone. Like, what's this stone? We don't even know where this, what's this stone all about? And it was a big stone, but they just said, yeah, whatever. And they tossed it aside saying, this must have just snuck in the mix. It's not even supposed to be here. So they rejected that first stone. And then they went to try to build the temple. But when they did that, it was all not working out. And they're like, what's wrong with this? And then they realized they hadn't found the proper cornerstone, the chief stone. And they thought, where's our chief stone? And they're like, hey, that's the one we just threw out. And they had to go back and get the stone that they rejected, bring it back in and set it in place. And it would set everything. You'd set that stone perfectly because it would set the rest of the building based on its being plumb and in the proper trajectory and lines. And it was important to have the perfect chief cornerstone. Otherwise, the whole building is going to be a mess. So they finally put the chief cornerstone where it was supposed to be. Okay, so that's the story. And the psalmist is saying, the stone which the builders refused has become the headstone of the corner. This is the Lord's doing. So there's the prophecy. What's that? Peter's connecting all the dots. He's in Sanhedrin, Caiaphas, Annas, John, Alexander, all you guys, Sanhedrin, you guys have fulfilled this prophecy. You're the fulfillment of Psalm 118. You're the builders, and you've rejected the chief cornerstone, Jesus Christ. You see what he's doing there? You know, they're saying, what name are you doing this? And he says, the name of Jesus Christ, which, by the way, is the chief cornerstone that you guys rejected, and it's the fulfillment of the Messiah. He's saying to these Jews, he's the Messiah, the cornerstone that you rejected. And so this idea of the stones of Jerusalem and the chief cornerstone, this is something that was very familiar to them. They lived with these Jerusalem stones. And Peter's saying, remember the little story about the chief cornerstone that was rejected? That's exactly what you guys just did. Now, Peter would jump on this even more in his epistle. For example, he writes all about this in 1 Peter chapter 2, verse 4, when he says, Jesus, to whom coming as unto a living stone, disallowed indeed of men, that's rejected by the Sanhedrin and those guys, but chosen of God and precious, you also as lively or living stones, he's speaking to the church now, are built up a spiritual house as an holy priesthood to offer up spiritual sacrifices acceptable to God by Jesus Christ. Wherefore, also it is contained in the scripture, behold, I lay in Zion, that's Jerusalem, a chief cornerstone, elect, precious, and he that believeth on him shall not be confounded. This is Peter articulating beautifully that whole picture of the chief cornerstone that would be rejected, but it's really the whole enchilada. You got to have that stone. And guess what? Who are the other stones that are going to be built around the cornerstone? Us, the church of Jesus Christ. You are living stones, it says here, built up a spiritual house. This is a beautiful picture of what we as Christians, we get to connect to the perfect chief cornerstone. And that's what sets things straight. And then as we're built, we're a house, we're the church of God, which is such a beautiful thing. And it's acceptable to God by Jesus Christ.
1: 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And you're listening to Today's Word. I invite you to stay right there as Pastor Brett will join me here to talk about using different translations of the Bible to preach. But first, let me tell you a little bit more about Brett Metter. He's the senior pastor of Athey Creek Church just outside of Portland, Oregon. Brett's been the pastor of Athey Creek for 30 years, where he goes verse by verse in his study of the Bible. We invite you to listen each day for more. 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All right, well, Pastor Brett is with me now. You know, one of the things that people will notice with your verse-by-verse study in God's Word is that you enjoy using the King James Version of the Bible. Why is that?
0: Well, Kurt, that's a great question. And first off, I always like to say this. If the King James Bible was good enough for Paul the Apostle, it's good enough for me.
2: Now, of course, there's some people out there listening. No, I'm joking. Yeah. But actually, I joke about that because there are those who believe the King James is the only inspired English translation, and I'm not on board with that. You know, there are other great translations out there, and they're really great. I love the ESV. The New American Standard is solid, you know. But for me personally, I tend to use the King James Version for a few reasons. One, it is accuracy. It is a very literal word-for-word translation. Two, I grew up with the King James Version, and I still love its style and beauty. And then number three, for me, it slows me down a bit and gives me a sense of weight. When I read the Bible in King James, I don't just blow through it quickly. I have to slow down and think about it. That said, I'll often reference other translations in my teaching because sometimes they help bring clarity. So it's really not about saying one is the only one translation. You know, it's about finding the Bible you'll actually read, understand, and apply to your life. So I'd say choose your favorite translation. And then if you're listening to my study in the King James, let it slow you down and, you know, give us time to think about what is being said. I think that's what the King James does for us.
1: 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And the demonstration of such a bold witness is one for all believers to follow today. 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
12: He says every ounce of energy that you have comes from God. 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Your family, your friends, your health, your strength. 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He says He is working in you.
13: Many people are controlled by powerfully negative emotions. They feel unworthy, unloved, and insignificant. 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
12: If you'll turn to John chapter 8, and we have been in a series on how the truth can set you free. And you'll recall that Jesus is speaking to those who had begun to believe on him. And he says in verse 31, Jesus therefore was saying to those Jews who had believed him, if you abide in my word, that is conditional. That is, if you're continuing, focusing your attention, absorbing my word, he says, then are you true disciples of mine, and you shall know the truth. And the only way to know the truth is to be in God's word. And you shall know the truth, and the truth shall make you free. Set you free, that is, from the bondage that keeps us from becoming the person God wants us to be and achieving the goals that God would have us achieve. And I'll tell you, I do not know of anybody any more to be pitied than a man or woman who gives their life day after day, working at it, driving, pushing everything possible to achieve more, accomplish more, and to accumulate more, and at the end of all of that, be miserable. There are people out there who have so little comparatively, but who know what contentment and joy is. So what we're doing in this series is digging down to find out why is it we can work so hard, achieve so much, and at the same time, never quite be able to enjoy. And haven't you met people who have so little and they just tickle to death, just enjoying life, and they're just so free and liberated and everything is just absolutely great with them? You think, what's the deal with those folks? Well, the deal is real simple. They have discovered who they are in Christ Jesus. They're not hung up on guilt, a poor self-image. They don't feel inferior, inadequate, worthless, full of insecurities. And you see, you and I know that there isn't anything in life that the world has to offer that can build security. It can't do it. And you see, God doesn't want his children living on a lower level than he has provided. So we've talked about what our position is in Christ. In his love, he reached out in the love of Jesus Christ, reconciled us unto himself, forgave us of our sins, redeemed us, made us a part of the family, a part of the kingdom. And he says he seated us in the heavenlies in Christ Jesus, our Lord. Now, we're talking about who we are in Christ. That is, he says, by the Holy Spirit, he baptized us into Christ. That is our position. We're in him and he's in us. Now, who are we? Who are you now that you've been saved and placed into Christ? Once you begin to see yourself as God sees you, not only are you going to be able to enjoy what you have, who you are, where you're headed, and what you're going to achieve, you're going to enjoy that more. But my friend, your life is going to be a tremendous influence in the lives of other people. So he says who we are saints, we are new creations in him. You're either going to see it from your viewpoint or somebody else's viewpoint, and sometimes we'll have other people to program into our thinking what is not true. It is the truth that sets you free from the bondage of keeping you from achieving or becoming or enjoying the person God wants you to be. So if you'll turn to, first of all, Ephesians chapter 2, and there's a little passage here in this 10th verse that I want you to notice. The 10th verse, we know 8 and 9 that says, for by grace you're saved through faith, and that not of yourselves, it's the gift of God, not of works, lest any man should boast. But look, if you will, in verse 10. He says, now speaking of who we are in Christ Jesus, for we are, present tense now, we are his workmanship, created in Christ Jesus for or unto good works, which God prepared beforehand that we should walk in them. He says you are the workmanship. Now, let me tell you what that word means in the Greek. That word in the Greek comes from the same word which means to make or to do. So when he says that you and I are the workmanship of Jesus Christ, he's referring to what God is doing with us. Notice he says we are his workmanship created where? In Christ Jesus. It is because of our relationship to him now. The word means to do or to make, which means that God, having saved us and placed us in Christ Jesus, he is still making something of us. When somebody says, why don't you grow up? All you got to say is, well, I am. Because you see, spiritually, all of us are growing in the Lord. If we're not growing in the Lord, we are doing what? We are backsliding and growing away from him, so that you can only be doing two things. You can't be stagnant. That is, you can't stop. You're either growing or you're on the descending scale. He says that you and I are his workmanship. We are the products of God. That is, he has saved us out of the kingdom of darkness, out of Adam, placed us into Christ Jesus, into the kingdom of light. And then, the moment he saved you, he began working on you. He calls it pruning. We say he sands us, he chisels us, he prunes us, he chastens us. He's in the process of growing, so that no single person who's saved today can be expected to be mature tomorrow. All of us are saved, and he says his newborn babes desire the sincere milk of the word. So here's the problem. The problem is that some people have been saved, and after 40 years, they're still babies. There are many of God's people who've been saved, but what are they doing? You see, they're not growing in the Lord. He says we are his workmanship, which is an indication that he's still working on us. Now, he says the purpose for that is that you and I would accomplish something. Now look, if you will, in verse 10. For we are his workmanship created in Christ Jesus for what? For or unto for the purpose of good works which God prepared beforehand that we should walk in them. Now I want you to listen very carefully. He says, for we are his workmanship created in Christ Jesus unto for the purpose of what? Good works. That is that God has saved you and made you one of his children in order that through you he may produce, he may bear the fruit of good works. Now, friend, the truth is, if there are not any spiritual works that are the overflow of your life, there is something disastrously and desperately wrong in your life. You can go to church for 40 years. He says, created, not unto church going, created unto good works. And listen, he underlined that by saying, which God prepared beforehand that we should walk in them. He says, he created us in Christ Jesus unto good works, which God prepared. That is, listen,
14: God has provided and prepared a work for you to do. He did that before you were ever saved. Imagine getting saved and saying, thanks God, I appreciate that. I'm on my way. I'm not going to hell, so I've got everything made. I'm eternally secure in Christ Jesus. I'm going to tell you, what a disgrace to God. He says every ounce of energy that you have comes from God. The ability to make money comes from God. Your family, your friends, your health, your strength. Every breath you take comes from God. He says He is working in you. You are His workmanship. He hasn't finished, but let me ask you this. Have we taken the gift of salvation? Have we received the Lord Jesus Christ? Are we absorbing His blessings? Are we just the receptacles of God's blessings, not understanding that before you were ever saved, He prepared a work for you to do, and He says that work was to be of the nature that we should walk around in them. When He says that we should walk in them, the word there means this. It speaks of a lifestyle. That is, on the basis of what He's provided, God says, that's the way you to walk your life. That's the way you to live your life. You to live your life in the pattern that I have provided for you. Christ Jesus being in you, my plan for your life, God's will for your life. He says, you're to live out your life. And in living out your life in that style of life which He has provided, He says, your life is to overflow with good works. And you see, unless we are attached and anchored to Jesus Christ and His will for our life, we're going to be swept with the world. If the world says this, we go that way. If the world says this, we go this way. But notice what He says in that verse. He says, you're His workmanship. You know what that means? That means the master carpenter still has his hands in your life. He says He predestinated us. Listen, Romans 8:29, He predestinated you to be conformed to the likeness of His Son. That is, that's His workmanship. I'm talking about your life being the overflow of whatever God has called you to do. Whatever that is, have you ever stopped to ask yourself the question, is my life an expression of the living will of God in the human body, or am I just sort of floating along, doing my thing, making a living, having enough for my family just so I have enough for me, myself, and I, and all the things that we want to do? That's all that matters. That's the way the majority of people in this nation live. Outside the will of God, tip their hat to God once in a while, not understanding that He says before He ever saved you, He had already pre-prepared a lifestyle, and that lifestyle is good work unto the glory of God. What are you doing in the will of God, by the grace of God, by the power of God, in the name of Jesus Christ, to the glory of God that counts in this life now? That's what it's all about. And He says that's who we are. And my friend, don't look at yourself as somebody who's not important, incapable, unworthy, inferior, insecure, when Almighty God says He only has one you. He says we are His workmanship. Another scripture here I want you to notice in this passage, which is very important. 2 Corinthians chapter 5, He says not only are we His workmanship, but He says we're something else. In this passage in verse 17, He says we're new creatures in Christ, and we've been reconciled unto Him in verse 18. And verse 19, He says that God was in Christ, reconciling, bringing the world back to Himself, not counting that trespasses against them because He nailed them to the cross. And He has committed us to the word of reconciliation. Now look at this 20th verse. Therefore, we are what? Ambassadors for Christ, as though God were entreating through us. We beg you on behalf of Christ, be reconciled to God. Now think about this for just a moment. He says that every single believer is an ambassador. Now what is an ambassador? An ambassador is someone who represents a foreign country. An ambassador speaks his original tongue, is a different language more than likely. An ambassador does not speak his own message. He delivers the message of the one to whom he must pay respects and authority is the king or the president. He's a representative in a foreign country. He is to deliver a message that was given to him. He is on assignment. He has been commissioned. He has a specific task. Here's what he says. You and I who are in Christ are ambassadors for Jesus Christ. Listen, think about this for a moment. You and I are the representatives of Jesus Christ. We speak another language this world does not understand. They do not understand reconciliation, being drawn back to Christ, justification, having been pardoned, sanctification, being set apart of the like other holy things of God. They do not understand redemption, having been bought by the blood of Jesus Christ from our sinful life. They do not understand being filled with the Holy Spirit, being anointed with the Spirit. They do not understand the things that you and I can speak of on a day-to-day basis of our position in Christ, who we are and what we have in Him. They don't understand. We speak a whole different language. Oh, they may talk about being born again because they've heard it, but they don't understand it. We have a different language. We represent the King of Kings. We are here on assignment, having been saved. We were appointed ambassadors to a foreign land. He says we are pilgrims on our way to glory. We're only here temporarily. And the message that we are to share in this foreign land is the message of the gospel of Jesus Christ, that God is in Christ, reconciling, loving, accepting, redeeming, justifying, and glorifying those who will receive Him. We're here in behalf of Jesus Christ. He says, it's expedient for you that I go away. I'll send the Holy Spirit. He'll be in you, with you, and upon you. He'll speak of me. He will equip you. He will enable you. He will empower you to do what? To share the truth to the world. You and I are on assignment. Appointed ambassadors for Jesus Christ. We have only one message, and that is the cross. That's the only message we have. Everything's wrapped up in the cross. That's our only message. We are here on assignment with a commission, and we're here to represent the person of Jesus Christ in our conversation and in our conduct. God saved you, listen, to raise you up, for you to give yourself to Him and to say, Lord, what wilt Thou have me to do while you're in the process of conforming me and shaping me? And listen to me, friend, with all of my heart, listen to me. Let me tell you what happens. I've seen it happen. Over and over, I've seen it happen to some of my friends that breaks my heart. I've seen it happen to other people. I've seen people listen and listen and listen to sermons, and they come right up to the truth, and they get a glimpse of what God wants, and all of a sudden they start backing off, afraid of what God is going to require, and so they just back right on off. Then you know what happens? They get under conviction, they come right back up to it again, and they look at it again, they think, no. And you know what the real problem is? And I've seen this. I've seen some of the finest, most qualified, gifted people I know keep coming up to the line of commitment and back right off. And I want to tell you something. My friend, I've watched this. You'll keep telling God what you want for years. And you'll keep rationalizing for years. And one of these days, you're going to lie down to die. And you will have settled for a life of excuses, rationalization, because you are unwilling to commit yourself totally without any reservation to Jesus Christ. And I want to tell you, listen, if it doesn't do anything to you, can you imagine how God's heart must be grieved? When He has invested so much in you and He has so little return. You see, He says the truth will set you free, but listen, it will only set me free if I am willing to abide by the truth that I know. You have so much to give to God, and you keep bumping the point of commitment and backing off. And you come up and you bump the point of commitment and you keep backing off, because you see, there are those who do not love God enough to say, Lord, here's my time. Whatever you want, Lord, here am I. And you see, the reason I kept saying to you, insecurity, inadequacy, inferiority, that's not the real issue. You see, if these things are there, they're going to make you back off. But listen to me. He says the truth sets you free. And I'm simply asking you, do you believe what He said about you? That you're His workmanship? His workmanship. That you're His ambassadors? His ambassadors. that you belong to Him, and that the natural, normal life of the believer is for you to be pouring out your lives and other people's lives. In your vocation, in your worship, in your devotion to Him, that somebody's life ought to be different because you crossed their path. Let me ask you this. Let's be honest. How many of you would have to say in your heart, the real truth is, I know that I'm not committed to you. I'm committed to convenience, whatever suits me. But let me ask you this. How many of you have ever told Jesus Christ with all of your heart, you've ever told Him, Lord, whatever you want me to do, here am I. Yes, Lord. Yes, Lord. Yes, Lord. Now, what is that you want me to do? Now, you've told Him, I want to be obedient. I want to be what? Mm-mm, that's not it. No, not I want to. God, here's my life. The truth will only set me free if I am willing to yield to the truth that requires of me and enables me and equips me to be what God wants me to be. You know what we need? We need some good old, down-to-earth, old-time religious repentance. And my plea to you today is to ask God to show you what you are on the inside, the way He sees you, the things that are keeping you from becoming, yielding, and applying the truth. What are you holding on to that's allowing you to listen to the sermons and enjoy them, maybe, or at least understand them, but somehow they don't get that hook in you? I tell you what it is. If you're holding on to one or more things that you have no intention of giving up, I want to tell you, my friend, you cancel out the power of God's message in your life, and that is the most dangerous thing you can do. I plead with you to examine your heart and ask God, what is He trying to say to you in these messages? I can tell you this, He wants to free you so your life will be a beautiful expression of His life.
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14: Father, we ask You in Jesus' name, would You speak to every one of us, Lord? and help us to understand that life at the very longest is so very short. And you said we're your workmanship and you have a pre-prepared work for us to do. And whatever earthly vocation it may call for in the process of fulfilling that responsibility, we will be making a contribution to the kingdom of God, the family of God, as your workmanship and your ambassadors. Oh God, would you sting the hard heart until it begins to soften? Would you begin to peel off the crust of indifference until it gets mellow? Would you bring about confession and repentance and submission that a life that is covered can begin to blossom? And my Father, in Jesus' name, would you let it sink deep enough that the end result would be the beautiful life of commitment that you desire and that you provided for all of us, is my prayer in Jesus' name.
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24: Welcome to Johnny Erickson Tada Sharing Hope. Right now, family retreats are in full swing, and Johnny's here to tell us a very special family retreat story.
25: I love telling people how they can volunteer with us at family retreat. Here at the ministry, we really encourage our employees to sign up and serve. Like, well, for example, Jace, who works in our human resources department. When Jace started working with Johnny and friends, he absolutely loved it. And after a while, though, he started to feel a little restless. He would spend lunchtime with fellow employees, and he'd hear how much they enjoyed volunteering at our retreats for special needs families. Sitting there listening, it sounded good, but he just didn't think he was cut out to help a kid with a disability in his family. He'd sit around the lunch table, listen to his coworkers, and think, well, that sounds nice, but it's just not for me. Well, over the months, his coworkers would keep asking, "Hey, Jace, you want to sign up?" But he kept saying no until finally God intervened. The Murrieta Hot Springs Family Retreat, not far from our headquarters, had an urgent need. We were caught short when a couple of male volunteers had suddenly withdrawn. And at that retreat, we really needed young men to serve. I mean, you know, preteen boys in wheelchairs don't want to hang out with older girl volunteers, right? So back at the headquarters of Johnny and Friends, all eyes were on Jace. "We really need you, guy." Well, feeling the pressure of the Holy Spirit on his heart, Jace reluctantly said, "Oh, okay, I'll do it." And terrified, he packed his bag, climbed in his car, and right away, he was paired with a disabled kid named Alex. Alex and his family. And instantly, Alex made Jace his best buddy. And that week, those two did everything together, played ball, did crafts, swam in the pool, ate together in the dining hall, worshipped side by side, sang, laughed, and had a great time. And Jace was absolutely overwhelmed by the love this disabled kid Alex showed him. And he began to understand 1 Corinthians chapter 12, verse 22, that those who seem to be weaker are indispensable in the body of Christ. Maybe Jace did not know much about kids with disabilities before Family Retreat, but when he got back to our headquarters, he said to us, "You know, this is what I want to do for the rest of my career. I went to Family Retreat with zero special needs experience, and guys, now I'm hooked. And I realize you don't need a PhD in special education to love someone. And I may have gone to Family Retreat thinking I would bless somebody, but man, knowing Alex, I received an even bigger blessing." But then, Chase said something to his fellow employees that really, well, listening in, it made me cry. He said, "Friends, I want you to know every report you submit around here, every desk job you do, all the computers, every meeting you participate in, it's going to make sense when you go to Family Retreat. So you guys, you got to understand the real mission behind Johnny and Friends. All you new employees, sign up."
0: Friend, I know Johnny shares Jace's story because our mission is to see people, well, like Alex and his family, come to Christ. 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
2: Oh, so good to be with you, friends. Welcome to The Carrie Abbott Show. We are honored to have you as part of our listening community around the country and in many other countries. I'm always surprised when we hear from people in other parts of the world. So we're for you, friend. What we're going to talk about today is important to every single one of us, and that is marriage. Or Mowage, if you've seen Princess Bride. If you haven't seen that for a while, it's time to go back. It's always funny and lighthearted, but it's interesting when you hear those lines and you think, oh my goodness, this is just one of those movies you can't forget. Anyway, speaking about marriage, how's your marriage doing? And for those of you doing well, you're like, thumbs up, we're in a good season. For those of you struggling, you feel like your partner keeps changing on you, or you've been married long enough, you raised the kids, and now you're looking at each other different, or you're young, you're sleep deprived, you've had one or two kids, and all of a sudden you feel like you're not partnering, you're not best friends anymore, and you're just wondering, is the grass greener on the other side? Let me tell you, the grass is not only not greener, but that journey is something that people don't honestly tell you how difficult it really is. Today, we are so honored to have someone with us who wants to actually not only encourage you in your marriage, but to invest in your marriage. And Dr. Bob Paul is with me. He serves as the vice president of the Focus on the Family Marriage Institute. And of course, he's the primary architect of something called Hope Restored Marriage Intensive Programs. He's a licensed professional counselor. He is in Missouri as we're talking today. He's also licensed in Georgia and Michigan, and he's helped train hundreds of marriage therapists. So first of all, wow, thank you so much. He's authored and co-authored 4 books, including The DNA of Relationships. And Bob and his wife, Jenny, have been married for over 40 years. They have 4 adult children, 6 grandchildren. He is with me right now. Dr. Bob Paul, what an honor to have you. Thank you for joining me.
3: You bet. Carrie, it's so good to be with you. Thank you for all that you do.
2: You are so welcome. I am big fans and feel like I'm part of the Focus on the Family because we've had so many of you on the show. You're one of the organizations that not only has been well vetted, But you've proven yourself over and over again to stay in the lane of family, which is God's plan for human flourishing. And so we need to help the most important part of that, which is the marriage, right? The two becoming one, and then the little ones that come after them. And marriage is not an easy relationship, but it is vital and so joy-filled when you have the right kind of help, the right kind of communication, deal with some of the stuff that's going to happen. What are your thoughts in general about marriage, Dr. Bob Paul? Because you clearly care about it deeply because of the Hope Restored

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6: And it kind of surprised me is that, well, marriage is hard work because that's usually what people lead with. I think that's a given. A garden is hard work, right? A job is hard work. Everything's a hard work. If you actually have to sacrifice, put your desires second and put the initiative in front of you as the most important thing, which includes child raising and all of those other things. But marriage gets a bad rap because it usually is, well, it's just hard work. No, it's actually hard work, but it is the most satisfying partnership you'll ever have. If somebody tells you the truth about what's going to happen, I think that's probably the big mistake people have made is marriage is not about your happiness all the time. It's about your holiness. And that journey is that God is going to use the spouse as the most, the biggest mirror of who you really are. And sometimes, Bob, that's hard to look at, isn't it?
7: Oh my gosh. Yeah, I think that's right. You know, my personal goal in life since becoming a Christian is to be more completely conformed to the image of Christ.
6: Amen.
7: The older I get, Carrie, the more I realize that there's not enough days left to pull it off. I am going to die undone. But that's okay, because the goal is to continue to be moving in that direction. And to your point, there has been nobody who has purposefully or unintentionally been helpful in helping me see me more than my wife. Sometimes, you know, it's an affirmation of the things about me that she loves. But other times, it's recognition of some of the areas where there's rough edges, where I really don't reflect Christ. And I have a golden opportunity to work with the Holy Spirit to become more like Him. Yeah. And my wife helps point a lot of those out consistently over a long time now.
6: And I'm sure as a good wife, she does it with love and grace, and timing is everything. You know, it's funny, Bob, because when God created the woman, He named her helper. He did not name her wife at first, because every woman, married or unmarried, has a helper gene in her, a design feature that literally she can step in a room and sense there's a need. Somebody has a need for help here. It's a beautiful picture of Christ in the church. It's intentional on God's part that our marriages are not just branding us as a family and our legacy. They're meant to make us more like Christ in the church and prepare the church for Christ who is returning. And when we keep that perspective in mind, we don't take everything quite so personally. You know, my husband and I we're in our 43rd year of marriage, I think. Are we 43? We're in 43. And, you know, five kids and 16 grandkids later, we have had a lot of life that we've experienced together. We do our best when we don't assign motives that are not accurate. We do our best when we give each other grace. We continually have to learn how to communicate in the season we're in. And these are the kinds of stories I don't think we talk enough about, because people who are younger, who are going through it, or if they waited to get married till later, they realize, wow, I'm really selfish. I didn't realize how selfish I was until I got married, right?
7: Well, you know, it's interesting, too, because our culture has a very romanticized view of life, let alone marriage.
6: Yeah.
7: And many of us have been influenced by what I like to call the happily ever after fantasy. You know, fairy tales are prevalent in our culture, romantic fairy tales, and all fairy tales start once upon a time, and they all end, and they all lived happily ever after. So many of us, like me, I was guilty of this, went into my marriage thinking that when I chose Jenny, my wife, to be my wife, I was choosing my happily ever after partner. The challenge with that was that life oftentimes throws us curves, and in this fallen world, there are moments that are anything but happy. And if you evaluate your marriage just based on whether you're happy, it's easy in those difficult seasons to assume the marriage is in trouble. But what the Lord helped me to see eventually that was a game changer was that actually, as a believer, when I was choosing Jenny to be my wife, I wasn't choosing my happily ever after partner. I was choosing my journeying partner, this person that I will go through this

0: life with. And there'll be moments where there'll be mountaintop experience where we're celebrating and we're seeing amazing vistas and we're having great times of pleasure and joy and happiness. And there'll be other times that are going to be challenging and they're difficult. And we bond together and we work through those together and we overcome together with God's help. And it's all of those things that are part of marriage, not just the happy times. And that has changed things for me to see it that way.
1: And how old were you when you became a believer in Jesus Christ?
0: My wife actually led me to the Lord the day before our wedding, wow, which was 1 week after my 23rd birthday.
1: Okay.
0: So I did not grow up in a religious family. I did not grow up certainly in a Christian family. So it was a really dramatic transformation for me, a mind shift for me. Mm. So I was relatively young. Now, from this perspective, I was a kid.
1: Right. Well, you weren't fully formed and framed. In fact, your brain wasn't even myelinated until you were 25. So lucky for you, she got you before then. But, you know, the older we get, the more stuck in our ways we are, the patterns we have. I laugh about people who fight about toothpaste and toilet paper and loading the dishwasher. But, you know, those are the dailies that you have to decide who cares more. Raise your hand. If you care more about that, it's your job, or you get to do it that way, because there's so many bigger issues, especially in a world that is confused about just about everything, Bob. I mean, there's so many things, and there's a culture of angst right now. I do think that's weighing heavily on our marriages and the people listening to us right now that are married. There's a couple other things I want to throw out here as we deduce how to help marriages that are struggling. We know by looking at data that men are struggling when it related to their work, related to their identity. We have serious loneliness and depression happening. And so you bring that into the picture, and a man who feels like he's not measuring up, or that he's lost a job, can't find the right job. The world has been really disrespectful to men, I believe. And I for one, will not be part of that. There are women who bring in some interesting ideas about what it means to be female, or feminism, how that's influenced. And we bring all this into the marriage itself, and that, I believe, creates some tension. And sometimes the tension of those things don't actually show up for many, many years, because you're busy in that in love euphoric feeling, having your children, you know, your life is going well, and then these things hit. What do you say to that couple who is maybe running into some of those things that were hidden at first, and now they're coming out?
0: You know, one of the things that we've been really focusing a lot recently on is related to all that you're saying. And one of the things I want to say to a couple who's struggling with those kind of things is that you're not weird and you're not alone and it's not your fault. In fact, the world is significantly more complicated than it used to be. I've watched the world change in complexity during my lifetime so dramatically. When I was a kid, for instance, just in general news and information, you would get the morning newspaper and then perhaps see the evening news, and that was it. Nowadays,
1: three channels.
0: But we are being accosted with news and information at a rate that is so overwhelming. And now, just to make it more challenging, we have to sort through, is it real news or fake news? Right. And the roles and expectations and opportunities are great, but they are so complicated. So when we are facing trying to make sense of what's going on in this life and what's going on with me and how do I manage the opportunity and how do I manage all the volume of noise that's coming at me and the ideas and the opinions and so forth, it is really hard to keep your feet grounded. So yeah, there's a lot of stress. Understandable. And I just want people to know it's not your fault if you're dealing with this. It is really complicated, and you're not weird for struggling with it and feeling anxious. So one of the things that we find in our faith is that there are actually opportunities to find a level of simplicity that God designed in the way he created things to work. And when we can find the simple ways of God and align ourselves more with that, we will find a way to to get grounded in the midst of all the noise and chaos and confusion in a way that can be incredibly helpful and relieving.
1: Mm. So well said. And so many things are coming to mind. I just really want to lean into that couple who's struggling and for you and I to bring them some hope. And one of the most important areas in a marriage is how we communicate, not just communication, but how we communicate, the words that are said, the tone we're using, the respect we give each other. And I would love for every couple listening to know if your spouse knows you are for them, that you are not assigning motives, you know that you are for each other. That's a really great start. If you're missing and you're disagreeing and you're not sure how to tackle something, that's fine. But you've got to start with, hey, we're on the same team. I am not going to undermine you. And here's how I would like you not to undermine me, or I'm just missing your communication. I mean, doesn't it kind of need to start there? The critical couple just knowing the motives of the other person.
0: You know, I think there is that. And I think the other thing that is often a normal complication is that we are dealing with differences. Mm. We are different and we're different by design. It's Amen. Not an accident. It's not a problem, even though the single most commonly cited cause for divorce today is irreconcilable differences. We're convinced that differences are never actually the source of problems in marriage because they were different on purpose. The problem in marriage is not knowing how to adequately recognize, value, and utilize those differences as they were intended. As teammates, you don't want to be the same if you're a teammate. You want to have different strengths and different weaknesses, play to each other's strengths and cover each other's weaknesses. That's what makes a great team. So, yes, learning to work with differences and be able to communicate differently and learn each other's language and way of communicating without feeling you need to change the other person can be hugely beneficial in marriage.
1: And completely possible, friends. Listen, I know you're getting excited. Those of you who are thinking, well, our marriage is okay, but I think it could be better. You're absolutely right. And for those of you struggling and feel like you're at your end, we have help for you too. In fact, we have a gift for you. We're going to take a quick break. When we come back with Dr. Bob Paul, he's going to share with us more about Hope Restored Marriage Intensive Programs and the gift that we have for you. We'll be right back. Friends, culture may change, but truth does not. Alliance Defending Freedom stands ready to protect every person's right to live and speak truth.
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1: And regarding Legacy Classroom, I am speaking right now with Dr. Bob Paul, who's Vice President of Focus on the Family Marriage Institute. We have many experts from Focus on the Family in Legacy Classroom, Dr. Paul, because, well, you guys are some of the best experts on marriage and family, and that program has been so successful. Speaking of another successful program, we have Hope Restored Marriage Intensive Programs. Dr. Paul, tell us about these.
0: Well, we actually began this program almost three decades ago. We did not really anticipate that it would become what it became. We just responded to a call that we saw a need, and we leaned in to kind of help couples that were struggling and were having a hard time in the type of therapeutic environments they were in. You know, most people work in a 1 hour a week kind of a format. And for marital counseling, it can be a very challenging structure to work in because, you know, there's a lot going on. There's my issues, your issues, and our issues. And that's a lot to unpack in less than an hour, because a therapeutic hour is going to be 45 to 50 minutes. And then there's all that goes on between this week and next week. It would be very frustrating, and couples would be frustrated, therapists would be frustrated, and so forth. So I had some training in doing intensive counseling with individuals, and I connected with Dr. Greg Smalley, who was working in his dad's ministry. And he said, Bob, could you help us design a program for couples that would enable us to say yes to these couples that keep calling up from all over the world wanting help that we're not set up to help them with? And I thought, okay, what I did with individuals could certainly be tweaked to work with couples. So we started working, and over the last 27 years now, we have been learning so much. We've had like a marriage laboratory, and we just keep learning about what works and what doesn't.
1: Okay.
0: More about God's design and how we can easily get taken off track by the enemy and really be set up to fail, and what it takes to get people back on track instead of to succeed. So now we've been doing this for these years. We've worked with over 16,000 couples from all over the world, and we have an incredibly high success rate helping couples that are really struggling at times to get stabilized and get reoriented to interrupt their dysfunctional patterns and really set them up to be crazy successful going forward, so they can be blessed as individuals, blessed as a couple, blessed as a family, and able to bless others.
1: Mm. Win, win, win. This is so exciting and so needed. And I know people are leaning in. They're thinking this is good for us, or this could be good for one of our adult kids who just feels like they're just at an impasse. I agree with you. The 1 hour a week seems to open up a sore or a wound, but it leaves it open. And so many other things become almost more complicated because you're not at resolution yet. And the intensive idea is very appealing to me. I think it's a very respectful journey for a married couple, because they have so much to deal with. As you said, it's not just simple little ideas we don't agree on, right? And it's patterns, and it's dysfunctional patterns, or it's hurt from those patterns, or surprise things that happened that create wounds. And all of this you can handle, Dr. Bob?
0: Most of it. You know, there's a couple of things that we will say, you know, if there's certain things going on, like ongoing active violence, you know, we're not really set up to deal with that. We'll encourage someone to get that addressed first and then come to us. If they're actively involved in addictions, you know, we'll say, take care of that first so we can actually deal with marital. But almost all marital issues that you'll deal with that are on the table, we can handle. And we have people coming from everywhere with all sorts of stuff, and they are usually in a tough spot. And there's one question that we ask them that they must answer yes to for us to be willing to work with them. And this is the question: if God was to work a miracle in your marriage, would you accept it?
1: I love that.
0: The magnitude of the parting of the Red Sea. The question is, if God was to part the sea for you, would you walk through it? And if the answer is yes, then we'll take it. We'll say, okay, because we don't do miracles, but we serve one who does. And God showed up consistently. And by the way, our definition of success, our definition of a great marriage, is nothing short of a relationship that both people love And both people love the direction it's headed. We are not interested in helping couples tolerate misery or mediocrity for that matter. There's no glory to God in that. So we're telling you, we're setting the bar high.
1: Love
0: the
1: it.
0: Goal we're shooting at with them is nothing short of a relationship both of them love. And last thing on that, they don't have to love it for the same reason, as long as they both love it. If you were to ask my wife and I what we love about our marriage, there'll be some things we have in common, but there'll be things that Jenny loves that I don't give a, and vice versa. But as long as we both love it, we don't have to love it for the same reason. So our goal is to work with couples and say, so what would it take for you, husband, to love your marriage? Mm. And what would it take for you, wife, to love your marriage? And how can we help you create a space that enough of all of that is occurring so both of you love what's going on?
1: Yeah. Now, the gift I mentioned is that Focus on the Family is willing to invest money in your marriage. Isn't that right, Dr. Bob?
0: Right now, we have a marriage investment initiative going on, and we are investing $1,000 into the treatment for any couple that wants to come. And wow, that is independent of their need. It doesn't matter if they're wealthy. It doesn't matter if they're of low means. We are wanting to see couples come so we can serve them and help them be incredibly successful, get to a marriage that they're satisfied with, that they can be a testament to what's possible with Christ. So we're investing $1,000 toward the treatment of anybody over this next several weeks that calls up.
1: So it's Focus Counseling. There's licensed Christian therapists, just so you know. There's some, you have private retreat environments. In fact, there's four to choose from, right? And clearly you have success here. And for those of you leaning in, there's a 3-day intensive, a 4-day intensive, a 5-day intensive. And I cannot encourage you enough to take this seriously. Where do people go to get information on this?
0: Okay, well, if you go to focusonthefamily.com/ marriage investment initiative. I know there's a shorter version of that, and I lost
1: there
0: track.
1: Well, that's okay. We'll also do a link to it. It's hoperestored.focusonthefamily. We will also link to that. But if you go to Focus on the Family and just put in Hope Restored, you will see this initiative. And it is only happening right now. It's not something that happens all the time. In fact, I've not seen this before. And the results are incredible. When you go to the website, you'll be encouraged greatly. And friends, we need to take this seriously. If you know somebody who is hurting, if you're a pastor listening and you know couples that need this, let them know right away. Have them listen to the show so they can hear the background. And a final word from you, Pastor Bob Paul, on marriage, why it's so important.
0: Again, it is the key to, it's the foundation of a healthy world. We need healthy couples, healthy families, and our nation's well-being is dependent upon it. Nothing could be more important. Hey, and I want to add also, Carrie, that in addition to this marriage initiative, we also have scholarships available. In addition,
1: oh, wow.
0: So if somebody is struggling financially, and the $1,000 doesn't get them there, we will go walk you through a process and see if we can offer even more money to help you make it, because we want people who need the help to be served regardless of their ability to pay for it.
1: I love it. And here's a phone number really quick. 1-866-730-2957. Dr. Bob Paul, what a joy to have you on. It will not be the last time we have you on, and God bless you.
0: Thank you so much. Appreciate again what you're doing, Carrie, and happy to talk to your listeners.
1: Wonderful. And everybody else, we'll see you next time.
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9: He says, look, it is a good thing not to be married. Now, he doesn't say it's bad to get married, and he doesn't say it's better to be single. He just says it's kalas. It's profitable, it's beneficial, it's good to be unmarried. Nothing wrong with that at all. It's very good.
10: Welcome to Grace to You with John MacArthur here on 820 AM, The Word. Today we are continuing a compelling, if not eye-opening, couple of weeks as John MacArthur continues a study that really cuts against the grain of today's culture. It's called Restoring Marriage, and it's designed to show you how to follow God's design for this sacred institution. This study will be a benefit to you whether you're preparing for a marriage or you're a newlywed or even if you've been married for years. So now, if you're able, grab your Bible, turn to 1 Corinthians chapter 6, and follow along as John begins today's message.
9: The Bible has a lot to say about marriage. There is much in the New Testament about marriage. Our Lord Jesus taught much about marriage. He referred to marriage many times in the gospel records. But all that he said was pretty much theology, pretty much the basic identification of marriage. And he didn't really get into the practical application of that. That he left for his later word through his apostle. So that when we read the epistles, we find much more information about marriage, particularly, of course, the apostle Paul, who has much to say about the subject of marriage and says it repeatedly throughout his epistles from various and sundry angles. Now, one of the chapters in which Paul elucidates the basic truths of marriage is 1 Corinthians chapter 7. Many people, unfortunately, have decided that the first thing to do with the 7th chapter of 1 Corinthians is just chuck it, just get rid of it, because there are disclaimers throughout the chapter. Paul is trying to tell us that this chapter is nothing but his opinion. And they say, you see, if you look, for example, at verse 12, he says, but to the rest speak I, not the Lord. So he wants to make it very clear to begin with that this is his opinion, not God's. And then these folks will tell us that verse 25 again supports this. Now concerning virgins, I have no commandment of the Lord. So I have nothing to say from God. I'm just going to shoot my mouth off here, take up some space. Then verse 40, she is happier if she so abide after my judgment, and I think also that I have the Spirit of God. And here we find that he doesn't know whether he's got God or not. So they would say to us that this is a rather hopeless attempt at mixing opinion with revelation, and the best thing to do is junk it. However, that's a rather ridiculous view, since Paul's statements there are easily explicable if they're seen in another light. What Paul is saying here, and I agree that there is no such assortment of sentences in any other chapter that he ever wrote, what he is saying here is very interesting. The reason that he says in verse 12, to the rest speak I, not the Lord, is not to say that what he says is unimportant, but to say that what he says is new truth. It is not quoting something from the Gospels that our Lord said. He is simply saying, sometimes I'm quoting Christ, sometimes I'm not. It's as if he says, quote, end quote. And really what he's doing is putting himself on an equal basis with Christ in terms of revelation. Now, let me open this up to you a little further. Our Lord, when he was talking to his disciples after he gave them the parables of the kingdom, called the disciples scribes. The disciples were scribes in the sense that they were going to write down the revelation, weren't they? They were going to be the New Testament writers. And what he said to them was this: every scribe who is instructed concerning the kingdom of heaven is like a man who is a householder or a house owner who brings forth out of his treasure things old and things new. So he says, you're going to be scribes. Some of the things you're going to write are going to be old things. Some of them are going to be new. In 1 Corinthians 7, you simply have an illustration of that. Paul is saying, here's something old and here is something new. This is what the Lord said. I'm quoting. This is what I say. This is new revelation. He is not disclaiming it as revelation. Now, we'll look more at that as we go through the text. Now, he then begins in chapter 7 to speak of the practical side of marriage, sometimes quoting the Lord for the basic theological principle and then going on to speak the new truth of the practical. Now, in order for us to understand the context of his writing, we'd have to know something of the problems of the Corinthians. And in order for us to know the problems of the Corinthians, we'd have to know something about the time in which they lived. And there are some most fascinating things to know. Marriage was a big problem to the Corinthians. Let me tell you a little bit about the Roman marital situation. In the first place, Rome had no uniform set of marital laws. You could get married at least four different ways, all of which were recognized as marriage in some sense. The first thing would be that there were many slaves, tens and hundreds of thousands of slaves, and they weren't even considered human, so they didn't even have any of the rights of a citizen, really. And when they wanted to get married, or come together and in what really was just a living together rather than an official marriage, the owner of the slaves would agree to what was called a contubernium, which simply means tent companionship. The owner would say, all right, you two can live in a tent together. And that consummated a certain kind of slave marriage. Now, if he didn't like the way they were doing together and he didn't particularly care for the situation, the slave owner could go in there and take him apart. Or he could sell off the husband or he could sell off the wife. So you had a lot of real problems in the early church because so many of the early Christians were slaves and they would have had such mixed up marital backgrounds. Now, what is the early church going to do? What is the apostle going to say? All right, all of you that are just tent companions, cut it out. Get out of there. It isn't fair. It's not right. The Bible doesn't say that. It doesn't say they said that. What Paul did do was not try to break up everything, but to try to teach them the sanctity of the marriage that they had, whatever the legal basis of it. If they were living together under a tent companionship thing, he would simply say to them, stay together, prove yourselves true to one another, love one another, make everything of that marriage that God designed it to be. Because that's really all the choice they had as slaves. There was another way that you could be married, and another kind of relationship, and this was called usus, U-S-U-S. And this particular custom meant that a woman and a man could live together for 1 year. At the end of the 1 year, they would become identified as husband and wife. Today, we would call that what? Common law marriage. That was a way to be married. So the church would have had to face people who were common law married, who had no legal paper or anything to identify their marriage. And again, the New Testament doesn't say anything about what they ought to do other than the sanctity of the marriage that exists under whatever it exists. Just maintain it. There was another way, coemptio in manum, which was marriage by sale, where the father sold his girl to the husband. Now, the guy would come across with the right price. He could have the daughter. It was somewhat facetious, but that's how it worked out. And as I've said so many times, you know, depending upon the girl, the price would vary. I suppose it could be anywhere from a couple dozen sheep to a lame chicken. But have a lot to do with the particular girl in mind. And maybe sometimes the father would have to make adjustments. So there was the kind of marriage, coemptio in manum, which was a sort of a worked out thing financially. But the most elevated, the most noble, the patrician people married under the thing that was called confariatio, a coming together on a high level. This was the classy kind of marriage. And you want to know something very interesting? The entire marriage ceremony as we know it today in the Christian church comes from this pagan Roman marriage. It does not come from Hebrew custom in the Old Testament. It does not come from a New Testament basis. It's entirely the Roman pagans' ceremony. In fact, the Hebrew wedding lasted how long? Normally 7 days, so you know we're not in that bag anymore. We're way far from the Hebrew customary wedding. But this one was a one afternoon or a one evening thing. The two families came together. They picked out a matron who would be like the maid of honor and a best man type thing. The couple joined their right hands. That's why we still do that in a marriage ceremony. They recited vows. And after the vows, there were prayers offered. That's the standard procedure, only they offered the prayers to Jupiter and Juno. There were flowers. Flowers were customary, and a bridal wreath was really the beginning of what we know today as the bridal bouquet. The bride always wore a veil, which was lifted. There was a ring, and that's where the whole idea of the wedding ring began, and it was always put on the same finger, this finger where I've got mine, where you've got yours, because in their wonderful ability of medical science, in their dissecting of the human body, they discovered that a nerve ran from the middle of this finger right to the heart. And since that nerve was connected to the heart, that's the place where the ring ought to go. That whole thing was the Roman system of marriage. When all of that was over, they went to another place, and believe it or not, they had a cake. That's right. So now you know where the whole custom came from. Now, well, here are four different ways. They come into a church, a church is founded, and people are married or sort of married or living together or whatever. There were all kinds of problems. What are you going to do? What are you going to do? Draw new laws for the Roman Empire? Can't do that. The church can't impose its laws on the Roman Empire. What Paul does, what all the New Testament writers and teachers would do, would be to simply teach the sanctity of marriage. Whatever way you happen to get into it, just make the most of it now that you're there. That's the point. Now, those were some of the problems they were dealing with, but add to that, here were the real great problems. The moral character within marriage had so been destroyed that divorce was very, very rampant. There are records of people who had been married as many as 27, 28, 29 times. They counted their years by their wives, and it was a high divorce rate. There was immorality. There was rampant homosexuality. Concubinage, men used their wives to clean up the house and cook the meals and do whatever else, and then they had other women for their pleasure. This was a bad situation. On top of all of that, did you know that at the time of the Apostle Paul in those days in the Roman Empire, there was a feminist rebellion? Nothing new has ever happened, folks. I want you to know that. Nothing new. Solomon was right. There's nothing new under the sun. And this is a quote from Jeremy Carcopino, who's written an interesting book called Daily Life in Rome. It said, alongside the heroines of the aristocracy, the irreproachable wives, and the excellent mothers who were still found within its ranks, it is easy to cite emancipated or rather unbridled wives who evaded the duties of maternity for fear of losing their good looks. Some took a pride in being behind their husbands in no sphere of activity and vied with them in tests of strength, which their sex would have seemed to forbid. Some were not content to live their lives by their husband's side, but carried on another life without him. Whether because of voluntary birth control or because of the impoverished stock, many Roman marriages at the end of the first and beginning of the second centuries were childless. The movement even became more widespread. Juvenal, he says, this is a quote, with spear in hand and breasts exposed, who took to pig sticking. Others attended chariot races in men's clothing, and some became wrestlers. You always wondered where women wrestlers got their start in ancient Rome. Juvenal says this, again, writing from the Roman viewpoint, what modesty can you expect in a woman who wears a helmet, hates her own sex, and delights in feats of strength? End quote. Not exactly my kind of woman, to admit. Before long, marriage began to suffer. Vows were violated. Women demanded to live their own lives. And as soon as the women wanted out, the husbands could take about so much of that, and then they were happy to let them out. And men began to discard their women as fast as women began to leave. And they would discard their women for going out without a veil, for speaking to the wrong person in public, for going somewhere or doing something without asking their permission. They would divorce a woman to get a richer one. Cicero did that. and women began to shed husbands. Juvenal writes, thus does she lord it over her husband, but before long she vacates her kingdom. She flits from one house to another, wearing out her bridal veil. End quote. So you can see that the picture of marriage, it was a very confused thing. There was in and out of marriage. Divorce was rife. There were problems with who's really married and who's not married. And what about the guy who used to live in tent companionship and somebody sold off his wife? Can he remarry again? And they had a lot of problems about resolving everything. Well, let me add one other problem they had. In the midst of all of this, some would suggest that the best way out is never to get married. Just forget the whole thing. And they began to elevate that to the idea of celibacy becoming a spiritually elite people. If you weren't married and you were single and you were celibate, you were sort of a spiritual super person. You had denied yourself the flesh. You had laid aside all of those things and totally devoted yourself to Jesus Christ. And there was a prevailing view in the Corinthian church that celibacy was the highest form of Christian life. To never get married. To have no sexual relationship at all. And it got so bad that people were not only not getting married, but condemning the people who were married, and the people who were married were leaving their partners in order to be celibate so they could be more spiritual. And people who were married to an unbeliever were getting out fast because there was supposedly a defilement in being married to an unbeliever and having a sexual relationship with an unbeliever. So the Corinthian church had a lot of problems about marriage. Some people were banging the gavel for celibacy, and of course the Jews would be banging the gavel for marriage because they thought it was a sin not to be married. So the Corinthians had a lot of questions, and they wrote and asked him, help us with the problem of marriage. And so in this middle section, he stops to help them about this subject of what to do about marriage and celibacy, et cetera, et cetera. Now I want you to look, and we'll look at the seventh chapter. I want you to look at four key ideas that appear in the first seven verses. And they deal with the whole problem of whether to be celibate or married, whether to be single or married. Some of you people are caught in the throes of this thing right now. You don't know whether to get married or not to get married. Some of you don't have any option at this point. You're either single and haven't found anybody interested, or you're married and you're stuck. So, but some of you do have that option, and you don't know whether to look for somebody to marry or whether not to. You don't know whether it's right to remarry or whatever. So maybe the Spirit of God will pinpoint some things that will help you. Four key ideas coming at the problem from the standpoint of celibacy or being single. And you can follow along as we look. Number one, celibacy is good. Verse 1. Now concerning the things about which you wrote unto me, it is good for a man not to touch a woman. Now we'll stop there. Now that sounds, if you just take that literally, it sounds a little picky, right? I remember when I was in high school, it was advertised that this particular church group was going on a hayride, and there was this one lady who was going to be the chaperone. And she was really, really a prudish person. And so we had a hayride with two wagons. Boys on one wagon, girls on the other wagon. I will never forget that. I mean, talk about a bummer. That's it, right? You know, that rivals the school I heard about where the basketball team wore long pants. You know, I mean, you can just take things a little too far. But this was the situation. And her justification, I'll never forget, we got this little talk about 1 Corinthians 7:1. If you were there, you might be bumping, touching. It's good for a man not to touch a woman. Well, folks, if you take that as a blanket literal statement, Adam and Eve would have been the last people that ever lived on the face of the earth. That's not the point. It's not talking about that. The concept touching a woman is a euphemism for sexual intercourse. That's what it means. That is its significance. And I can show that to you very simply from several Old Testament passages. The first one is Genesis 20, verse 6. And here was a potential case where adultery could have been committed in the family of Abraham. But in verse 6, God said unto him in a dream, yea, I know that thou didst this in the integrity of thy heart, for I also withheld thee from sinning against me. Therefore allowed I thee not to touch her. To touch her means to have a physical relationship. In Ruth, chapter 2, Ruth and Boaz. Boaz had that desire to keep Ruth pure. Let thine eyes be on the field, Ruth 2:9, that they do reap, and go thou after them. Have I not charged the young men that they shall not touch thee? In Proverbs, I'll give you one more, 6:29. So he that goeth into his neighbor's wife, whosoever touches her shall not be innocent. And of course, you know, it isn't talking about a tap on the shoulder. It's talking about a relationship. physical, sexual. That's the idea. So, verse 1 is saying it is good not to have a sexual relationship. And he's simply saying it is good to be single. It is good for a man not to be married. It is good. Now you say, whoa, John, how can you say that's what it says in the Bible? Now notice something, folks, before you all panic. He does not say it is the only good. It is also good to be married. He is simply saying it isn't evil to be single. You know, that's a problem today because so many people think if you're not married, something wrong with you. Well, she's not married. I wonder where the quirks are. There's got to be something wrong. There must be some skeletons in the closet. We have those little innuendos and inferences. We say, poor fella must have some abnormalities. Can't find anybody in this whole world that'll take you on. You're in bad shape. Bad shape. But he says, look, it is a good thing not to be married. He's already talked about the sexual immorality thing in chapter 6. That's not what he's talking about. Here he's talking about marriage. Now, he doesn't say it's bad to get married, and he doesn't say it's better to be single. He just says it's kalas. It's profitable, it's beneficial, it's good to be unmarried. Nothing wrong with that at all. It's very good. He's not using comparatives, he's stating a fact. Now, the reason it's so urgent that he say this is because of the Jews in the church. The Jews, you see, used to teach that if you didn't have a wife, you were a sinner. They said this, a man who does not have a wife and a child has slain his posterity and lessened the image of God in the world. Seven kinds of people couldn't get to heaven. They had a list. Number one on the list, a Jew who has no wife. Number two, a wife who has no children. The Jew said, God said, be fruitful and multiply, and if you don't, you're disobedient to the commands of God. Now, no doubt this pressure was coming on the Corinthian church from the Jewish members. They were saying, you've got to be married. And the Gentiles who didn't want to get into the big mishmash of marriage and who wanted to get some higher devotional level to God were saying, forget it, man. We're going to be celibate and we're going to strictly remove ourselves from marriage and live a life totally given over to God. And Paul is starting out by saying, it's good to be single. It's fine. Nothing wrong with that at all. You say, well, what about the Old Testament? It says it's not good for man to be alone. Well, you can be single and still not be alone. You can have friends. Psalm 68:6 says God sets the solitary in families. Maybe your family is your friends, but God will give you somebody to fulfill the need for other friends. But it's good to be single. If you're single, it's good. It's not bad. It's not evil. It's not wrong. It's good.
10: You're listening to Grace to You, the Bible teaching ministry of John MacArthur. The title of John's current study, Restoring Marriage. Well, one thing this study is making clear, God says a lot about marriage, and it's a key theme in both the Old Testament and the New Testament. But does Scripture also explain why God created marriage in the first place, and what marriage may reveal about God's character? Here's how John answered those questions.
11: Yeah, when in Genesis we read that we're created in God's image, part of that image, and there are a lot of aspects to it, but part of that image is a relationship. Because God is a Trinity, Father, Son, and Holy Spirit. So to be created in God's image means to be designed for relationship. And that's why marriage is called the grace of life. It is to reflect in its fullest sense the image of God. It is also for the purpose of procreation. It is also for the purpose of purity, so that one is not tempted to sin and sin in an immoral way. You need to have your own wife and your own husband. But God's design for marriage also is to produce a generation of righteous people. That is why, you know, way back in the book of Deuteronomy, the children of Israel were told to basically raise children and teach them to love the Lord their God with all their heart, soul, mind, and strength. In the New Testament, we're instructed to bring up children in the nurture and admonition of the Lord. So, for all of those reasons, God has designed marriage, and he has designed a unique role for the husband and a unique role for the wife, not to be confounded or confused or reversed.
10: 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Now for the entire Grace to You staff, I'm Phil Johnson. 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
13: Welcome to Breakpoint, a daily look at an ever-changing culture through the lens of unchanging truth. For the Colson Center, I'm John Stone Street. Well, today is the anniversary of the death of one of the most fascinating thinkers of the Middle Ages. In addition to his extensive discoveries in the sciences, Roger Bacon revolutionized how the Bible was studied. His influence can still be seen in both theology and science today. Born in 1214 to a well-off family in England, Bacon first attended Oxford and then studied for a short while at the University of Paris. After returning to England, he joined the Franciscan order. Bacon believed in direct first-hand observation. He disagreed with the theologians of the University of Paris, who taught theology from Peter Lombard's Sentences, a sort of study guide to Scripture and the works of the early Christian fathers. By that method, students learned to look at the Bible only after their ideas had first been formed by sentences. Also, these scholars refused to learn or teach the biblical languages of Hebrew and Greek, but instead relied on defective Latin translations of the Bible. Bacon advocated a text-based approach to theology. He believed the Bible should be studied first before studying Lombard Sentences. He also believed the Bible should be studied in the original languages in order to make first-hand observations of the text. That order, first Bible, then sentences, became the standard approach at Oxford. Prioritizing the study of original languages, however, would not happen for nearly 300 years. To aid in the study of Scripture, Bacon developed a sophisticated theory of language and logic that brought together elements of philosophy and theology. As a Franciscan, however, he was prohibited from publishing these ideas. But in 1265, Pope Clement IV asked Bacon to write a book on the relationship between philosophy and theology. He responded with a major treatise that covered a whole range of subjects entitled Opus Majus. Bacon's belief in first-hand observation extended beyond the study of Scripture. Though he appreciated the work of ancient thinkers, he did not believe their ideas should just be automatically trusted. Rather, they should be confirmed by experience and experimentation. Like other medieval thinkers, he was open to the possibility of miracles, but he rejected them as an explanation for normal events. To him, reliance on supernatural explanations was just lazy. Instead, he believed that natural events had natural causes, though God might occasionally overrule them. He also believed that mathematics was foundational for understanding the natural world. He used it to quantify his observations. Some of his most important work was in astronomy and optics. He studied mirrors and lenses, making observations that would lead to an explanation of rainbows. And his work in the sciences extended beyond optics. He studied the eye and the brain. He predicted technological breakthroughs reminiscent of Leonardo da Vinci or Jules Verne. He was the first European, for example, to discuss gunpowder after firecrackers were brought to him from China. He figured out its chemical makeup, though he wasn't exactly correct about the proportions. He anticipated microscopes, telescopes, eyeglasses, which were, by the way, invented just after his death. He also predicted the development of hydraulics, automobiles, steamships, submarines, and even flying machines. In fact, his achievements in so many different arenas have earned him a place in science fiction and fantasy novels as a time traveler or wizard. Bacon believed that God wrote two books, the Book of Nature and the Book of Scripture, and he believed that they had to be read together. Thus, studying the natural world was for Bacon a theological activity. The study, either nature or scripture, required direct observation. His methodology honored the integrity of the creation and the primacy of scripture in theology. These ideas came from a worldview based on biblical ideas about the world and the nature of humanity, ideas that he understood and applied far and wide, and far more than his contemporaries. For the Colson Center, I'm John Stone Street with Breakpoint. Today's Breakpoint was co-authored with Dr. Glenn Sunshine. And for more resources or to share this commentary with others, go to ColsonCenter.org/radio.
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17: And that's what we're doing in our culture right now. We're having a shame conversation instead of a sin conversation. We're saying the shame is what's made us unwell. God's Word says it's actually the sin that has made us unwell.
16: Well, that's an insight from Dana Gresh, and she joins us today on Focus on the Family with Jim Daly to talk about the positives and some of the negatives of the purity culture. I'm John Fuller. Now, we're talking about some pretty adult themes here that aren't going to be appropriate for younger children, so please, we suggest you get your kids settled elsewhere before you listen.
18: You know, John, one of the most difficult conversations, although it should be talked about more, is physical intimacy. And what's a biblical perspective on that? How do we train up our young people so they have a healthy view of it? We are body, soul, and spirit. And so we've got to communicate that to our kids. Mm-hmm. And it is, you know, it's a pull. Your teens, your 20s, there are things going on in your body that are pushing you toward physical intimacy. Mm-hmm. But of course, as Christians, we want that in the context, and we as Christian parents want that in the context of marriage. Of course. You know the good news? God's a God of grace as well. His love for us is healing and ever present. And when mistakes happen, he is there for us to embrace us, to love us, and to allow us to continue to grow in him. That's what's so beautiful. Mm-hmm. So it's not about being perfect, but it is about that desire to please the Lord. And it is a great desire to enter into marriage that way. Mm-hmm. And today we're going to hit this really, you know, touchy subject and talk frankly about it.
16: Yeah. And Dana Gresh is the founder of True Girl. She's a best-selling author and has recently written a book that forms the foundation for our conversation. It's called And the Bride Wore White. And you can learn more about Dana and about this really excellent resource at our website, and that's focusonthefamily.com/broadcast.
18: Dana, welcome back to Focus on the Family. It's always good to have you here.
17: Oh, I'm so glad to be here with you today.
18: It's so fun, typically. This can be a little bit of a heavy topic, and, you know, right in my mind from the get-go here, it's all the disclaimers that you got to think about, because somebody will be offended about something that's said.
17: Yeah.
18: And again, the spirit and the heart of the discussion is really to give people a perspective on physical intimacy, God's design for it. Whether you're that teenager, and we have teens listening from time to time, and we have a lot of 20-somethings listening too. that are single. So what is that right way to go? And again, so many people will have different perspectives. We understand that. Let's get one of the things out of the way right away, and that is we have plenty of material at Focus on the Family to speak to boys about this subject as well. So I don't want you to hear, how come they're not talking about the responsibility of boys and fathers to train their sons? That material is there. Just come to Focus on the Family's website. But today we're talking to Dana about girls.
17: And she's a girl.
18: Yeah. But you're a mom as well.
17: I'm a mom.
18: So we understand all the angles. Yep. But today it's about girls. So, Dana, hitting probably one of the biggest dominoes in this discussion is the purity movement. Some of the things that have been projected within the purity movement

0: Can you see any stars? The question from a new friend that I had met in rural Mexico. We were discovering a little bit about each other, and he wanted to know the size of my town. He didn't ask me the dimensions, what was it, diameter or circumference. He didn't ask me how many people, how many houses, how many cars. He had heard, though he had never been there, that in Mexico City, the city of 20 million people, that in Mexico City there are so many lights that if you're in Mexico City, you cannot see the stars. And for this rural Mexican farmer, that was just unfathomable. I mean, he uses the stars at night for direction and for time and for seasons and planting. He uses the stars all the time. To be in a world without being able to see the stars, to him would just be to be lost. Well, the psalmist understands some of that, telling us that the stars are not something for us only to see, but to hear. That the heavens are declaring something of God, declaring His glory. Now, if you haven't heard the star language recently, the purpose of the psalmist is to translate for us. What are the stars saying? Among the things they are saying is that the hand that made us is great. Verse 1, the heavens declare the glory of God, and the sky above proclaims His handiwork. If you just take in what we know about our earth and the stars above us, the magnitude as well as the mystery of the heavens are declaring the glory of God. I put this little globe up here. You've been wondering what it was about. If we just go by proportion, if we were to say that this globe in its proportion were to represent our earth, the nearest star, our sun, would be 3 miles away. The next nearest star, Alpha Centauri, 150 miles away, Chicago. The magnitude of the universe that our God has made is declaring His glory. And if you think of that, that's just 2 stars in number, our sun and Alpha Centauri. How many actual stars would there be? Well, if you just take the Milky Way galaxy in which we exist, estimates, 400 billion with a B. 400 billion stars in our galaxy alone. Well, how many galaxies are they? Well, the scientific estimates, 200 billion galaxies. Now, if you do the math, and my calculator burned out at this point, that means the stars that are actually there, though we see in a night sky maybe 3,000 or so in a wonderful night, the actual number of stars is something like 10 to the power of 24, a septillion more than we can see. I don't actually know how much a septillion is, but it was in the article that I read. The magnitude of what we can fathom just by the science that is becoming available to us is saying so much about the glory of God. If you consider the fact that we, in seeing some of those stars with the Hubble telescope that was launched in the mid-90s, recognize now that there are stars that we can see whose diameter, whose circumference exactly, is so big that our entire solar system could fit inside a single star. From the sun to Pluto, that solar system could fit inside a single star. That Eta Carinae, the star that we have measured by magnitude, by its brilliance, is 5 million times the brightness and size of our sun. The God who made such things is truly great. But even as we measure those things, we recognize that what we're saying is that what our eyes are able to see, that what we can measure, is not only declaring the magnitude of God, but the mystery at the same time. We sometimes want to put science and faith at odds, and people want to do that. And yet, what you recognize is that when science is humble about its own limitations, that it is actually affirming the glory of God. Let me go back to the Hubble telescope. A number of us have heard the Big Bang Theory, the idea that the Earth, the universe, began with an explosion of energy and matter that was the Big Bang. And the assumption was, until the lifetime of most of you in this room, until the 1990s, what that would mean was there would be an expanding universe, but an expansion that would be limited simply by the forces of gravity. And then when the Hubble telescope was launched in the 1990s, what we began to discover was the slowing of expansion that was anticipated, theorized, could not be measured. In fact, the expansion was accelerating far beyond what anybody recognized it could be. And the conclusion was there is matter and energy in the universe far beyond what anybody had previously observed or could conceive. So that now the assumption is that the universe that we can observe is only 5% of the universe, that dark energy is 68% of the universe, and dark matter, 27% of the universe. That the universe on which we base our sight and our theories and our science is only 5% of the universe that scientists now estimate has to be there in order for the expansion to be countering the forces of gravity as we know them. Now, that's actually a wonderful thought, because it means that there's a certain humility, a certain limitation of what now we know by science. And when the Bible comes and says, the God who did this is great, we have to say, we don't understand it all. After all, even the scientists can't explain dark energy and dark matter. But God did that. There is a humility that affirms the glory in the wonder of God. Now, the reason I say that is it's important for young people, for those who are in college, for those who are in scientific and engineering careers, to recognize that we don't put science and faith in antithesis. But rather, we say that when science is honestly done, it is affirming the truth of Scripture, affirming the truth of God. That became so important for me just a few months ago, June a year ago. I was in Orlando speaking at the Gospel Coalition meeting, in which people from around the country had come to talk about various issues, and I was assigned to a faith and science panel and talked about Christians don't put faith and science in antipathy with one another. They understand that if God made all things, then all truth is God's truth. Honest observations, science that is honest inquiry, is going to be affirming the truth that God wants us to know. And that seemed to be so shocking to some people, including a scientist who was there. You never know how your words will affect people. And the man came up to me after the meeting, and he said, I have been a scientist assigned to NASA on the Mars project, and I was coming to the conclusion that I had to leave my church and leave my faith, because so often I've been taught that science and faith are opposed to one another. I had not considered that if God made all things, then all truth is God's truth. And what that means is I can do scientific inquiry and do it according to Scripture and still discern what God wants me to know. It's what I want us to know. That what God is doing is He is declaring and helping us to see the magnitude of our universe, is He is actually helping us declare His own glory. And if all the discussion about dark matter and dark energy is too much, I know it can be, what we simply need to do is do what our family does on some nights. We go to a place that we call Starry Dam, which is near our cabin in Missouri. And it's a place where the trees are back from the lake, and we simply park our car in the dark on top of the dam, and the kids can lie on the roof or the hood of the car, and we just look up until there's a shooting star, and I hear one of my kids say, Dad, did you see that? And I know they just saw the glory. It's what we can see as we hear what the heavens are declaring, the glory of God.
1: 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It may seem hard for younger Christians to believe, but people over 50 were raised during an era when 90% of Americans identified as Christian. These older believers were once part of a majority group that understood the mission of the church was to take control of our culture, to halt its evils. At the same time, Christians under 50 have lived their entire lives perceiving themselves as a minority that needs to make credible their faith to a secular, pluralistic culture. These distinct experiences and perceptions have a profound impact on the priorities different generations have for church ministry. It's no wonder that younger and older believers don't always see eye to eye. In his new book, The Multigenerational Church Crisis, Dr. Brian Chappell asks the question, what could be accomplished in the name of Christ if we could better understand each other? 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You can request your copy of The Multigenerational Church Crisis when you donate online at unlimitedgrace.com or by calling 844-41-GRACE. That's 844-414-7223. And now, more from Brian Chappell on today's Unlimited Grace.
0: What else are the stars saying beyond the fact that the hand that made them is great? Verse 2, day to day pours out speech and night to night reveals knowledge. The stars are not only declaring that our God is great, but that He is gracious. Night to night pours out speech. The language there is actually of a stream that is gushing water. That there is this gushing provision of knowledge that is being revealed. What we could not know, what we could not claim in ourselves, God is providing. This notion of the heavens themselves gushing the knowledge of God is an expression of the graciousness of God, of making Himself known to us. And it's happening day after day and night after night with a regularity that is absolutely astounding as it is talking about the steadfastness and faithfulness of God in making Himself known to His people. I think we talk about it this way, as sure as day follows night, as sure as dawn, like clockwork, we talk about the work of creation about us. And the psalmist is saying that is a mark of the steadfastness of the faithfulness of God. The prophet Jeremiah says it this way, the steadfast love of the Lord never ceases. His mercies never come to an end. They are new, what? Every morning, new every morning, great is your faithfulness. The Good News Translation says, God's mercies are as fresh as the morning, as sure as the sunrise. It's the sign of the grace of God that the sun comes up and that we have a fresh day to start again. It's the grace of God. In Annie Get Your Gun, she simply said it this way, what? Got no diamond, got no pearl. Still, I think I'm a lucky girl because I got the sun in the morning and the moon at night. Now, that's going to be stuck in your head, isn't it? I got the sun in the morning and the moon at night. The psalmist says it this way. Therefore, we will not fear. Though the earth shake and the mountains be cast into the midst of the sea, because God will help us when the morning dawns. This is not about luck. This is about the certainty of a gracious God who makes known His power, His hand, and His care day after day. And some of you know precisely what I'm talking about. When there's been the loss of a loved one, when there's been the loss of career, when there's been the loss of hope, and the darkness comes around, and you've got nothing else but the sun rises again. And you say, thank you, God, for another day. Thank you for another start. Thank you that the sun came up and reminds me that you are faithful. So the earth gives way. My God is faithful. The sun came up again, and I give praise because of that. What do the stars say? Our God is great. Our God is gracious. And they say it in such a way that the song they sing is unstoppable. Verse 3, there is no speech, nor are there words whose voice is not heard, as though there are no language barriers for the song of the stars. That regardless of what language you speak, you don't have to speak my language or some special language, that God is speaking to people in all places, in all language, of the greatness and the grace that is His, so that they will have His glory declared to them by the creation around them. And not only are there no language barriers, there are no land barriers either. Verse 4. The voice of the stars goes out through all the earth, and their words to the end of the earth. You can't put a fence around the sky. The message of the creation, the song of the stars, is able to reach to all people, regardless of geography. The glory is penetrating. And that message is supposed to bring people hope, the hope that they need, because they see that God is beyond all the things that they consider the barriers and the hurts in their own lives. These things that God is saying to His people are reminding us what Paul himself would say in Romans 1. That we are so concerned at times that there are those people who do not hear or cannot hear the message of salvation that God provides. But Paul says in Romans 1, taking these concepts out of the Psalms, what can be known about God is plain to people because God has shown it to them. For His invisible attributes, namely His eternal power, that is, that He is great, and His divine nature, that He is gracious, have been clearly perceived ever since the creation of the world in the things that have been made, so that they are without excuse. When a heart is humbled and ears are open, the song of the stars is there. The hand that made us is great. And the hand that holds us is gracious. Creation is saying that song over and over again, and even a child can understand it. I can remember the very first time that we as a family took a trip to the Rockies through Colorado. And at that point, we had just one child, our oldest son, Colin, and he was in a car seat sitting in the back of our vintage Ford Pinto as we started chugging up the first mountain pass beyond Pueblo, Colorado. And as we started chugging up that first mountain pass, Colin, who had been passed out because he'd seen the mountains, you know, for hours by that point, kept wondering when we were going to get there. He'd fallen asleep. But the Pinto began to struggle in the mountain pass. And as it chugged along and trucks began to pass us, he woke up. Where are we? We said, Colin, we are in the Rocky Mountains. His eyes grew wide. He looked around and he said, where's God? Because majesty means the glory can't be far away. Even a child knows that. Of course, he was looking for God in a childlike way. But we who know so much more about the majesty and the mystery of creation ourselves ought to be able to say, God is disclosing His hand. John Piper talked about putting on different glasses at some point. You know, we put on sunglasses this time of year as we're going on vacation. I have an assignment for you. The assignment is, as you're looking at the mountains, as you're taking the hike, as you're going down the river this season, don't just put on your sunglasses. Put on your glory glasses. What is God meaning for you to see in the creation? John Piper described what a teacher of his taught, these seven things or so. He says, first, if you put on your glory glasses, at least once every day, look steadily up at the sky and remember that you are on a planet traveling in space with wonderfully mysterious things above you and all around you. Will your glory glasses show you that? There are wonderful things all about me. Two, pray that this perspective will keep you from the cynicism expressed by Bertrand Russell before his death when he said, "There is darkness without, and when I die, there will be darkness within. There is no splendor, no vastness anywhere, only triviality for a moment, and then nothing. If you put on your glory glasses, you will not see nothing." 3, open your eyes and ears. Once every day, simply stare at a tree, a flower, a cloud, or a person, and with the freshness of vision that you had in childhood, at least for a little while, try to look with the way that Lewis Carroll described, as a child looks with a pure, unclouded brow and dreaming eyes of wonder. Wouldn't that be wonderful? You remember when you thought the world was full of wonder? If for just a moment you could look at a flower or a tree or a mountain or a stream and say, "Glory. Look at the glory there." If you could do it just for a few seconds a day, wouldn't it change your perspective on things? It would mean this. Do not demean your own uniqueness by envy of others, but believe actually that God has created you for a purpose. That will mean, 5, that you should not be fool enough to suppose that the trouble and pain that you do experience are evil parentheses in your existence, but are very likely ladders to moral and spiritual glory. If the world is God's world, if He not only made it but holds it, then the things that are happening, though it's in a fallen creation, are the ladders by which we experience a greater understanding of our need of grace and His greatness. And these hard things that we face are not just parentheses that have no purpose, but rather the ladders by which we discern the glory of God in the grace that He provides. 6, he writes, if for nothing more than the sake of a change of view, assume that your ancestry is from the heavens rather than from caves. And 7, even if you turn out to be wrong, bet your life on the assumption that this world is not idiotic, it is not run by an absentee landlord, but that today, this very day, some stroke is being added to the cosmic canvas of your life by the one who calls himself Alpha and Omega, whereby one day with joy you will say, "Thank you, Lord, for painting that stroke on my life."
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12: Your Christian walk isn't meant to be a solo hike done under your own power. 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
13: And let me report that in this new book that we are releasing, for those of you who will send a gift this month, in the book, The Holy Spirit You May Not Know, there's a whole chapter entitled Walking in the Spirit that includes everything I'm going to say today and a bunch of other things that will be helpful to you. Walking in the Spirit, one step at a time. That's how we walk with God, one step at a time. You know, that's a hard lesson to learn. We are always several steps ahead, but God has promised to be there for us through His Spirit, one step at a time. We'll talk about it in just a moment. And the book I mentioned is available to you for a gift of any size during the month of June. We want you to have this third book in the trilogy on God. We have written a book called The God You May Not Know, The Jesus You May Not Know, and this third one is the final one in the Trinity series, The Holy Spirit You May Not Know. You can get a copy of The Holy Spirit You May Not Know for a gift of any size to Turning Point. That's all you have to do is send a gift and say, please send me the book on the Holy Spirit. And you can inquire about the trilogy by just going to our website or giving us a call, and we'll give you the information about that. You can get that as well. Walking in the Spirit is the only way you can make it through life with joy in your heart. So let's find out about it right now as we open our Bibles to Galatians chapter 5, and this is part one of Walking in the Spirit. If you've ever watched the halftime show at a basketball game, you know how hard they try to keep everything entertaining for the crowd during that period. There are frisbee-catching dogs and trampoline dunkers and even dancing unicyclists. But at a recent Las Vegas Aces game, the stars of the show were 2 feet tall and still in diapers. It was the baby crawl race. 10 little ones lined up at the free throw line while parents waved toys and rattled keys and made noises they'd never make in public anywhere else. The crowd was roaring, the players on the bench were laughing, and then something unexpected happened. One baby girl stopped crawling halfway across the floor. She wobbled for a moment as if she couldn't decide what to do next, and then to everyone's amazement, the little toddler stood up. Cameras came out. The whole arena held their breath. She took one uncertain step and then another, and suddenly she was walking right into her mother's arms. Every parent remembers that moment, but never in public like that. And the Bible talks about another kind of walk. It's interesting that in the Bible, the terminology that is used to help us understand truth is not difficult. It's easy to understand because it comes from our own human experience. Walking is something every one of us knows about. And Paul said it this way, walk in the Spirit, and you will not fulfill the lust of the flesh. Now, we all know what it means to walk. We learned that before our second birthday. But what does it mean to walk in the Spirit? How do you do that? To walk in the Spirit means to live every day in dependence upon God. It is fellowship and reliance on the Holy Spirit to do what He came to do and what He alone can do. Sometimes we get the idea that the Christian life is a matter of grim determination. Maybe that's how you were taught at some point in

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6: Trying to live the Christian life in our own strength won't work. I don't have to take a long time to tell you about these, but I'm going to outline them for you so you'll understand. One of the reasons why you can't do this on your own is that the demands of the Christian life are too demanding. Watchman Nee once wrote a book called The Normal Christian Life, but the fact is there's nothing normal about it. The Christian life is not hard. The Christian life is impossible. If you try to live the Christian life in your own strength, you will be constantly defeated, constantly wondering why you can't do better. I once took a pencil and a yellow pad, and I listed every New Testament instance of the little word walk. Let me give you a sampling of what I found. This is what the Bible says we are responsible to do, gathered around the word walk. We are to walk in good works. For we are his workmanship, created in Christ Jesus for good works, which God prepared beforehand that we should walk in them. We're to walk in good works. We're to walk properly. Let us walk properly as in the day. We're to walk by faith, for we walk by faith and not by sight. We're to walk in love. Walk in love as Christ also loved us and has given himself for us. We're to walk as children of light, for you were once darkness, but now are you light in the Lord. Walk as children of light. You're to walk worthy of the Lord. Walk worthy of the Lord, fully pleasing him. You're to walk as Jesus walked, and many other expressions built around just one word. And let's be honest, as we read those things and we let them mount up in our minds, we say, there is no way. No way. We're called to do something that's impossible. It's not hard, it's impossible. And the expectations of the Bible for Christianity are very high. That's why so many Christians get discouraged. I once had a lady walk into my office and turn her Bible in. I'm not kidding you. She walked in and she said, I can't do this. And she turned in her Bible like it was her badge or something. So the demands of the Christian life are overwhelming. Can I get a witness? And we all know that, don't we? And then the determination of our enemy is very strong as well. Not only is the walk difficult, but we have someone pursuing us who is constantly laying traps for us along the way. We have a determined enemy. He is real. He is after us. His whole goal, his whole reason for existence is to undermine God's people. And he will go to any lengths to do that. Who is this enemy? Of course, you know who he is. He's the devil, Satan, the adversary, and he has a team. Did you know that? Listen to Paul's description of our situation in this paraphrase of Ephesians 6:12. For we are not fighting against people made of flesh and blood, but against persons without bodies. The evil rulers of the unseen world, those mighty satanic beings and great evil princes of darkness who rule the world, and against huge numbers of wicked spirits in the spirit world. Satan is an ancient and powerful foe with vast resources and bitter hatred of Jesus and everybody who belongs to him. You wonder why Christians are persecuted. They're persecuted because Satan hates Christians. And when Satan gets control of someone, that hatred is responded to by that person. I become very concerned when I hear people joking flippantly about Satan. Like, I don't worry about Satan. He doesn't know what he's dealing with if he's dealing with me. Oh, yes, he does. I hear people joking about it. And Scripture tells us that the mighty archangel Michael did not dare to bring an accusation against the devil. I'm not saying that we should give him credit he doesn't need, but we must bear in mind that Satan is a fierce, formidable enemy. We shouldn't overestimate his influence in our lives, but it's easy and dangerous to underestimate.

0: 1 Peter 5:8 says that Satan is like a roaring lion, ever prowling, seeking whom he may devour. And unfortunately, as you know, if you read the tabloids, many Christians are being devoured. He is devouring their influence. He's devouring their marriages. He's devouring their children. He's devouring their opportunities for ministry and service. They're literally being eaten alive. Revelation 12:9 tells us that he is the great dragon, the serpent of old, the devil and Satan who deceives the whole world. He is a dangerous and devious enemy, and his goal is to undermine and neutralize God's people. Satan doesn't waste much time with people who aren't Christians. I mean, why would he? He's already got them. They're already on his side in the ledger, and they're already, whether they know it or not, doing his will. But once you become part of God's family, you can count on a new relationship with Satan. You can no longer take for granted that he will leave you alone, because he won't. You're no longer in the safe column of his ledger. He puts you on his hit list, and he'll be after you for as long as you live on this earth. Do you remember the conversation that Jesus had with Peter shortly before Jesus went to the cross? Jesus looked into his friend's eyes and he said, "Simon, indeed Satan has asked for you that he may sift you as wheat, but I have prayed for you that your faith should not fail." That's what Satan wants to do. He wants to get his hands on our lives. He wants to shake us and sift us and unsettle us. In 2 Corinthians 2:11, Paul tells us that Satan utilizes schemes or devices, as the King James puts it. And the word scheme means the same thing as strategy. In other words, Paul is saying that we shouldn't be ignorant of Satan's strategies to undercut our lives and destroy us. Satan has a strategy for each one of us. If you could sneak into Satan's office, take a peek into his files, you might be surprised to find a file folder with your name on it. And inside that file are all the strategies he's tried on you, the ones that have worked and the ones that have failed. He doesn't waste his time with the ones that don't work anymore. Instead, he uses variations on the strategies that have caused you to stumble in the past. And as long as they keep working, he keeps using them. Somewhere in that file cabinet, there's a file labeled Jeremiah, David. In that file, I wouldn't be surprised at all if there's a notation that reads something like this: "Subject may be prone to discouragement, especially if he becomes overly weary." This has worked several times before and seems a promising method of attack. Suggestion: make sure he stays very busy and physically tired. At all costs, keep him from extended times of Bible reading and prayer. So what is Satan's strategy for me? He looks for ways to discourage me. He uses whatever people and whatever means and whatever circumstances it takes to achieve his goal. I know that to be true, but it shouldn't surprise me, because the scripture says he has a strategy for every one of us. And it's the same for you. Maybe your file says frequently tempted to gossip, or has quick temper, or is prone to coveting and jealousy, or is weak in the area of lust. Don't kid yourself. He knows very well where your vulnerabilities lie. It's all in his file. You've probably heard the statement that God loves you and has a wonderful plan for your life. That's very good news, but it's also true that Satan hates you and has a plan to destroy your life. And he's after you with unbounded energy to see what he can do to make sure you do not succeed as a follower of Jesus Christ. That sounds scary, but remember this when you think of it: greater is he who is in you than he who is in the world. You ultimately have the winning card in your heart in the person of Jesus Christ and the Holy Spirit. And then there's the destructive influence of the flesh. In Galatians 5:16, we read these words: "Walk in the Spirit, and you shall not fulfill the lust of the flesh." What does that mean? Let me help you remember what the flesh is. Here's how it works. Take the H off of the end and spell it backwards. And what does it say? What is the flesh, you guys? It is self. It is selfish. Me only. I am the key. I'm the center of everything. That's what the flesh is. It's a term that goes beyond bones and blood and muscle. Especially Paul's writing tells us that the flesh is life apart from God, centered only on you. The flesh is everything you are minus God. The flesh is everything you were before Christ became your Savior. So Paul says, if we walk by means of the Spirit, we won't be walking in the flesh. We won't be walking like God wasn't a part of us. Did you know that you can be a Christian and act as though God isn't even in your life? I've known people like that. For all intents and purposes, some Christians are practical atheists. They live their lives as if there is no God. They are Christians, yes. They've trusted Christ, but somehow they've gotten away from walking with the Lord and they are walking in their old flesh nature. The flesh can have great power over us. You don't lose your flesh when Christ comes to live within you. And that's a strategy that we need to remember. When you become a Christian, your old nature doesn't go away. Can I get a witness? Listen to these words. For the flesh desires what is contrary to the Spirit, and the Spirit what is contrary to the flesh. They are in conflict with each other so that you are not able to do whatever you want. How many of you have ever thought, why can't I do what I know I'm supposed to do? Because you're in a battle with the flesh. You're in the battle with the old nature. And what Paul is saying is, he's saying that there is a war going on within us. Flesh against the Spirit. This is more than a matter of human willpower. I'm reminded of the story of the old farmer who was once seen wrestling with a stubborn mule. And someone finally yelled out, Sam, where's your willpower? And he wiped his brow and replied, my willpower's fine, this mule's won't power is the problem. Sometimes people ask me, why is the flesh so stubborn? Why does the flesh, self, the old you, why does it still have such power in your life? I'd like to explore that for just a moment with you. I remember the first time I realized this and how it made so much sense to me. First of all, physical age versus spiritual age. If you got saved at the age of 30, your flesh had a 30-year head start on the Spirit. If you got saved at 70, your flesh had a 70-year head start on the Holy Spirit's reign in your life. Why is the battle so hard? Because the flesh was running before the Spirit ever showed up. And sometimes those habits and those things which you did before you became a Christian reappear. Before you were saved, you formed habits and reactions and thought patterns that cut deep grooves in your heart. And becoming a Christian doesn't instantly erase those ruts. The Bible says old things pass away and behold, all things are becoming new, but they don't become new immediately. You don't immediately, when you become a Christian, realize that you never had any problems in the past. You know you had problems. There's parts of the American West where you can still see wagon tracks from the Oregon Trail. No wagons have passed there in over a century, but the grooves are still etched in the ground. And it's the same with old patterns of sin. We may have turned in a new direction, but the old tracks remain. And if we are not careful, our wheels slide right back into those paths. You may have gone places, practiced habits, seen things before Christ that you now reject. Yet the memories linger. You might be in worship when an old image or an old craving suddenly flashes into your mind. That's the flesh and the enemy trying to pull you back into familiar ruts. And there's another reason we struggle and can wonder why the struggle is so strong. And that's the influence of our culture. Let me ask you a question. What message does our culture promote today? The Spirit or the flesh? It's no contest. Growing spiritually doesn't come easy. Take Sunday morning as an example. It takes effort to join your local community for worship. You set the alarm, you drag yourself out of bed, get the kids ready, drive across town, find a parking spot, finally sit down, hoping to hear from God's Spirit. That takes work. But the flesh, that is effortless. You don't have to plan for it or put it on your calendar. The moment you flip on the TV or unlock your phone, it's there, parading itself, calling for your attention, trying to shape the way you think and the way you feel. It hardly seems fair, doesn't it? What takes discipline to build can be undone with hardly any effort at all. And as believers, we're pulled in every direction. We know that. We want a life dominated by the Spirit, but the enticements of the flesh surround us. And soon we feel guilty and defeated and confused. It must be me, we think. I must be doing something wrong, we think. Something must be wrong inside of me. If we don't understand the nature of that struggle, it's easy to grow discouraged and think there's no hope. But there is an answer, and it begins with recognizing that the battle is real. If you are not having any inward struggle in your life, the probability is you don't have a new nature. Maybe the old nature is just very comfortable that you're doing what you've always done and everything is cool. But insert the new nature and World War III can start before you know it. Then there's the incompatibility of our lifestyle with the world's. That's the third thing. Another reason we feel the pull of the flesh is simple. The moment you come to Christ, you're no longer in step with the world. Your direction changes, your values shift. The current that once carried you now runs against you, and that's not a flaw. It's evidence that you've been made new. We have watched this happen in our culture visually in these last weeks and months as we've seen the battle between good and evil, the battle between Christians and those who don't know Christ, and the actual hatred, vitriol hatred for Christian people. Why is that happening? That's a satanic thing that goes on. When you become a Christian, you become a target. Some of you know that because it's happened where you work or in your neighborhood or among your family members. Christianity can be a uniter, but often it's a divider between people who know Christ and people who don't know him. A.W. Tozier once described the Christian life like this: a true Christian is a very unusual person. He loves someone he's never seen and speaks daily with someone he cannot see. He expects heaven because of another's merit. He empties himself to be filled and admits he is wrong in order to be made right. He goes down to rise up and is strongest when he is weakest. He gives to keep. He dies to live. He sees and knows what others say is impossible. The Christian life doesn't really fit with the world around us. Isn't that true? If you're a Christian, in essence, you're in a minority. We do not live in a Christian world, and we do not live in a Christian nation. As much as that likes to be said, our nation may have been founded on Christian principles, but it has long since left that path. We are a godless nation, and if you're a Christian, you walk in the midst of that environment, and you wonder why it's hard, why it's difficult, why it's impossible. If you do not have the Holy Spirit helping you, you're just a target. The Christian life really doesn't fit with the world, and we're different because of Jesus. And that's a good thing. And I'm not saying we should hide from people or act strange. Christ changes what we love and how we live. Amen. Every step is a new adventure. Every day, He works in our lives and shows us things we could not know apart from His intervention in the daily events, walking in the Spirit. We never do master that perfectly, but as we learn to do it more and more, we discover the joy of personal fellowship with God through His Spirit each day. Part two of Walking in the Spirit on the Friday edition tomorrow. I hope you'll join us then. In the meantime, if you haven't already done so, please be involved in this month's resource program. 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Thank you so much for listening. 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
3: Good morning, early risers. So glad you're with us here. It's coming up on 5:30, and it's always nice to share some of these quiet moments with you. Here's a little fuel for the soul. Let today surprise you with something good. Stay open to the joy coming your way. And we've got some cool stuff coming our way here in Seattle while we prepare to host FIFA World Cup matches. 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
11: Jesus said, "By this shall all men know that you are my disciples, that you have love one for another."
12: 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Ultimately, it's our choice.
11: Be known for your love. Be known as someone who builds people up, not as someone who tears people down. Be known as a person that one could call on for help, a loving person. This is

0: people come into the kingdom because they were sufficiently browbeaten by someone sharing their faith. Few have surrendered to Christianity simply because they lost a fiery religious debate. The Bible tells us His kindness leads us to repentance. God's love can soften the hardest of hearts. God's mercy beckons those who've lost their way. And coming up today on A New Beginning, Pastor Greg Laurie helps us learn to put the Lord's compassion into practice.
1: Hey, we're in 1 John chapter 4. It's part of our Unshakable series, and the title of my message is When Love Moves In, Fear Moves Out. 1 John chapter 4. Dear friends, do not believe everyone who claims to speak by the Spirit. You must test them to see if the Spirit they have comes from God, for there are many false prophets in the world. This is how we know if they have the Spirit of God. If a person claiming to be a prophet acknowledges that Jesus Christ came in a real body, that person has the Spirit of God. If somehow they claim to be a prophet but does not acknowledge the truth about Jesus, that person is not from God. Such a person has the spirit of the Antichrist, which you heard is coming into the world and indeed is already here. Point number one, if you're taking notes, we are in a spiritual war. John speaks of the Antichrist and Antichrists, plural. And remember, the prefix anti doesn't just mean against, though it includes that, but it also means instead of. So John is saying in the last days, you're going to see a lot of instead of Christ or fake Christs or someone pretending to be Christ or representing him. And so this is something we need to be aware of. So point number two, God is bigger and greater than everyone and everything else. God is bigger and God is greater than everyone and everything else. Look at 1 John 4:4. But you belong to God, my dear children. You've already won a victory over these people because, and I love this verse, greater is he that is in you than he that is in the world. The one that's in you is Christ. The one that is in the world is Satan or anyone or anything else that you think is a threat. Christ is greater than all of that. He's greater than Satan, greater than sin, greater than your problem. Point number three, if you really know God, you will love others. If you really know God, you will love others. 1 John 4:7. Dear friends, let us continue to love one another. To love comes from God. Anyone who loves is a child of God and knows God. But anyone who does not love does not know God, for God is love. I love this. Earlier, we identified the three major themes of 1 John. Number one, God is light. 1 John 1:1, this is the message we've heard from the beginning. I declare to you that God is light, and in him there is no darkness, so God is light. Number two, God is love, reinforced right here before us. Thirdly, God is life. 1 John 5, he that has the Son of God has life. He who does not have the Son of God does not have life. Light and love are inseparable, sort of like grace and truth. Light and love. So, you know, light shows you what's really going on. You ever lose something in your car? It's really dark. You got to get it out of the garage. You got to get some light in there, and then you find it. Oh, that's where that burrito went that I lost 1 year ago. No wonder there was an odd smell in the car. So light exposes things. So maybe the light shines into a person's life. Maybe it's a friend of yours, the light of Scripture, a light of truth, and you see there doing something they should not be doing. That's where love comes in. The light shows the problem, but the love wants to help the person in the problem, right? So the Bible says, if a brother or a sister is overtaken in a fault, you who are spiritual should kick them when they're down and tell as many people as possible, preferably on social media. You know that verse, right? Yeah, it's not in the Bible. What it really says is, if a brother or a sister is overtaken in a fault or stumbles in sin, you who are spiritual should restore such a person in a spirit of meekness and take heed lest you also be tempted. So what it's truly saying is, if someone's down, help them up, because one day you may be down. And you may need someone to help you up. See, that's light and love. Light shows the problem. Love brings the solution. And God is love. Jesus said, "By this shall all men know that you are my disciples, that you have perfect doctrine." Well, we should have perfect doctrine as much as we can. We should believe the right things, but actually he didn't say that. "By this shall all men know you are my disciples, that you have love one for another." You know, one of the things that drew me to Christ was the love of Christians demonstrated toward each other. I looked at them and I thought, these people are weird. They seem to actually love each other. And I don't know what kind of home you were raised in, but I wasn't raised in what you call a loving home. I know my mom loved me in her way, but she never told me. She never affirmed me in that way, so I never heard it. She never hugged me. So I was kind of sort of a broken person when I first showed up at church, and some girl comes up to me I've never seen before, throws her arms around me and says, "God bless you, I love you, brother." And I'm like, You know, not everyone's a hugger. Some people say, "I'm a hugger." I'm like, "Oh no. How long is this going to take?" It's taken me a long time to learn how to love, to learn how to say I love you, and to accept love from others. But that is a mark of a real Christian. Be known for your love. Be known as a bridge builder, not a bridge burner. Be known as someone who builds people up, not as someone who tears people down. Be known as a person that one could call on for help. A loving person. Don't be a grudge holder. Some people are known for their anger and that they're always upset about something. By the way, did you know that crows hold grudges? They remember and they literally hold grudges. So they did a study on this and someone put on a mask and they went and captured crows. This did not go down well in the crow community. They immediately started talking about that person. You hear all the crows squawking? They're talking about you. They're evaluating you. And so it turns out that these crows would then kind of dive bomb the people if they wore the mask, even much later. In fact, after the original crows died, they found that their children did the same thing. So they're passing this grudge on to the next generation. This is all true. Say, "Greg, I didn't come here to church to hear about crows." I know, but let me finish. There's one virtuous thing about them. If you treat them well, they'll remember your kindness. So say you feed them, they'll bring you little gifts like little trinkets, buttons, bits of metal. Maybe if you're really nice, a dead mouse or something. I don't know. But you treat them well. It's like, hey, he's good. He's good in the crow community. We just sent out a tweet. Everybody knows it. Well, we don't even call them tweets anymore, do we? Anyway, so don't be like a crow and hold grudges. Be a loving person. Be a forgiving person. As I often said, when you forgive a person, you set a prisoner free yourself.
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1: 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Hey, everybody, Greg Laurie. And I've been to Israel many times, and I've led a lot of tours, and I have to say that's absolutely true. 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It's not just a travel experience. It actually energizes and enhances your study of the Bible. Think of it this way. It's a vacation with a purpose. And we're going to be taking a tour of Israel April 6th to 15th, 2027. 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
2: 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Well, we're in the book of 1 John today for Pastor Greg's message called "When Love Moves In, Fear Moves Out." He continues now.
1: Point number four, God's love is greater than our worst fears. God's love is greater than our worst fears. 1 John 4:18, God demonstrated this love to us by sending his only begotten son. Such love is no fear, for perfect love expels all fear. King James translation, perfect love casts out all fear. If we're afraid, it is for the fear of punishment, and this shows we have not fully experienced his perfect love. I find this verse interesting. You might think John would say, courage is better than fear, or faith is better than fear, and that's all true. But instead, John says, perfect love casts out all fear. And the word that he uses for casts out or expel is a strong action-oriented word that means to drive out, to throw out with force. Fear and love are mutually exclusive. If you are living in fear, especially the fear of judgment, you have not yet grasped what it is to be loved by God. Please know this. You are loved by God. God is not mad at you. God is mad about you. And he loves you with the deepest love. And that evicts fear. Because if you walk around with a concern that, oh man, God doesn't love me and God's going to judge me, then John is saying, man, listen, when you know the love of God, it drives that fear away. And he's never going to stop loving you. Number 5 point, Romans 8:38 reinforces this when it says, I'm convinced that nothing can separate us from God's love, neither death nor life, nor angels, nor demons, nor our fears for today, or worries about tomorrow. Even the powers of hell cannot separate us from God's love. And you know, our fears change with the passing of time. When we're little kids, we have little kid fears. I hope you don't still have those fears. You're afraid of the dark. You're afraid of the monster under the bed. You're afraid of abandonment. That's why divorce is so devastating, especially for children. I remember that well. As you get older, maybe your early teens, you have different fears. You have the fear of not fitting in, not being liked or accepted, not being good enough. Then you become a young adult. You have new fears. Now your fear is, am I going to find a career? Am I going to find someone to love me? Am I going to find a spouse? Or maybe you find yourself comparing yourself to others on social media. Then one day you wake up and you're an old person. And they have different fears too. How do you know when you're an old person? There are telltale signs. You know you're getting old when you sink your teeth into a steak and they stay there. You know you're getting old when you have a party and your neighbors don't even know it. You know you're getting old when your back goes out more than you do. You know you're getting old when you use the light on your phone in the restaurants to read the menu. Do you do this? I do it. It's like, I can't, this type is so small. It's so dark, so I get out the phone, I've got the light. It's such an old person thing. And I even find myself using my camera app so I can blow it up a little bit. What am I ordering here? That's a sign of getting old. You know you're getting old when your candles cost more than your cake. You know you're getting old when you drop something and you bend down to pick it up and you wonder what else you can do while you're down there. I don't want to come down here again. Is there anything else that needs to be cleaned or picked up? Let's get it over with. Signs of getting old. But the good news is God has something for you in every stage of life. To the child, God says, I'll never leave you or forsake you. To the teen, God says, you're fearfully and wonderfully made. To the young adult, the Lord says, I know the thoughts that I think towards you, thoughts of peace and not of evil, to give you a future and a hope. And to the elderly, God says, even to your old age and gray hairs, I am he who will sustain you. I've made you. I will carry you. I will sustain you and I will rescue you. I love that. Last point. Our love for God is a response to God's love for us. Our love for God is a response to God's love for us. Why do we love God? 1 John 4:19. We love him because he first loved us. I mean, when we just think about the fact that God loves us, it's overwhelming. You know, the Bible says it's the goodness of God or the kindness of God that brings us to repentance. His love wore down our rebellion. One day we just realized, why am I fighting with him? Why am I running from him? He loves me. And so I respond in love. I remember years ago, I believe it was 2006, I went to the last crusade that Billy Graham ever preached at. He was an older Billy, an elderly man, who needed help even getting up on the stage. They constructed a special pulpit for him that had a little stool he could sit on, but it looked as though he were standing. This is the last time Billy ever preached publicly. And I remember he stood up before this crowd. And he was not like a father figure. He was like a great-grandfather figure, but in my estimation, almost like a prophet-like figure. And he turned to the crowd and simply said, God loves you. And he turned to the middle, God loves you. And he turned to the other section, and God loves you. And those words carried so much weight because he lived a life that backed it up. And he could have said maybe 30 more things in that span of time, but just those simple words, God loves you. And I think that's something this culture needs to hear, and I think it's something you need to hear as well. God loves you. So what do? Well, I respond, I reciprocate. How can I respond to the love of God? Jesus said, if you love me, keep my commandments. So if you really love God, do what he tells you to do. But it comes down to this. You want to make sure you're in a relationship with him. So in a moment, I'm going to pray with you who are not sure. Pray with someone that has joined us who doesn't have the confidence that they're a child of God. They don't have the confidence that they'll go to heaven when they die. And you could just pray this prayer after me. Let's bow our heads, and I'm going to lead those of you who need Jesus in your life in this prayer. And I'm even going to ask everyone to join in this prayer as an affirmation for those who are praying it for the first time. So pray this after me. Lord Jesus, I know I am a sinner, but I know you're the Son of God who walked this earth. You were fully God and fully man. And you died on the cross for my sin and rose again from the dead. Now, Jesus, come into my life. I choose to follow you from this moment forward as my Savior and my Lord, as my God and my friend. Thank you for hearing this prayer and answering this prayer. In Jesus' name I pray. Amen.

0: 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Well, Pastor Greg, you preached a message called What I Would Tell My Younger Self, which is one of my favorite studies you've ever presented. What if you could have taken your younger self to a modern-day Harvest Crusade so he could see you, you know, the current you, preaching the gospel? What would young Greg have said about that experience?
1: Wow. Well, you know, in a way, I kind of got a sneak preview of it early in my life. Two events that brought that about. One was shortly after I became a Christian, I went and saw Billy Graham preach at one of his crusades. And I even went forward in the invitation, even though I was already a Christian. I just wanted a closer look at this man that God was using. And I connected to what he was doing. I recognized in him a gift that God had placed in me to be an evangelist. And effectively, I said, that's what I want to do when I grow up. I was around 17 at the time. But then a little bit later, I was not in ministry yet. I was a graphic artist. But I ended up having an experience where I actually preached a little sermon before a crowd that had gathered at Pirates Cove Beach, where we did the baptisms back in the day. And it was not something I planned, but the Lord prompted me to proclaim the gospel. And I spoke to the people sitting up on the rocks. I invited people to come to Christ. Some did, and I even baptized them. So I didn't really get into preaching for a couple of more years, maybe 3 years after that. And I didn't start doing evangelistic events for many years after that, but I was given sort of a glimpse into my future, like the trailers you see in the movie theaters that show you what a film is about. It's almost as though the Lord was showing me, you're going to end up doing this. And that's exactly what I did. So if a younger Greg went to see an older Greg, he would say, whoa, what happened to his hair? And then he would say, yeah, I knew the Lord was going to do something like this. And this is amazing. And I would give God the glory. So I tell this story and many more like it in this book called Jesus Revolution. Maybe you've seen the film. Have you read the book? So many people ask me so many questions like, wait, whatever happened to your mother? Did she ever come to the Lord? What happened to Lonnie Frisbee? What about this? What about that? All these questions. It's all in the book. And I want to send you this book, Jesus Revolution, for your gift of any size to help us continue to bring our ministry of A New Beginning to more people around the world. 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
3: 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My name's Susie. 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We'll learn next.
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4: 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Employees, officers, directors, agents, representatives, and immediate family and household members of KGNW, its parent company, its parents-affiliated companies, and its advertising and promotions agencies are not eligible to participate in the contest. No transfer, substitution, or cash equivalent will be given for the prize, provided, however, KGNW may, at its sole discretion, substitute a prize of equal or greater value. By participating in the contest, each entrant agrees to abide by and be bound by all these official contest rules and the decisions of the general manager of the radio station. The winner is solely responsible for all applicable federal, state, and local taxes. All federal, state, and local laws apply. By participating in the contest, each entrant agrees to release and hold KGNW, its parent company, and its parents' affiliated companies harmless from all losses, damages, rights, claims, and or actions of any kind in connection with the contest. A complete list of contest rules and regulations can be found at thewordseattle.com.
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0: Welcome to Through the Bible with Dr. J. Vernon McGee. And I'm glad you're on the Bible bus for our five-year journey through the whole Word of God. Now, in this study, we're going to stop in Genesis 36 and take a closer look at the lives of Isaac and Rebekah's twin sons, Esau and Jacob. Even before they were born, God told Rebekah that two nations would come from these two boys. And whether we realize it or not, when we follow today's headlines about the Middle East, we're often watching the long story unfold between Abraham's sons, Isaac and Ishmael, and his grandsons, Jacob and Esau. It's a powerful reminder that history isn't random. God has a plan, and his hand is steadily at work across generations, nations, and even the headlines today. Before we begin our study, let's take a few minutes to hear from some of our fellow members of our Through the Bible family. First, a note from Amy in the U.S. She writes, "Our church has recently gone through a rather traumatic split after our pastor resigned suddenly. People were not only caught off guard, but then sides were quickly taken up. The enemy of our souls is working feverishly to destroy. The need for steadfast faith in Christ and a firm foundation of His Word is paramount. And as a facilitator to our senior women's group, my only plan is to gather the women together for hymns, prayers, and reading through the book of Colossians until the Lord sends me a clear message of where and how to proceed. I have always loved listening to J. Vernon McGee and know his teachings are a reliable resource. I look forward to studying Colossians with the women. Prayers needed and appreciated." Well, let's be praying. Let's be praying for Amy, her church, and for many others facing, no doubt, similar trials. Remembering that even when the enemy works and does divide, God remains faithful to heal and restore. Here's a note. This is from a listener, this time in India. "Just a few months ago, my youngest daughter-in-law wasn't convinced about my faith. But through God's mercy, she came to know Christ in December. Soon after, she began sharing God's word with a sister, and that conversation became a turning point in her sister's life. Seeing the change in my daughter-in-law's attitude and faith, the sister was drawn toward God's love and began attending our group meetings. As my daughter-in-law grew in her faith, she encouraged the sister to read the Bible, pray, and listen to God's word regularly. It was inspiring to watch her transformation. This journey has brought our entire family closer together, and we are experiencing the power of God's love in action. I often face challenges from villagers and relatives, but over time the situation has softened. People now see the peace and joy in our family and have started asking questions about God. It fills my heart with gratitude to witness how God is opening new doors for His Word." And then finally, a note from Nathan in the Democratic Republic of the Congo. He tells us this, "Your program came at just the right time for me. I was feeling really discouraged. With everything happening in our country, I had started to doubt God's justice. But the study of God's sovereignty, even in hard times, really struck me. It reminded me of an essential truth. God is still in control, even when everything seems chaotic. Since then, I've been praying for our nation with a heart truly full of hope." Well, what powerful reminders of how God is at work in hearts and families and churches and nations. We have so much to thank Him for and so much to pray about, too. So if you'd like to join our world prayer team, praying for listeners in more than 250 languages around the world, you can do it by signing up at ttb.org or calling 1-800-65-BIBLE for more information. And now let's give this time to the Lord. Heavenly Father, thank You for Your Word. Meet us where we are and open our hearts to understand it and help us trust You as we learn and grow. We ask this in Jesus' name. Amen. Here's Dr. J. Vernon McGee with our study of Genesis 36 on Through the Bible.
1: Now today we come in our study to the 36th chapter of the book of Genesis. And it deals entirely with Esau, the entire chapter. And the Spirit of God follows this pattern all the way through this book. In fact, it's followed all the way through the Scripture. The seed that is being followed is Christ. Paul makes that clear. The seed's not many, but one, Christ. And so as you go through the Scripture, beginning actually with Adam and Eve and Seth, and then come on down to Abraham and Isaac, and now Jacob, the method and the pattern that is followed, God will give the rejected line first.

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6: About that. And he was willing to do most anything for her. He was totally devoted to her. He permitted her, for instance, to keep those images that she'd taken from her father. I don't think Leah would have got by with it, or anyone else would have. But he was indulgent with her. He loved her. And she had this boy, first Joseph. Then she had this boy, Benjamin. And it was at the birth of Benjamin that she died. His life meant her death in this particular connection. And it was a great heartbreak to Jacob. To begin with, the other 10 boys were no joy to him at all. God reminded him, I think, every day in 24 hours every day, that it was sinful to have more than one wife. He didn't need all of them. That wasn't God's method. God will overrule, of course. He does in your life, friends, and he does mine. Thank God he'll overrule. But it doesn't mean God approved of this at all. In fact, these facts reveal he didn't approve of it, and especially what happened to Joseph. Now, he loved Joseph and Benjamin. Very frankly, the other boys were jealous of that. He should not have shown such partiality to Joseph because he had experienced that in his own home, and he was the one that his own father more or less pushed aside, and he knew the trouble it had caused, and he should not have practiced it, but he did. And I ordinarily don't defend Jacob, but after all, when Rachel died and she says, call this boy Benoni, he's the son of my sorrow, and I think Jacob would have said, yes, he's the son of Rachel's sorrow. But when he looked down at the little fella, and I guess he looked like Rachel, probably had her eyes, or reminded him of Rachel, he said, I can't call him. He's not the son of my sorrow. He's the only one I got to lean on now. He's the son of my right hand. He's my walking stick. He's my staff. I'm going to lean on him. And you'll find out this is very important later on, because this is part of the great sorrow this man was called to go through later on. All of this around one fact, and that is God did not approve of this. And God does not approve of that which is wrong in our lives, friends. We think we get by with it, but we actually do not get by with it at all. And Jacob did not get by with it. But his lovely Rachel now is gone, buried at Bethlehem. And this chapter, 35, that we had last time, did you notice that it is a chapter that is made prominent by death? First, the death of Deborah, the maid of Rebekah, and then in that, the suggestion of the death of Rebekah herself, and now the death of lovely Rachel. Then the sons of Jacob are mentioned here, and he had no joy in them, and lo and behold, it closes with the death of Isaac. So that here is a chapter that the most prominent thing in it are the deaths, the funerals of these different ones, three in this chapter. Now when we come to chapter 36 of Genesis, we now turn to Esau, and it's all given over to Esau. Almost humorous in places, by the way. And may I say that this would not be too interesting for a great many of us. This would be a marvelous study for someone who wanted to follow through on these names, follow through on those that came from them. You find some of the names that are mentioned here that are names you hear out there on that great Arabian desert today. We've all heard of Omar the tent maker, and he belonged out there. We've heard of Teman, Kenaz, and Zepho. Well, you read the 15th verse here, and you find out all of them

0: Through the Bible exists to take God's whole word to the whole world. 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
2: Good morning. Thanks for spending part of your Thursday morning with us coming up on 6:30. My name is Susie, and this is 8:20 a.m. The Word. Here's a little fuel for your soul. When you arise in the morning, think of what a precious privilege it is to just be alive, to breathe, to think, and to love. Well, if you're down along Seattle's waterfront, don't be surprised if you see people lining up to take pictures with Sasquatch. It's the new mascot greeting visitors at Sasquatch Mountain, a virtual reality adventure that just opened near Elliott Bay. Visitors strap on a headset and travel through rivers and mines and forests, and the attraction finishes with a memorable encounter with Bigfoot himself. Just ahead on Insight for Living, Pastor Chuck Swindoll continues his study, The Glory of God.
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10: Power is a dangerous thing. History is littered with men and women who started well, gifted, humble, and blessed by God, and somewhere along the way began to believe their own press. Today on Insight for Living, Chuck Swindoll returns to one of the Old Testament's most sobering biographies. It's part of his series called How Great is Our God. In this message, we'll see a king who had everything and lost it all in a single moment of breathtaking pride. His story is a mirror, and what it reflects may surprise you.
11: glorious, worshipful admiration, highest praise, splendor, radiant beauty, magnificence, circle of light. How important it is that we remember that that marks our God and no other. To Him belongs the glory. To Him goes all the credit. To Him we give our applause. To Him we stand in awe before Him. How easy to mix up the special delight of being chosen by God and then feeling a sort of a heightened sense of pride, almost a smugness that I am among the elect and you're not. And therein lies so many of our struggles. Os Guinness hits at this in his wonderful book, The Call. I say it's wonderful because it is my favorite of Os Guinness's books. It's the only one I understand, so it's my favorite. And in it, he writes this that is worth hearing. Listen closely. The reverse side of calling is the temptation of conceit. All truth in a fallen world is vulnerable to distortion. In fact, each truth has its own foreseeable distortions that are its shadow side. I like the way he puts that. Each truth has a shadow side. He continues. The closeness between calling and conceit is easy to see. After all, to be called is to hear God whisper three things to you in 100 different intimate ways. You are chosen. You are gifted. You are special. Let those three things sink in for longer than the first precious moments, and you will inevitably hear another voice, honeyed and smooth. Yes, you really are chosen. Gifted. Special. All too soon, if you are anything like most of us, you will find yourself saying in response to the devil's echo of God, to yourself, of course, never out loud, I'm chosen. I'm gifted. I really must be special. And before you know it, the wonder of calling has grown into the horror of conceit. I know nothing more than to challenge all of us with a reminder that being chosen is an act of grace, not a cause for conceit. To be a part of a ministry that has grown like this is an act of grace, envied by many, and unfortunately sought by some. Easy to feel a little smug toward the rest of humanity who aren't chosen, who aren't gifted, who aren't special. Let's never go there. Let's never let that happen. And that's what I was thinking about when God led me to the life of a king whose biography appears in 2 Chronicles chapter 26. What a study in contrast. He's not the only one, but he is among the most eloquent examples of a king everyone admired and then experienced a moment when everything changed and ultimately became a man nobody respected. His name is Uzziah. I don't know about you, but I smiled when I returned to the story and found that verse 3 of 2 Chronicles 26, he was 16 years old when he became king. Remember when your son was 16? Aren't you glad he wasn't appointed king of anything? Aren't you glad you weren't? Uzziah, 16. And for 52 years until he turned 68, he is the king in the land. And what a man he was. He was a fixed star upon which many people navigated their lives. I mean, look at his story. He did right in the sight of the Lord, verse 4. You can't beat that. He continued to seek God in the days of the great prophet Zechariah. as he should have done. As long as he sought the Lord, God prospered him. So wealth came his way, and prestige and prominence, fame surrounded the throne of Uzziah. Don't stop there. He went out and warred against the Philistines, and he whipped them, the ancient enemies of the Jews. And if that wasn't enough, verse 7, God helped him against the Philistines and against the Arabians who lived in Gerbaal, and the Meunites, the Ammonites, and his fame extended to the border of Egypt. We're talking famous. His name is a household word among the people of the land. And he became very strong. You love Uzziah because of his inventive, creative ability, even applied to battle and warfare. Look at verse 9. He built towers in Jerusalem at the corner gate and the valley gate. And he put corner buttresses there and fortified them. He built towers in the wilderness and hewed many cisterns, for he had much livestock. Both in the lowland and the plain, he had plowmen and vine dressers in the hill country. The fertile fields, he loved the soil. I like guys like that. He's just a farmer at heart. He liked to get his hands dirty. Just one of us. You'd see him at times with a livestock and looking over the fields. What a guy. He protected us as a nation, and enemies cowered before him, and armies moved with his thumbs up and heads rolled with his thumbs down. This man is powerful. Creative and inventive, he continues to lead the army of over 307,000 men, verse 13, and could wage war with great power. And all of them helped the king, and verse 15 concludes, his fame spread afar. He was marvelously helped until he became strong. Every once in a while, it is appropriate that you pause and let the truth in. Mark that in your Bible, until something snapped. We're not told what it was. I've had more than one this morning in the services before this one ask me, what was it? We're not told. It's hard to track the cause of carnality. One of a dozen reasons. Something inside his head. Little by little, the erosion took its toll. He turned more of a deaf ear to those who would tell him the truth. Little by little, he became his own man, consumed with his own clippings. Uzziah goes too far, however, in his carnality. We read of it in verse 16. When he became strong, his heart was so proud, he acted corruptly, and he was unfaithful to the Lord his God, for he entered the temple of the Lord. Wait a minute. Whoa, whoa, whoa, whoa, whoa, whoa. Stop. Priests enter temples, not kings. Priests have the right, being sons of Aaron, but not kings, except Uzziah. I'll go where I want to go. I'll do what I wish to do. This is all about me. And so he went into this place of the altar in Azariah, verse 17. The priest who had the right to be in there entered after him. And in case you wonder if he needed help, he brought with him 80 valiant men. They opposed Uzziah. Look at that. 81 priests opposed one man. You've heard of road rage? You're going to read temple rage right here. How dare you stand against me? May every strong-hearted pastor read these words again and let the chill run up your back. May every ill-motived potential leader take heart. Take notice. Take notice. Uzziah took the glory that belonged to God and personified it. They opposed Uzziah the king and said to him, it is not for you, Uzziah, to burn incense to the Lord for the priests. The son of Aaron, it's for us who have been consecrated to burn incense. Get out of the sanctuary. You realize the guts it took to tell Uzziah that? Get out. This is a man who commands 307,000 in his army. This is a man who has wealth that is not even described. Get out. You've gone too far. You have been unfaithful and will have no honor from the Lord God. But Uzziah, look at this. Talk about stubborn. With a censer in his hand for burning incense, was enraged. Means exactly what it says. How dare you stand in my way? What Uzziah didn't realize is that he wasn't calling his own shots, but the very breath in his lungs came from the Lord God of heaven. And his skin suddenly became splotched with leprosy. He didn't know it at the moment because it came on his forehead and they saw it. The leprosy broke out on his forehead before the priests in the house of the Lord beside the altar of incense. Notice how the chronicler describes it. He is in the house of the Lord. He is beside the altar of incense where he had no business being. Azariah, the chief priest, and all the priests looked at him, and behold, he was leprous. The dread disease among Jews, the leprous. And they hurried him out of there, and he himself hastened to get out because the Lord had smitten him. Of course. Remember Isaiah's words, I am the Lord, to another I will not give my glory. When any one of us seeks the glory, the credit, that which belongs only to our awesome God, expect consequences. They are coming. And that's exactly what happens to Uzziah. And of all things, his epitaph reads sadly, he was a leper. And he was a leper to the day of his death. I'm so grateful the Lord preserved the story. There are other stories. Leighton Ford, in his book written in 1991, titled Transforming Leadership, describes an experience he had that's worth mentioning. And I quote, several years ago, Ford writes, I had lunch with Richard Dortch, who had just been chosen to become the executive vice president of the PTL Club, a multimillion-dollar religious televangelism network. Dortch had headed his denomination's work in Illinois and had an outstanding track record. I was, frankly, very impressed with what he had to say and with his seeming sincerity and competence. He planned to recruit a strong finance director and several MBAs to establish some fiscal sanity. It's going to be like turning the Queen Mary around with a teaspoon, he said. It won't be easy, but I plan to do it. I wished him well and watched him from a distance. Eventually, Jim Baker, the head of PTL, resigned in disgrace over a sexual liaison and its cover-up. Both he and Dortch were convicted for the misuse of funds. How, I wondered, could a man with such seemingly good intentions go so wrong? So I read with interest a later interview in which he described how the managers of PTL came to define success. Please don't miss a word that follows. I quote, in the interview they said, it is all tied to how many stations we have on our network or how big our building is. It is so easy to lose control, to compromise without recognizing it. At PTL, there was not time taken for prayer or family, because the show had to go on. We were so caught up in God's work that we forgot about God. He also talked about the impact of television on preachers, and I quote again, a television camera can change a preacher quicker than anything else. Those who sit on the sidelines can notice the changes in people once they get in front of a camera. It turns a good man into a potentate. It is so easy to get swept away by popularity. Everybody loves you. Cars are waiting for you, and you go to the head of the line. That is the devastation of the camera. It has made us less than what God has wanted us to become. In PTL's case, the TV camera, the show, even the ministry itself had become ends in themselves. They were powers which could have been creative, but which in the end actually became destructive. For those of us not in the public eye, it is easy to point the finger at the Jim Joneses and the Jim Bakers, but power can be just as seductive to the teacher in a classroom, the physician in an examining room, the boss in a union meeting, or the leader of an average church. So, it seemed appropriate before we're through that as your shepherd and friend and fellow sheep, I offer these five warnings to all of us, things to beware. Please take out a pen. Please look at the outline. Please write them down. Please put them in your Bible. And please never forget them. They all come from the life of Uzziah. And because the truths are transcendent, they apply to today just as they did in his era. How do we know when things are going in the wrong direction? When do we beware? First of five, beware when greater battles are fought within than without. You're heading for trouble. Battles behind the scenes, battles for power, battles based on pride, defensiveness, polishing an image, promoting an individual, fighting for authority, grabbing for the money, or a bigger section of the budget. When greater battles are fought within than without, a ministry is headed for trouble. Second, when more attention falls on one who is building his or her own kingdom instead of the Lord's, you're heading for trouble. When more attention falls on anyone who is interested in building his or her own kingdom, you're in for trouble. As in the case of Uzziah, it soon became all about him. Third, when the Lord's help is no longer considered essential, beware. When you can do worship services in a sort of perfunctory manner, yeah, we've done these before for 10, 12, 15 years. Yeah, we can crank another one out. When you can do what you do without prayer, without dependence, without a deep sense of reliance, understanding that the very breath in your lungs comes from one who has created you, you're in trouble. When you forget that, when the Lord's help is no longer considered essential. Remember, Uzziah was great until his heart became proud. By the way, when you stop praying and worship becomes a perfunctory exercise, or a display of someone's gifts, God deliver us. Fourth, when reproofs and warnings are resisted instead of respected. Let me pause here and clarify that. Not every criticism is an appropriate reproof or warning. Those in leadership must always discern where that reproof or warning is coming from. Is it from a spirit-filled individual? Is it from a person who's himself or herself has a heart that's right before God? Is that individual mature, discerning, fair, balanced? A large ministry easily draws people who are looking for a place to shine. Please, please don't apply. When reproofs and warnings are resisted instead of respected, you're in trouble. Finally, beware when the consequences of sin no longer bring fear. Although obviously out of bounds in the temple, even though the priest named Azariah confronted Uzziah appropriately and firmly, Uzziah wasn't afraid. And he should have fallen to his knees and said, "I am the man." Just as David did when Nathan confronted him. Standing where we stand today, ladies and gentlemen, we need this reminder. We have been greatly blessed. We have grown. We have become known without any attempt to promote. We do not even advertise. But the word is out. And our best days are ahead of us by his grace. But as Alexander White writes in one of his fine books on Bible characters, we hang very heavy weights on very thin wires. May we never forget the source of our strength and the reason for our growth and the one who alone deserves the glory. Let's pray. May we never forget this today, our Father. May it be a stinging and stunning reminder that this is all about you. This is all about your work. This is all about your songs. This is all about your word. This is all about your plan. This is all about your mission. This growth is all about your favor, your pleasure. This new place is all about your name
12: And may we forever and ever lift up that name that is above every name, that at the name of Jesus, every knee will ultimately bow. In the name of our Savior and Master, we pray. Everyone said, amen. Everyone said, amen. Everyone said, amen. All right.
10: God will not share his glory, not with a king, not with a ministry, not with any one of us. And the moment we forget that is the moment we reach for credit that belongs only to him. Stay with us because Chuck Swindoll has some important closing comments for us coming up in just a moment. First, did you know that Insight for Living has assembled a variety of Bible study tools for this series on the attributes of God? In fact, there's a special bundle that includes the Searching the Scriptures Bible Study Workbook and the complete collection of sermons on CD and MP3. The series is called How Great is Our God? To purchase these resources right now, go to insight.org/offer. Have you ever thought of yourself as a steward of the mysteries of God? Probably not, but it's a title that Paul assumed in the first century. Here's Chuck.
12: I want you to sit with a phrase for just a moment. Six words from the Apostle Paul, writing to that ragged, carnal, deeply confused church in Corinth. Stewards of the mysteries of God. That's what Paul called himself. That's what he called the Corinthian leaders. And if you've trusted Christ, that's part of your calling too, to help steward the mysteries of God. Think about what that meant in Corinth. That city was a mess, sophisticated, worldly, impressed with itself, running every direction but the right one. And right in the middle of it, God planted a church and said, "You are the caretakers of my story." The gospel was brand new to the Gentiles. They were outsiders their whole lives, strangers to the promises, aliens to the covenant. And suddenly, the mystery was revealed, Jew and Gentile alike, whosoever will. The cross swings open for everyone, and from that moment on, the stewardship passed to us. Can you imagine anything more humbling? 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He entrusted it to us, ordinary people. 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
2: 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Welcome to a Wednesday. I'm Susie. 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That lifestyle section opens, and it's a whole menu of good things. 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Guest Dana Gresh critiques some of the flawed messages women often receive about intimacy.
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15: Hi, I'm Mark Finley with Hope Lives 365. In Daniel chapter 2, Daniel interprets the king's dream. As Daniel comes in before the king, he says in Daniel 2 verse 28, "There is a God in heaven who reveals secrets. He's made known to King Nebuchadnezzar what shall be in the latter days." There is a God in heaven that reveals secrets. Not there might be a God up there. Not maybe there's a God up there. Not perhaps there is a God up there. I love the certainty of it. There is a God in heaven. What does he do? He makes known to King Nebuchadnezzar what shall be in the latter days. The dream of Daniel chapter 2 takes us down the stream of time. It gives us confidence that in the play and counterplay of human history, that God indeed is still in control. We can face the future with confidence because God is in control.
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21: And that's what we're doing in our culture right now. We're having a shame conversation instead of a sin conversation. We're saying the shame is what's made us unwell. God's Word says it's actually the sin that has made us unwell.
20: Well, that's an insight from Dana Gresh, and she joins us today on Focus on the Family with Jim Daly to talk about the positives and some of the negatives of the purity culture. I'm John Fuller. Now, we're talking about some pretty adult themes here that aren't going to be appropriate for younger children, so please, we suggest you get your kids settled elsewhere before you listen.
0: You know, John, one of the most difficult conversations, although it should be talked about more, is physical intimacy. And what's a biblical perspective on that? How do we train up our young people so they have a healthy view of it? We are body, soul, and spirit. And so we've got to communicate that to our kids. Mm-hmm. And it is, you know, it's a pull. Your teens, your 20s, there are things going on in your body that are pushing you toward physical intimacy. Mm-hmm. But of course, as Christians, we want that in the context, and we as Christian parents want that in the context of marriage. Of course. You know the good news? God's a God of grace as well. Mm-hmm. And yeah. His love for us is healing and ever present. And when mistakes happen, He is there for us to embrace us, to love us, and to allow us to continue to grow in Him. That's what's so beautiful. Mm-hmm. So it's not about being perfect, but it is about that desire to please the Lord. And it is a great desire to enter into marriage that way. Mm-hmm. And today we're going to hit this really, you know, touchy subject and talk frankly about it.
20: Yeah, yeah. And Dana Gresh is the founder of True Girl. She's a best-selling author and has recently written a book that forms the foundation for our conversation. It's called And the Bride Wore White. And you can learn more about Dana and about this really excellent resource at our website, and that's focusonthefamily.com/broadcast.
0: Dana, welcome back to Focus on the Family. It's always good to have you here.
21: Oh, I'm so glad to be here with you today.
0: It's so fun, typically. This can be a little bit of a heavy topic, and, you know, right in my mind from the get-go here, it's all the disclaimers that you got to think about, because somebody will be offended about something that's said.
21: Yeah.
0: And again, the spirit and the heart of the discussion is really to give people a perspective on physical intimacy, God's design for it. Whether you're that teenager, and we have teens listening from time to time, and we have a lot of 20-somethings listening too. That are single. So what is that right way to go? And again, so many people will have different perspectives. We understand that. Let's get one of the things out of the way right away. And that is, we have plenty of material at Focus on the Family to speak to boys about this subject as well. So I don't want you to hear, how come they're not talking about the responsibility of boys and fathers to train their sons? That material is there. Just come to Focus on the Family's website. But today we're talking to Dana about girls.
21: And she's a girl.
0: And she's a girl, yeah. But you're a mom as well.
21: I'm a mom.
0: So we understand all the angles, but today it's about girls. So, Dana, hitting probably one of the biggest dominoes in this discussion is the purity movement. Some of the things that have been projected within the purity movement have been probably not as helpful, maybe more harmful.
21: Yeah.
0: And then there are some good things. That target is a good target. It's a biblical target to go into marriage as a virgin, both for males and for females. But speak to some of that downside with that kind of legalism, if I could call it that.
21: Well, yeah, here's what's hard. The conversation about the purity conversation right now isn't doing what you just did, which is acknowledging there's good and there's bad. And we've got to be very careful not to throw the baby out with the bathwater. And I feel like we have to understand why that's important. So let me tell you about a letter I got.
0: Mm-hmm.
21: 2 years ago, 2024, early spring, I got a letter in a silver envelope. I call it the silver letter.
0: Huh.
21: Because this was just a trajectory shifting moment for me. Inside was a letter from a mom whose daughter had just become a teenager. And she had some questions for me about how to talk to her daughter about sex. And the reason she had those questions is because this mom had grown up kind of at the apex of the purity movement. And the letter included photocopies of a newspaper article, because on her wedding day, two different sources, media sources, came out to report on this couple waiting until they were married. I mean, you got to think, like, can you think of a world in which this would happen today?
20: Yeah, that's not newsy.
21: No. And I mean, this was when Miley Cyrus had a purity ring on her finger, you know, this and half of the other Disney characters or Disney celebrities. And So she was a part of what was celebrated about that movement. Fast forward now, her daughter's a teenager. She goes to the youth pastor and

0: word is not so boring after all, right?
1: Right.
0: This is a sacred, profound, pleasure-filled word. And I thought, wow, this is very different. The word means to know, to be known, to be deeply respected, transcends the physical that the world gets fixated on.
1: Mm-hmm.
0: Okay. The world is fixated on how we connect to one another physically. And God's word talks about how we're connecting emotionally and spiritually, knowing each other. But here's what's mind-blowing. It's only used that word a handful of times to talk about a husband and a wife knowing each other. It's used predominantly about how we can know God.
1: Mm-hmm.
0: Be still and know, yada, that I am God. You're touching on something very sacred here, Jim. Maleness and femaleness, marriage and sex, they're pictures. They're pictures of some of the most sacred truths that we hold dear.
1: Mm-hmm.
0: And the intimacy that we can have with God, marriage is just pointing to that. And if we don't rise up to protect it, then the things that we hold most dear in our faith are marginalized and erased. That's why this conversation matters so very much.
1: Right. And why there's tension about it, even in the church.
0: Mm-hmm. Yeah.
1: Going back to that pastor, this is a toxic subject.
0: Yeah.
1: It shouldn't be.
2: Right. Yeah. Yeah. This is Focus on the Family with Jim Daly. And our guest today is Dana Gresh. We're talking about her book and The Bride Wore White and some of the concepts, the big concepts in this book. You'll want to get a copy so you can do a deep dive in what Dana has written. We've got the book at focusonthefamily.com/broadcast.
1: Dana, let me explore with you your life. I mean, you put it in the book and you've talked about it. Your goal was that to go into marriage pure, and that didn't happen. So it talk to that specifically, that situation, explain it, and then speak to other women who are listening that had a similar experience.
0: Yeah,
1: there was a desire, but it was tripped up.
0: Yeah, I was a Christian teenager in a Christian high school and a Christian home and a Christian youth group. I was actively involved in teaching Sunday school in my church. I love Jesus.
1: All the right things.
0: I love the Lord. And, you know, I heard the thou shalt not speeches, which is what we had really before the purity conversation. It got more robust after the purity conversation sort of started, which was good. It was more than just thou shalt not. It was just the rules when I was a teenager.
1: Right.
0: And so I never went through the process of thinking through why I believed these rules were good and got in a Christian dating relationship like many of us and many people still today and hadn't made any decisions. I hadn't been decisive about what I believed and why I believed it.
1: Uh-huh.
0: And so, you know, I ended up giving the gift I desperately wanted to give to my husband on my wedding night. I gave it away to, I was 15. I was a baby.
1: Mm.
0: You know, I look back and I see 15-year-olds today and I'm like, oh.
1: Let me ask you this question. Did you feel that way at that age? Like this is something, a gift? Because that sounds very adult to think of it in that
0: That's
1: way.
0: That's the thing, I didn't.
1: Right. So in that context, for younger girls listening right now or moms that are going to have a chat tonight, how do you, looking at your younger self, what conversation would have helped you? What would be the tone and the substance of that?
0: Mm-hmm.
1: At 15, that would have maybe steered you a little differently.
0: Well, even when I was 9, 10, 11, 12, setting the stage of how sacred this is, being very clear about why, that it's a picture of the gospel. There's no junior salvation. There's no junior Christian. There's no junior Great Commission. There's no junior Holy Spirit. There's you're a believer or you're not. Of course, we talk to 9-year-olds differently than we talk to 19-year-olds or 29-year-olds.
1: Right, maturity levels are different.
0: The maturity levels are different, but I really believe it's important that we have these mature conversations because otherwise the world is discipling our children what they will believe on the topic of sex and gender. And our silence becomes a megaphone for that instruction. So I think just starting early period would have been important. But I think one of the things that I really fought to keep in this rewrite of And the Bride Wore White is being decisive. Every single one of us in life, there's research on this. We decide or we slide into behavior.
1: Mm.
0: There's really no middle ground.
1: Yeah.
0: If we have decided on January 1st, I'm going to eat healthier this year, and we write it down and we set some goals, the chances are we're going to have a better shot at it.
1: Mm-hmm.
0: But if you're midway through the year and you're eating all the carbs and all the sweets like normal, it may be because you didn't pause and make a decision. The same is true of our sexual appetites. And there's long-term research that says people that in their teen years said, this is the kind of person I'd like to marry, these are some things I'd like to achieve so that I'm emotionally and maturity-wise ready before I start dating. Those people, long-term, 20, 30 years down the road, they're in much healthier relationships.
1: Yeah.
0: Versus people who just don't think about it, which I just didn't think about it. And I ended up being sexually active, and it wasn't what I wanted, but I slid into it.
1: Right. Right. And from there, I mean, at 15, that is young.
0: That is very young.
1: Then you have shame and guilt and fear and what have I done? And now, even at that young age, now you're trying to negotiate with God.
0: Mm-hmm.
1: I'm so sorry for what I did. So you feel that shame and guilt.
0: Every day.
1: And then you're trying to still be on the outside, living a life that looks good and healthy. Your mom and dad going, oh, isn't she doing well? And now you have this secret. How did you manage
0: that? Well, that wasn't quite how my story looked. My story looked like my mom and dad going, what happened to her? Why is she different?
1: Mm-hmm.
0: Yeah. I became depressed.
1: Wow.
0: I became more withdrawn. And that is one of the things we see in teenage girls who are sexually active, that there is often a change in their mental and emotional wellness.
1: Let me ask you before you keep going there, just that physiological, emotional, mental mm-hmm. response should say something about what's going on in the heart.
0: Yeah.
1: The fact that that would be there.
0: Yeah.
1: You know, the naysayers, probably those that are anti-God, are going to say, that's because of the shame you put on people. But there certainly would be a part of that, but there's something deeper going on.
0: I felt shame. And let's pause on that word, because that's one of those words that's become very twisted that Satan has used. Shame invites us to say, I did something wrong. Not I am something wrong, but I chose something that wasn't in my best interest or the best interest of my community. And is there forgiveness for that? Jesus says yes. And then he says, the word says in James 5:16, confess your sins one to another, and then you will be healed.
1: Yeah.
0: It doesn't say confess your shame one to another. And that's what we're doing in our culture right now. We're having a shame conversation instead of a sin conversation. We're saying the shame is what's made us unwell. God's word says it's actually the sin that has made us unwell. And when I confess my sin to you, and you say, there's great sociological research on this, and you say, that was wrong, but I still love you. That's what crushes shame.
1: Which again is a mirror of God's treatment toward us. That's what he is in us.
0: Yes.
1: And when we do that to each other, it's a taste of God's character.
0: Yeah.
1: That's what, it's all connected.
0: That's right.
1: Which is amazing. You know, something I want to make sure that we're clear on is many times women are in a situation of abuse.
0: Yeah.
1: That could be emotional, it can be physical, could be a boyfriend or a husband.
0: Yeah.
1: And we need to recognize that abusive situations are absolutely wrong.
0: Yeah.
1: And you need to find safety, you need to get to a place, especially if you have children in the home as well, but mm-hmm. you need to get out of that situation and seek help.
0: Absolutely. I've been sounding this alarm since the year 2000, tell someone.
1: Yeah.
0: When you don't feel safe, when you feel guilty, when you feel shame, when you're confused, tell someone. A lot of times the confusion is telling you this isn't a safe relationship, and you don't really even know it until years down the road, until you can kind of get some separation from it, or at least months down the road.
1: Yeah.
0: So if you're feeling that way, tell someone today. Don't wait. Text someone right now.
1: Yeah, and to your point, it'll feel like, am I really experiencing that?
0: Yeah.
1: I mean, some women are going to know because it's that obvious, but others, you're in a gray zone emotionally and you're not sure.
0: Right.
1: Ask and talk to somebody.
0: That's right.
1: Mm-hmm. You can call us here at Focus on the Family, and we're available to help you through that decision tree of where mm-hmm. you're at. But it is critical. And with that, as you said, that shame and that guilt can keep you trapped in there. Like, was it my fault? Such a common thing for a woman to say to herself.
0: Yeah.
1: Did I cause this?
0: Yeah.
1: How do you coach a woman to manage that kind of false guilt?
0: Well, first, I look her in the eye and I simply say, it was not your fault. You know, for someone who hasn't been in an abusive situation, they can't understand how much those words need to be heard. But then I think the shame that comes along with that follows the same path of, you know, I need to tell you what happened to me. Mm-hmm. And I hear what happened to you.
2: Yeah.
0: And I say, it wasn't your fault. And I still love you.
1: Yeah.
0: And the shame really doesn't have a lot of power when that you start to enter in. You know, there's research that men or women on the battlefield that come off the battlefield, and in the first few days, they say, this is what I saw, this is what I experienced. They say it out loud. They get the empathic witness, that person that says, that had to be horrible. I'm so sorry that happened to you. You're going to be okay. There's power in that. That's why God's word tells us that Christianity is not a solo sport. It's a communal activity whereby we are the hands and the feet, the voice of Jesus Christ to one another. Mm.
1: Dan, I don't want to end with, I guess, a pit in my stomach. I want to give hope. And we're going to come back for day two and keep this conversation going, if you're willing.
0: Yeah.
1: And I just want to give that hope here, that pearl of hope to the woman listening. No matter how old she is, she could be 16, 15, she could be 25, 35, 55.
0: Yeah.
1: But she's carried that guilt. Like, you know, it was my fault. Speak to that bondage, what the enemy is trying to do, what the world is trying to do to free you from those spiritual binds that you don't need to be accountable to God. I mean, the culture is screaming that.
0: Yeah.
1: Just be yourself. You're just in control of your own body.
0: That's right.
1: I mean, even to the point of kill that child that has been created.
0: Yeah.
1: Speak to that in terms of how do you turn all that devastation, like John 10:10 says, the thief comes to steal, kill, and destroy. Women are under the microscope in this regard. The enemy is having a heyday with women. Now, we got to say, where are the men? But speak to that woman with that heavy burden. How does she set herself free?
0: Well, I walked in shame for about 10 years. Of course, in my case, it wasn't something that was done to me. It was my choice to be sexually active. But I think the pathway is very similar in terms of crushing that shame and receiving the grace of Jesus. It's going to him and saying, what is true? What is true? I'm confused here. I felt shame for 10 years. For 10 years, I've awakened and said, Lord, am I really forgiven? If I'm forgiven, why do I feel this way? And it was faulty thinking in my heart because I was believing lies. And Jesus said, you will know the truth, and the truth will set you free. So I had to say, Lord, what's the truth about the word virgin? Because it's a word that hurts me when I hear it. What's the truth about the word purity? Because I hear it, and all I think is, I am not. And he took me through a gentle process of looking those words in the eye, and they were not more powerful than his love. So go to him. Go to him first. Don't go to, please don't go to TikTok.
1: Yeah.
0: They're not going to tell you the truth about these words.
1: Reddit.
0: Don't go to Reddit. Please don't go to Reddit.
1: Yeah.
0: They are not going to tell you the truth about these words. They're going to tell you to hold these words. They are going to tell you these words are trauma for you, and they always will be. Here's what I've learned about trauma. It's real. I've felt it. I've known it in my life. I have experienced the physiological symptoms of trauma. The sleeplessness, the all of it. And yes, trauma is real and it hurts, but also I have decided that my triggers are an invitation from the Holy Spirit to be healed.
1: Well, working through that kind of hurt can be so hard, but we don't want anyone to have to do it alone. God creates us for relationship, perhaps especially for those low times. Our team of caring Christian counselors is available to pray with you and give you biblical insight into some first steps to healing with a free initial consultation. 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I thank God for Focus on the Family. 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
5: Good morning from 820 AM, The Word. My name is Susie. So glad you're with us this morning. Here's a little feel for the soul. How you spend your morning can often tell you what kind of day you're going to have. Doctors say many summertime backyard injuries can be prevented with a few simple precautions. The biggest risks for kids are lawnmower accidents, grills that stay hot too long after cooking, and falls from play structures, bee stings, and sharp object cuts from running around barefoot. Experts just recommend keeping kids indoors while mowing and setting some clear no-play zones around anything hot, and make sure the play areas have safe, absorbent surfaces. Well, coming up next, it's Alan Jackson Ministries, and Pastor Alan continues teaching about the importance of turning up our light in a dark culture.
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10: 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And then in 1 Corinthians 13, it says, when I was a child, I talked like a child, I thought like a child, I reasoned like a child. When I became a man, I put childish ways behind me. So here's my question. 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
9: 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We're so glad you're here to listen. Today's program will complete the message we began yesterday. Here's Pastor Allen with part two of Stormproof Foundations, A New Beginning.
10: I had the most annoying teacher one time in school. I remember because I would approach and say, "Can I go to the bathroom?" To which she would invariably reply, "I don't know, can you?" Probably not something you should say to a kid who's a smart aleck. But it imprinted on me the difference between may and can. What the preferred question was, may I go to the restroom? I was seeking permission to step out of class and go to the restroom. And I was posing a question about ability. Well, the statement here is about permission. It's permissive, so you may be able to resist. It's not so you can resist. Go back to the beginning of the passage. It's talking about the Lord and his vast strength. The only opportunity we have to stand against evil is to stand in the strength of the Lord. We won't stand in our physical determination or our self-control or our vast understanding or our affiliation with the right group. We will have to understand the authority that we've been given and then know how to be strengthened. It is God's permission that enables us to stand. Wow, that's not a done deal. Now we're back into trees and good fruit and a desire to be a living, vital, vibrant. You don't bear good fruit because you were really lively 8 years ago. You're fruitful because you're healthy now. It's our assignment to resist. It's not an option to consider. There aren't some of us tagged as high-level special ops resistors. If you're a Christ follower, we've been told to take up the armor so that we may be able to resist. You must take your stand. You must resist. So, Pastor, I just don't like that. You know, I'm kind of a get along, go along kind of a person. I would invite you to be more like a Bible person. And then in verse 14, we get this ultimate, it says, stand therefore. And then he gives us some of the specifics about the armor. And he says that the necessary foundation for standing is to have your feet sandaled with readiness for the gospel of peace. And we'll talk more about the gospel of peace in the next session. But the beginning point of standing, I would submit to you that it's illogical to think you can stand unless you get your feet planted in the right place. Is that fair? I mean, I grew up in a barn in Tennessee, so you know, I'm not, but it seems like to me, if you're going to stand, having your feet sandaled up in preparation is a part of the deal. If you've tried to take the gospel into our culture, into your schools or the hospital, you know it takes some determination, right? Right? Yes. Good, I thought for a minute I had the wrong group. It takes some determination to see awful books taken out of libraries. I mean, just about any expression of goodness or kindness or godliness you think in our current environment takes some determination to stand. Now, I want to see if I can give expression to this, if you'll humor me for just a moment. I want to give you a couple of scenarios of the standing we see taking place in Christendom. My opinion, you could disagree with me and we could both still go to heaven. But I want to see if I can portray it in the way that I kind of see it. And so I'm going to get, I want to get the right shoes. So I got slippers. And I have traveled a bit, and I've been to museums, and I earned a degree in history once, and I know a little bit about armor. Have you ever seen a coat of armor? Doesn't look comfortable. You know, the truth about the knights from the Middle Ages, you know, with all the armor, they make movies about them. It was most common if a knight was traveling alone and for any reason he lost his seat on the horse and he fell, they would die of exposure because they couldn't even rise to stand again with all that armor on. True story. So I thought about that. I thought, I don't know, it's going to be single digits this week. I don't want a lot of cold armor. So I'm going to armor up in a little more convenient way. Wait a minute, I'll tie it. And I have ridden horses and taken care of horses. I suppose if it was urgent, I could do something with that. But this is better. I'm sorry for the chair you have. But I have a deluxe model. And that helmet thing. I've had to wear helmets for various and sundry things, and most of them were far more aggressive than I wanted to be. So I thought I could pick a helmet. Not that one. And then I picked up this one. I thought, this works. This is Make Education Great Again. And I thought, I could wear that helmet. But I thought, not today. And then I picked this one up, and it said David's Citadel in Jerusalem. And I thought, now, I'm okay with that. Now, if you want my best adaptation of the current contemporary landscape in evangelical America, I'm standing. Yeah. Oh, come on. I've spent my whole life in that group of people, so I'm not throwing stones anyplace beyond the glass house where I live. But particularly, oh, and I brought some goodies, too. They told me that there were some copyright issues if we put Dr. Pepper on camera. So I have such an amazing team. I have Dr. George. Established 1936. This is vintage. And I have cheese doodles for everybody. I really was going to bring you all some, but that much yellow dust in the building would never have gotten clean. But you know, particularly this weekend, with what we are imagining over the next few days, this felt like the appropriate posture. I can't tell you how many conversations I've had lately where people said to me, I'm so happy the election's over. I'm exhausted with all the bickering. I'm tired of all the snarky comments, tired of the commercials. I don't want to think about it anymore. I'm so thankful that there's a new administration going to Washington and they're going to fix all our problems. Bobby Kennedy's going to make us healthy. Boy, I wish that would work. I wish he would eat healthy food and I would get healthier. If I gave all of you cheese doodles, he'd probably show up here. Yeah. or Kash Patel is going to make us more honest, or Pam Bondi is going to make us more just. Oh, it's so good. I'm so glad they're going. I mean, I know they've disrupted their lives. I'm glad Governor Huckabee's going to Israel. I appreciate him making that sacrifice. Because if they'd have called me, it would have been a real pain. I mean, I had routines and habits. I'm really grateful that he got to blow his life up. Because I'm standing. And I'm, you know, if you just took a snapshot, you would think that our primary commitment for standing was comfort and convenience. I will stand wherever you ask me to if it's comfortable and it's convenient with my schedule. Praise the Lord. You know, we prayed for months about that election. I'm glad it's over so I can get on with my life. I need to be able to think about something else. I'm tired of thinking about culture and immorality and ungodliness and illegal and legal and bored. I want somebody else to think about it. I want to get back to what I want to do. I mean, I stood. I mean, they've even got a deal for the hostages. Hallelujah. I don't know if you've checked on it at all. I pray it holds together. I desperately pray it does, but they're not releasing all the hostages Monday. They're releasing them in a slow trickle, week over week, over several weeks. What's the chance you think Hamas will keep their word for several weeks? But I'm standing. If I can stay awake. I like standing where I can DoorDash. I like standing where I've got an app with a doorbell camera and I can see who's ringing the doorbell because I don't want to get up to check. But you can dial any form of communications you want, and it, on my schedule, I don't have to know what time the programs will come on anymore. I just watch what I want to. Me and Dr. George, we are standing. Now, this image, in light of what we read together, if I can't get out of the chair, we're in trouble. To be honest, frightens me. Because I'm pretty certain I can't bear much fruit with this attitude. I don't know that it's inherently evil, but I know that if I maintain that posture, evil will be unchecked. And it doesn't sound like the heroes I have in my Bible.
9: We'll be right back. But first, Pastor Allen wants to share a limited edition commemorative set to help you celebrate God's faithfulness to our nation.
11: Hey, we're celebrating this year the 250th anniversary of the signing of the Declaration of Independence. What a wonderful privilege we have. You know, God has blessed our nation so many good things. People say to me, well, our whole history's not good. Well, folks, you know, my history's not great. Your family history's not perfect. But you love your family. You love your children. 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But through that whole story, the goodness of God is evident. It still is. Let's ask God to bless America again.
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10: Now, I'm not opposed to comfort and convenience. I prefer to worship indoors when the weather's like this. But when we couldn't, we'd worship outdoors. I don't want my life to be dictated by comfort and convenience. And I don't want the church in my generation to be imagined that those are the criteria that drive us. I want to present a slightly different image to you. I want to invite you to a little different attitude. And I'm going to tell it with a personal story, if you'll allow me. But to do it, I have to change shoes. Because I don't think my slippers will stand the test. Some of you will know what this is. That's a genuine pair of Red Wing boots. I wore them before they were fashionable. In fact, I really couldn't believe it when somebody told me that city people wore them. And I went to a wedding. I mean, like a black tie, honest to goodness, dressed up people wedding. And somebody wore a pair of Red Wings. And I thought the world had shifted on its axis. I grew up in Middle Tennessee. Most of you know that. My dad was a veterinarian. Pretty normal. But the day I graduated, the day I finished my freshman year in high school, I don't remember the details. I just remember that my mom picked me up from school, which was not normal. And she said to me, we lived on a little farm. We had about, I don't remember, 26 acres. But because of my dad's job, it was filled with broodmares in the springtime. And my mom picked me up from school, and she said, the man that manages the farm, takes care of the horses and the barns, broke his ankle today. It's your job. Now, I still remember. I'm thinking, no, I'm good. Don't need a job. I got plans. But it really wasn't presented to me as a suggestion. You have a job. Now, I had had boy jobs. I mowed the grass sometimes if it was convenient. And I didn't have a ball game or something I wanted to do. I'd chip in, do my fair share. I'd mow the grass. I'd take the trash out sometimes if the weather wasn't too bad. I mean, I was respectful. I vacuumed the occasional floor. We didn't have sisters. I've offended everybody else. We might as well throw sexist into the thing. So the next day, my new assignment started. And it wasn't that next day, but within that first week, my dad came and got me, and he said, I want you to go to town with me. Okay, well, I was used to making calls with him. I'd have to hold the horse or help with whatever needed to go, but he said, we're going up on the square. Okay. And he took me to Martin's Shoe Store. Now, if you've been here long enough to know Martin's Shoe Store, you're not from California. And he said, you need an appropriate pair of shoes for the job. Now, I would suggest none of you go shoe shopping with my dad. I didn't think it was a good idea when I was 13. And I'm a little older, and I probably still wouldn't do it. But he took me to the place on the square where they sold work boots. And he said, you need a pair of these for the job you've got this summer? I remember thinking, well, I don't know. The only shoes I really cared about were the ones I played basketball in. I mean, and it certainly never occurred to me I needed a special kind of shoe for the barn. I didn't really understand what was happening. If I had to describe that little event that day, the best label I could give it in the Jewish community, when a boy turns 13, that's where I was, they have a formal transition from being a boy to adulthood. It's called the bar mitzvah. I got bar mitzvahed at Martin's shoe store. Now, I didn't really understand yet. But apparently with the boots came a whole set of responsibilities. Like, I was supposed to be ready to be in the barn by 6 o'clock. A.M. Every day. I didn't laugh. And I tried to explain it. My friends didn't do that. It did not seem to matter at all. And I spent that summer learning lessons that have informed my life ever since. That I had to be present in the morning, no matter what the weather was, no matter how I felt, that there were some responsibilities, and if I weren't there, the horses wouldn't have water, and they wouldn't have anything to eat. And if I didn't give attention to the rest of it, the problems would accelerate. I didn't always like it. In fact, a lot of days I didn't like it. But I look back on it, and it's been a year or two since I was 13. And the lessons I learned about how to take care of those animals and the responsibility that went with it, that if I didn't water them, they had none. But I couldn't just call in because I got an invitation to go to the lake with some friends that I'd rather go to the lake with. Now, I wasn't chained to a pole in the barn. I still had a life, for clarity. I still remember there were days when, because I was tired or behind or it had been a really busy season of work, that I would get to the barn. And I guess it was my dad. There really weren't any other options. Somebody would have done a big chunk of my work before I got there that morning. And he was already really busy. In the same way the Lord says he will strengthen us, I was very conscious that my dad loaned a good bit of his strength to a 13-year-old boy that was trying to make a transition. He gave me a pair of gloves. I want gloves. People who weren't tough wore gloves. And he said, oh, it won't stop the blisters. It'll just make it more bearable. But what has happened to me? So years later, those lessons still in play. I'm not taking care of a barn full of horses anymore, but every place I look, I see sheep. And the responsibilities that go with that mean that the recliner is not the best option. I believe that what is before us will require the people of God to stand. We want to build a foundation that will enable us to flourish in the storm. I brought you a couple of verses. I'm not going to dwell on them. We got to go, I know. Proverbs 10:5 says, he who gathers crops in the summer is a wise son, but he who sleeps during harvest is a disgraceful son. So my question, and it's personal. You don't have to agree with my analogies. You don't have to like my illustrations, but you'll have to answer this question ultimately. Are you awake and engaged? Or are you asleep? One, we're told, is wise, and the other is disgraceful. And then in 1 Corinthians 13, it says, when I was a child, I talked like a child, I thought like a child, I reasoned like a child. When I became a man, I put childish ways behind me. So here's my question. Have you accepted your most recent assignment to serve the Lord?
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5: Thanks for spending part of your Thursday with us here on 820 AM The Word. 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

0: Most countries have ambassadors who act as representatives or diplomats in foreign countries. In the same way, believers are called to be ambassadors for Christ. It's not a responsibility reserved for pastors or missionaries. 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
1: John 13, verse 12, when Jesus had washed their feet and put on his outer garments and resumed his place, he said to them, "Do you understand what I have done to you? You call me teacher and Lord, and you're right, for so I am. If I then, your Lord and teacher, have washed your feet, you also ought to wash one another's feet. For I have given you an example that you also should do just as I have done to you. Truly, truly, I say to you, a servant is not greater than his master, nor a messenger greater than the one who sent him. If you know these things, blessed are you if you do them. I'm not speaking of all of you. I know whom I have chosen. But the scripture will be fulfilled, he who ate my bread has lifted his heel against me. I'm telling you this now before it takes place, that when it does take place, you may believe that I am he. Truly, truly, I say to you, whoever receives the one who I send receives me, and whoever receives me receives the one who sent me." After saying these things, Jesus was troubled in his spirit and testified, "Truly, truly, I say to you, one of you will betray me." Father, thank you for your word. And we pray now that as we consider its truth, that the Holy Spirit may be our guide, controlling my thoughts and my words, our hearts and our wills, our response, so that having heard Jesus say this, we might be enabled by the Holy Spirit to go out and do what he said, if you do this. And so help us then, Lord, to take seriously what the Bible says in order that we might do what it asks us to do, by the power of the Holy Spirit, and we pray in Jesus' name. Amen. The sermon title for today was Truly, Truly, Times Three. I thought that was really good, and no one really had much idea about it, but nevertheless, I have to write something in my notes. So there are three that we're considering, and the first of these we try to give time to, although the statement itself in verse 16 really is borne out, its impact is borne out by everything that goes before it. And in one sense, what he says in 16 is just a wonderful summary of the call to humility on the part of those who are his followers. And the attitude of heart is to precede the action of their lives. That's why 17 follows 16. If you know these things, blessed are you if you do them. Now the next one is then in verse 20. Truly, truly, I say to you, whoever receives the one I send receives me, and whoever receives me receives the one who sent me. Now we should note as well that Jesus, the extent of Jesus' love for these disciples to whom he speaks is such that you will notice in the verses that actually precede 20, he is preparing his disciples for what is about to happen. It is clear from the text that the disciples are unaware of the fact that there is a quisling among them. The reaction that comes later on makes that obvious to us. Of course, Judas knows and Jesus knows, but the rest don't know. And so what Jesus is doing here is making sure that they're not going to be caught off guard when this happens to them. And that's the significance of him quoting from the Old Testament, "He who ate my bread has lifted up his head against me, his hand, his heel against me, I beg your pardon." And if you remember when we studied 1 and 2 Samuel together, this is a reference to David's encounter with Ahithophel, who turns against David and seeks to do him ill. And so Jesus recognizes that when what is about to happen happens, it has the potential to upset them, to derail them, if you like, almost to undermine their faith. And so he lets them know, I want you to know that the scripture is going to be fulfilled, that the one who ate my bread has lifted up his heel against me. They surely looked at one another in this moment and wondered. If they didn't say anything to one another, perhaps their eyes said it. I wonder just exactly what he has in mind here. I'm telling you this now, before it takes place, that when it does take place, you may believe that I am he. Now, that is actually the great I am again. Remember, he's already caused such a ruction with the religious leaders by making this amazing claim to divinity. And he wants them

0: This is what it will mean. And then whoever receives the one I send receives me, and whoever receives me receives the one who sent me. Now, I read that wrongly because it's easy to read it incorrectly. Whoever receives the one I send, who's that? His disciples, those who he has called to himself. Whoever receives the one I send receives me. You're writing a gospel a chapter each day by the deeds that you do and the words that you say. Men read what you write, distorted or true, so what is the gospel according to you? Those who receive the one I send receive me, meet me. You are the light of the world, he says. I am the light of the world. Follow me, you won't walk in darkness. And he says, now you are the light of the world. You go out and shine as your light in the world. And if you're frightened and you're fearful and you feel yourself to be the only person in your lab or in your office or in your schoolroom or wherever it else is, you need to remember this, that your humility of heart is a big, big plus. But don't take on some peculiar role of undue self-deprecation, because there is a dignity that is now yours because you are my ambassador. Now, I think in the simplest terms, as you know, and I don't apologize for that, but as I sat and thought about this, I thought immediately of Mr. Spence. Well, you say, I wonder who Mr. Spence is. It's kind of suspenseful mentioning Mr. Spence, isn't it? Well, Mr. Spence was the headmaster of Carrollside Primary School. And Mr. Spence would come around all the classes in the primary school every day just to see what was going on and who were in the positions of usefulness and who were in the naughty positions. And every so often, a call would come from the office that there was a message to be taken around all the classrooms in the school, and Mr. Spence wanted somebody to go as his messenger. Oh, I wanted to do that. I want to do that. I want to do that. One, you get out of the class that you're in right now. Two, you can string it out for as long as you possibly can, going from class to class. And three, you kind of feel pretty good about it, especially if it is that school is going to be set free from its bondage 1 hour early this afternoon. And that's what you have to do. But you go in and you say that, and not in so many words. But actually, you don't say that. You don't say, I want you to know that. You say, Mr. Spence has asked me to say. There's all the difference in the world. Because the I want you to understand this can have a real smart aleck dimension to it. It can creep up on you, especially the longer you go in the faith, the more you understand the gospel, the more free you become about being able to articulate the gospel to people. And suddenly, we get the dignity, humility thing completely upside down, so that we start to take ourselves too seriously rather than acknowledging the fact that we are there at the appointment of someone else. What Jesus is doing here is actually anticipating verse 21 of chapter 20. When he had said this, he showed them his hands and his side, and then the disciples were glad when they saw the Lord. And Jesus said to them again, Shalom. As the Father, Shalom Aleichem. As the Father has sent me, even so I am sending you. Now what this actually means is very, very important. It has a particular impact, I'm sure, for those who are called into positions of particular areas of ministry. But we speak wrongly when we talk about, are you in the ministry? No, there is no the ministry. There is ministry. There is preaching ministry. There is singing ministry. There is helping ministry. There's flower ministry. There's art ministry. There's caring ministry. There is ministry. And in Christ, we're in ministry. And we know ourselves to be flawed and failing. And we know what we're really like inside, and so does Jesus. But what Jesus is saying to us is very straightforward. Listen, when I go and I leave this to my disciples and they take it up from there, they will in turn make disciples who will in turn make disciples, and look at where you are. So when we go to people and we say to them, we implore you, this is 2 Corinthians 5:20, we implore you on Christ's behalf, be reconciled to God. That might sound a bit of a mouthful. We might not necessarily say it in those terms. But we get in a conversation with somebody and we say, well, what this is really about is about Jesus. He steps in between our sinful lives and the glory and the wonder of God in all of his holiness. We're actually alienated. We talk to our friends and we say that sense of insecurity and alienation that we sometimes feel that we often can't even explain. We say to them, what the Bible actually says is that that is just a product of the great alienation. And that what Jesus has come to do is to reconcile us to God. And I beseech you, on behalf of Jesus, who sent me to you, be reconciled to God. I wonder if we haven't left some real opportunities, as it were, on the table for just at the moment of closure, being afraid to follow through. I say that because I remember with the Campus Crusade background that I had, pushed on me by my mother and father-in-law, and particularly by my mother-in-law, she actually arranged, you know, the meetings that I was supposed to have with people. She decided, this person, you need to speak to this person. And I responded to that with alacrity. Oh, what a wonderful idea, mother-in-law to be. And in actual fact, she set it up, and I remember this so vividly. This fellow died a few years ago. He was a pilot, as it turned out, for the airline that flies out of Pittsburgh, which is now, I guess, American. I forget what it was. Anyway, he was French. He was French, Michael, and he was a good tennis player. And she said, well, you should talk to Michael, and I've invited him over this afternoon so you can talk to him. And so he came over and we sat on the back porch. And so I did what I had been trained to do. I went through the four spiritual laws with him. I said, God loves you. He has a wonderful plan for your life. You're sinful. You're separated from God. And you can't know his wonderful plan for your life. But there's good news. Jesus has come in order to bridge the gap between you and a holy God. And he has done for you what you can't do. But here's the deal. You have to individually receive what Jesus has done in order that you might be reconciled to God. What do you want to do about it? He said, I want to receive Jesus Christ. I said to myself, oh no, that can't, you can't do it like that. That's something's gone wrong in the whole system. I mean, this can't be right. I mean, I was flabbergasted. I was amazed. I said, no, I mean, yes, I don't know. Yes, of course, yeah. And we prayed together. And he trusted Christ. And all these years later, I ran into him again in Pittsburgh when he was flying in the airline and he was an elder in his church. And then he got cancer and then he died. And then he went to be with Jesus. But if I hadn't listened to my mother-in-law and had the guts to actually close the deal, someone else would have had to do it. Because clearly he was one of those that the Father had given to the Son. I think, you know, that in this present climate, with a humility of heart and an understanding of a dignity that comes through our calling and our relationship to Jesus, there is, you know, far more opportunities than we realize to take the gospel to our friends in a kindly way. Because what Jesus is actually saying, and I need to go to this last thing, but what Jesus is saying is that to reject that kind of appeal, if we go back to verse 20. We go back to that. To reject that kind of appeal is to reject Christ. And if anyone rejects Christ, they will be rejecting the one who sends Christ. And the one who sends Christ is the God who loved the world, that he gave his only begotten Son, that whoever believes in him wouldn't perish, but would have everlasting life. I don't know who wrote this, but it's good. And we move to the last point. Let us note that it is no light matter to reject and despise a faithful minister of Christ. A weak and ignorant servant may carry a message for a royal master, and for his master's sake, and ought not to be lightly esteemed. Contempt for Christ's ministers, when they are really faithful, is a bad symptom in a church and in a nation. We don't ever want to be a church that says, well, I like this one, but I don't like that one. It's a shared dignity. It's a shared calling. It's a shared privilege. It's a shared responsibility.
1: 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Now, if you listen to Truth for Life regularly, you've heard me ask for prayer for Alistair recently as he's been traveling and teaching at various events. And I recently had the opportunity to talk to him about how he has been speaking with young pastors and sharing his experience with them. You have found yourself encouraged by your interaction with these younger men and what you see in their heart and their desire to want to serve the Lord. That's been an encouragement, hasn't it?
0: Oh, it's fantastic. Yeah, I mean, it's really super. Years ago, reading J.C. Ryle, I read the part where the people asked Ryle, what is going to happen to the church, you know, when all you old guys go? And his reply, which is far more eloquent than this, goes along the lines of, you shouldn't worry about that because God has yet brighter stars in his universe. Mm-hmm. And of course, if you think of all that followed from the ministry of Ryle to the present day, then you realize how accurate he was. And that will always be the case because God has purposes from all of eternity that he's going to fulfill until finally the kingdom is there in all of its fullness and all of its beauty and glory.
1: 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Jesus knew who his betrayer was, but the other disciples didn't have any idea. Tomorrow we'll hear warnings and encouragement gleaned from the traitor's story. 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
3: Good morning from 8:20 a.m. The Word. My name is Susie. Hope your Thursday is off to a wonderful start coming up on 8:30. Here's a little fuel for your soul. If there's no struggle, there's no progress. Well, dietitians say fruit can be one of the smartest sources for people watching their blood sugar. Berries rank near the top because they're packed with fiber while remaining relatively low in sugar. And avocados earn high marks for helping people feel full without causing spikes in blood sugar. And other fruits are pears, apples, citrus fruits, kiwis. All are really good choices. Well, up next, it's a new beginning, and Pastor Greg Laurie points out that if we really know God, we'll love others. It's a simple truth, but not always an easy one to practice every day. Practical encouragement on living in a way that reflects God's love to others.
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10: Jesus said, "By this shall all men know that you are my disciples, that you have love one for another."
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10: Be known for your love. 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

0: 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Well, Pastor Greg, you preached a message called What I Would Tell My Younger Self, which is one of my favorite studies you've ever presented. What if you could have taken your younger self to a modern-day harvest crusade so he could see you, you know, the current you, preaching the gospel? What would young Greg have said about that experience?
1: Wow. Well, you know, in a way, I kind of got a sneak preview of it early in my life. Two events that brought that about. One was, shortly after I became a Christian, I went and saw Billy Graham preach at one of his crusades, and I even went forward in the invitation, even though I was already a Christian. I just wanted a closer look at this man that God was using, and I connected to what he was doing. I recognized in him a gift that God had placed in me to be an evangelist, and effectively I said, that's what I want to do when I grow up. I was around 17 at the time. But then a little bit later, I was not in ministry yet. I was a graphic artist, but I ended up having an experience where I actually preached a little sermon before a crowd that had gathered at Pirates Cove Beach, where we did the baptisms back in the day. And it was not something I planned, but the Lord prompted me to proclaim the gospel. And I spoke to the people sitting up on the rocks. I invited people to come to Christ. Some did, and I even baptized them. So I didn't really get into preaching for a couple of more years, maybe 3 years after that. And I didn't start doing evangelistic events for many years after that. But I was given sort of a glimpse into my future, like the trailers you see in the movie theaters that show you what a film is about. It's almost as though the Lord was showing me, you're going to end up doing this. And that's exactly what I did. So if a younger Greg went to see an older Greg, he would say, whoa, what happened to his hair? And then he would say, yeah, I knew the Lord was going to do something like this. And this is amazing. And I would give God the glory. So I tell this story and many more like it in this book called Jesus Revolution. Maybe you've seen the film. Have you read the book? So many people ask me so many questions like, wait, whatever happened to your mother? Did she ever come to the Lord? What happened to Lonnie Frisbee? What about this? What about that? All these questions. It's all in the book. And I want to send you this book, Jesus Revolution, for your gift of any size to help us continue to bring our ministry of A New Beginning to more people around the world. 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
3: 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My name is Susie. So glad you're with us on this Thursday morning. 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
4: This is Hugh Hewitt for townhall.com. The 250th anniversary of the Declaration of Independence is approaching quickly. The document, as I often point out to my listeners, is, to quote Abraham Lincoln, an apple of gold protected by the frame of silver that is the Constitution. He borrowed from Psalms there. All Americans, indeed all the free world, have a lot to celebrate in this, our 250th year of independence. The Declaration asserted the existence of rights of individuals that exist before any government, no matter the form of that government, comes into being. We hold these truths to be self-evident, that all men are created equal, that they are endowed by their Creator with certain unalienable rights, that among these are life, liberty, and the pursuit of happiness. The great day of the 4th is, from beginning to end, about love of our country, because our country defends our individual rights, rights derived, back to the Declaration, from the laws of nature and nature's God. It is quite a gift that we have been given, a gift that needs to be defended.
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10: We got breaking news of the war in Iran. 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
10: Welcome to Seculo. It is June 11th. Welcome to the show. Will Haynes in studio. We're going to have Mike Pompeo joining us a little bit later. We do have some breaking news items. One of them is about the war in Iran. As President Trump this morning said that they are not opposed to and are considering all the options, including the seizure of Karg Island, which is a major, obviously, area for the oil industry in Iran. We're going to talk about that. But I also did want to let you know we are live right now, as there is a breaking news item. The Pentagon is currently on lockdown. We don't have a lot of information right now other than that there is a hazmat crew on site. There is potentially some sort of sensor that went off due to a substance that was found in the air. That there may be some sort of issues. I don't want to bring up any big conspiracy theories or even theories at this point. We're just going to let you know that we are covering this.
12: Well, and here's exactly what is known at this time if you're watching us live. They have sensors that monitor the air quality within the Pentagon. One of those sensors or more picked up what they call a scent of a biohazard. They took precautions immediately, evacuated certain areas, put the Pentagon on lockdown in certain sectors, and have issued a shelter in place order for the Pentagon, as well as called in hazmat crews. They expect this lockdown to last several hours, according to what is being reported, as well as there is something being tested, a substance. So whether or not this substance actually is a biohazard or not, they will find out. But it doesn't appear it wasn't just a malfunction. There is something to be tested.
10: Yeah, and hopefully this is just ultra being ultra sensitive and a precaution. We will keep an eye on it, though, and we will cover it as you can. Again, if you've not been to the Pentagon, if you've never experienced it, when they say a Pentagon is on lockdown, you're talking about probably nearly 30,000 people that work
12: in
10: the Pentagon.
12: It's like a city being on lockdown.
10: This is a giant structure with tens of thousands of people that work there on a daily basis. So it's no small thing to lock down the entire Pentagon facility. We know at one point it was an evacuation of certain portions, but now on lockdown, what could last a few hours. On the other side of things, President Trump has made some pretty strong statements specifically about Iran, including the potential need to take Karg Island at this point, which would, and again, what that looks like, because Karg Island, for those who don't know, Will, you can give us a brief background on it. This is where the major oil refineries exist. We're talking about gas prices going up significantly in America. It is because, largely, due to the fact that Karg Island exists right now and we're in a conflict with Iran.
12: That's right. So Karg Island itself is where 90% of Iran's oil exports go through. So if you were to seize control of that, you effectively seize control of the entire Iranian oil industry. It wouldn't just be at that point blockading their ships from going to sell it. You then have control of the oil itself. This is also where President Trump has paid homage to what we did in Venezuela specifically saying that, you know, when we took control of Venezuela's oil and gas markets, it worked out very nicely, brilliantly for both of us. So we'll get into more of that, read the exact statements, and have sound from the president when we come back.
10: Yeah, we should hear directly from the president, because he even questions the fact of whether it is not only worth it in terms of, he believes it's very much worth it in terms of the economic impact that it could have, but, and I quote, he's not sure that America has the stomach for it. What does that mean? Is that because of the loss of life that could come from this? Is it about troops that essentially have to be on the ground at this point? And not only troops. We're talking about taking a major oil refinery. There's going to have to be crews, staff, people that understand what they're doing here if you want to take control of this. Phone lines are open for you. What do you think? 1-800-684-3110. Again, also covering that hazardous material found at the Pentagon. That's the Pentagon currently on lockdown. We're going to keep that coverage going as well. If anything new breaks, we will do it while we're live here, 12 to 1 p.m. Eastern time. We'd love for you to join us, though. Phone lines are open, 1-800-684-3110, 1-800-684-3110. We'll be right back.
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take comes from God. He says he is working in you. You are his workmanship. He hasn't finished, but let me ask you this. Have we taken the gift of salvation? Have we received the Lord Jesus Christ? Are we absorbing his blessings? Are we just the receptacles of God's blessings, not understanding that before you were ever saved, he prepared a work for you to do, and he says that work was to be of the nature that we should walk around in them. When he says that we should walk in them, the word there means this. It speaks of a lifestyle. That is, on the basis of what he's provided, God says, that's the way you to walk your life. That's the way you to live your life. You to live your life in the pattern that I have provided for you. Christ Jesus being in you, my plan for your life, God's will for your life. He says, you're to live out your life. And in living out your life in that style of life which he has provided, he says, your life is to overflow with good works. And you see, unless we are attached and anchored to Jesus Christ and his will for our life, we're going to be swept with the world. If the world says this, we go that way. If the world says this, we go this way. But notice what he says in that verse. He says, you're his workmanship. You know what that means? That means the master carpenter still has his hands in your life. He says he predestinated us. Listen, Romans 8:29, he predestinated you to be conformed to the likeness of his son. That is, that's his workmanship. I'm talking about your life being the overflow of whatever God has called you to do. Whatever that is, have you ever stopped to ask yourself the question, is my life an expression of the living will of God in the human body, or am I just sort of floating along, doing my thing, making a living, having enough for my family, just so I have enough for me, myself, and I, and all the things that we want to do? That's all that matters. That's the way the majority of people in this nation live. Outside the will of God, tip their hat to God once in a while, not understanding that he says before he ever saved you, he had already pre-prepared a lifestyle, and that lifestyle is good work unto the glory of God. What are you doing in the will of God, by the grace of God, by the power of God, in the name of Jesus Christ, to the glory of God that counts in this life now? That's what it's all about. And he says that's who we are. And my friend, don't look at yourself as somebody who's not important, incapable, unworthy, inferior, insecure, when Almighty God says he only has one you. He says we are his workmanship. Another scripture here I want you to notice in this passage, which is very important. 2 Corinthians chapter 5, he says not only are we his workmanship, but he says we're something else. In this passage in verse 17, he says we're new creatures in Christ, and we've been reconciled unto him in verse 18. And verse 19, he says that God was in Christ, reconciling, bringing the world back to himself, not counting their trespasses against them, because he nailed them to the cross. And he has committed us to the word of reconciliation. Now look at this 20th verse. Therefore, we are what? Ambassadors for Christ, as though God were entreating through us. We beg you on behalf of Christ, be reconciled to God. Now think about this for just a moment. He says that every single believer is an ambassador. Now what is an ambassador? An ambassador is someone who represents a foreign country. An ambassador speaks his original tongue, is a different language more than likely. An ambassador does not speak his own message. He delivers the message of the one to whom he must pay respects and authority is the king or the president. He's a representative in a foreign country. He is to deliver a message that was given to him. He is on assignment. He has been commissioned. He has a specific task. Here's what he says. You and I who are in Christ are ambassadors for Jesus Christ. Listen, think about this for a moment. You and I are the representatives of Jesus Christ. We speak another language this world does not understand. They do not understand reconciliation, being drawn back to Christ, justification, having been pardoned, sanctification, being set apart of the like other holy things of God. They do not understand redemption, having been bought by the blood of Jesus Christ from our sinful life. They do not understand being filled with the Holy Spirit, being anointed with the Spirit. They do not understand the things that you and I can speak of on a day-to-day basis of our position in Christ, who we are and what we have in him. They don't understand.

0: us not. We speak a whole different language. Oh, they may talk about being born again because they've heard it, but they don't understand it. We have a different language. We represent the King of Kings. We are here on assignment, having been saved. We were appointed ambassadors to a foreign land. He says we are pilgrims on our way to glory. We're only here temporarily. And the message that we are to share in this foreign land is the message of the gospel of Jesus Christ, that God is in Christ, reconciling, loving, accepting, redeeming, justifying, and glorifying those who will receive Him. We're here in behalf of Jesus Christ. He says, it's expedient for you that I go away. I'll send the Holy Spirit. He'll be in you, with you, and upon you. He'll speak of me. He will equip you. He will enable you. He will empower you to do what? To share the truth to the world. You and I are on assignment. Appointed ambassadors for Jesus Christ. We have only one message, and that is the cross. That's the only message we have. Everything's wrapped up in the cross. That's our only message. We are here on assignment with a commission, and we're here to represent the person of Jesus Christ in our conversation and in our conduct. God saved you, listen, to raise you up, for you to give yourself to Him and to say, Lord, what wilt Thou have me to do, while you're in the process of conforming me and shaping me? And listen to me, friend, with all of my heart, listen to me. Let me tell you what happens. I've seen it happen over and over. I've seen it happen to some of my friends that breaks my heart. I've seen it happen to other people. I've seen people listen and listen and listen to sermons, and they come right up to the truth, and they get a glimpse of what God wants, and all of a sudden they start backing off, afraid of what God is going to require, and so they just back right on off. Then you know what happens? They get under conviction, they come right back up to it again, and they look at it again, they think, no. And you know what the real problem is? And I've seen this. I've seen some of the finest, most qualified, gifted people I know keep coming up to the line of commitment and back right off. And I want to tell you something, my friend. I've watched this. You'll keep telling God what you want for years, and you'll keep rationalizing for years, and one of these days you're going to lie down to die, and you will have settled for a life of excuses, rationalization, because you are unwilling to commit yourself totally without any reservation to Jesus Christ. And I want to tell you, listen, if it doesn't do anything to you, can you imagine how God's heart must be grieved when He has invested so much in you and He has so little return? You see, He says the truth will set you free, but listen, it will only set me free if I'm willing to abide by the truth that I know. You have so much to give to God, and you keep bumping the point of commitment and backing off. And you come up and you bump the point of commitment and you keep backing off, because you see, there are those who do not love God enough to say, Lord, here's my time. Whatever you want, Lord, here am I. And you see, the reason I kept saying to you, insecurity, inadequacy, inferiority, that's not the real issue. You see, if these things are there, they're going to make you back off. But listen to me. He says the truth sets you free. And I'm simply asking you, do you believe what He said about you? That you're His workmanship? His workmanship. That you're His ambassadors? His ambassadors. That you belong to Him? And that the natural, normal life of the believer is for you to be pouring out your lives and other people's lives? In your vocation, in your worship, in your devotion to Him, that somebody's life ought to be different because you crossed their path? Let me ask you this. Let's be honest. How many of you would have to say in your heart, the real truth is, I know that I'm not committed to you. I'm committed to convenience, whatever suits me, But let me ask you this. How many of you have ever told Jesus Christ with all of your heart, all of your heart, you've ever told him, Lord, whatever you want me to do, here am I. Yes, Lord. Yes, Lord. Yes, Lord. Now, what is that you want me to do? Now, you've told him, I want to be obedient. I want to be what? Mm-mm, that's not it. No, not I want to, God. Here's my life. The truth will only set me free if I am willing to yield to the truth that requires of me and enables me and equips me to be what God wants me to be. You know what we need? We need some good old, down-to-earth, old-time religious repentance. And my plea to you today is to ask God to show you what you are on the inside, the way he sees you, the things that are keeping you from becoming, yielding, and applying the truth. What are you holding on to that's allowing you to listen to the sermons and enjoy them maybe, or at least understand them, but somehow they don't get that hook in you? I tell you what it is. If you're holding on to one or more things that you have no intention of giving up, I want to tell you, my friend, you cancel out the power of God's message in your life, and that is the most dangerous thing you can do. I plead with you to examine your heart and ask God, what is he trying to say to you in these messages? I can tell you this, he wants to free you so your life will be a beautiful expression of his life.
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1: 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With a prayer for you, here's a moment with Charles Stanley.
0: Father, we ask you in Jesus' name, would you speak to every one of us, Lord, and help us to understand that life at the very longest is so very short. And you said we're your workmanship and you have a pre-prepared work for us to do. And whatever earthly vocation it may call for, in the process of fulfilling that responsibility, we will be making a contribution to the kingdom of God, the family of God, as your workmanship and your ambassadors. Oh God, would you sting the hard heart until it begins to soften. Would you begin to peel off the crust of indifference until it gets mellow? Would you bring about confession and repentance and submission that a life that is covered can begin to blossom? And my Father, in Jesus' name, would you let it sink deep enough that the end result would be the beautiful life of commitment that you desire and that you provided for all of us, is my prayer in Jesus' name.
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8: Good morning from 820 a.m. The Word. My name is Susie. Thank you for making us a part of your Thursday. Here's a little fuel for the soul. Though no one can go back and make a brand new start, anyone can start from now and make a brand new ending. Hey, if you're looking to stretch your budget a little further, experts say timing makes a difference. According to Instacart, Wednesday is often the best day to buy groceries because that's when so many stores launch their weekly specials. GasBuddy reports that Mondays tend to offer the lowest gas prices in many states, and Thursdays are often the most expensive. A few simple scheduling adjustments could maybe help keep a little extra money in your pocket. Well, coming up next, it's Grace to You with John MacArthur, and he asks an important question. Just how different are the roles of men and women, and do those differences still matter today? That's next.
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0: Do you hear that? 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
19: He says, look, it is a good thing not to be married. Now, he doesn't say it's bad to get married, and he doesn't say it's better to be single. He just says it's kalas. It's profitable, it's beneficial, it's good to be unmarried. Nothing wrong with that at all. It's very good.
20: Welcome to Grace to You with John MacArthur here on 820 AM The Word. Today we are continuing a compelling, if not eye-opening, couple of weeks as John MacArthur continues a study that really cuts against the grain of today's culture. It's called Restoring Marriage, and it's designed to show you how to follow God's design for this sacred institution. This study will be a benefit to you whether you're preparing for a marriage or you're a newlywed or even if you've been married for years. So now, if you're able, grab your Bible, turn to 1 Corinthians chapter 6, and follow along as John begins today's message.
19: The Bible has a lot to say about marriage. There is much in the New Testament about marriage. Our Lord Jesus taught much about marriage. He referred to marriage many times in the gospel records. But all that he said was pretty much theology, pretty much the basic identification of marriage. And he didn't really get into the practical application of that. That he left for his later word through his apostle. So that when we read the epistles, we find much more information about marriage, particularly, of course, the apostle Paul, who has much to say about the subject of marriage and says it repeatedly throughout his epistles from various and sundry angles. Now, one of the chapters in which Paul elucidates the basic truths of marriage is 1 Corinthians chapter 7. Many people, unfortunately, have decided that the first thing to do with the 7th chapter of 1 Corinthians is just chuck it, just get rid of it, because there are disclaimers throughout the chapter. Paul is trying to tell us that this chapter is nothing but his opinion. And they say, you see, if you look, for example, at verse 12, he says, but to the rest speak I, not the Lord. So he wants to make it very clear to begin with that this is his opinion, not God's. And then these folks will tell us that verse 25 again supports this. Now concerning virgins, I have no commandment of the Lord. So I have nothing to say from God. I'm just going to shoot my mouth off here, take up some space. Then verse 40 She is happier if she so abide after my judgment, and I think also that I have the Spirit of God. And here we find that he doesn't know whether he's got God or not. So they would say to us that this is a rather hopeless attempt at mixing opinion with revelation, and the best thing to do is junk it. However, that's a rather ridiculous view, since Paul's statements there are easily explicable if they're seen in another light. What Paul is saying here, and I agree that there is no such assortment of sentences in any other chapter that he ever wrote, what he is saying here is very interesting. The reason that he says in verse 12, to the rest speak I, not the Lord, is not to say that what he says is unimportant, but to say that what he says is new truth. It is not quoting something from the Gospels that our Lord said. He is simply saying, sometimes I'm quoting Christ, sometimes I'm not. It's as if he says, quote, end quote. And really what he's doing is putting himself on an equal basis with Christ in terms of revelation. Now, let me open this up to you a little further. Our Lord, when he was talking to his disciples after he gave them the parables of the kingdom, called the disciples scribes. The disciples were scribes in the sense that they were going to write down the revelation, weren't they? They were going to be the New Testament writers. And what he said to them was this: every scribe who is instructed concerning the kingdom of heaven is like a man who is a householder or a house owner who brings forth out of his treasure things old and things new. So he says, you're going to be scribes. Some of the things you're going to write are going to be old things. Some of them are going to be new. In 1 Corinthians 7, you simply have an illustration of that. Paul is saying, here's something old and here is something new. This is what the Lord said. I'm quoting. This is what I say. This is new revelation. He is not disclaiming it as revelation. Now, we'll look more at that as we go through the text. Now, he then begins in chapter 7 to speak of the practical side of marriage, sometimes quoting the Lord for the basic theological principle, and then going on to speak the new truth of the practical. Now, in order for us to understand the context of his writing, we'd have to know something of the problems of the Corinthians. And in order for us to know the problems of the Corinthians, we'd have to know something about the time in which they live. And there are some most fascinating things to know. Marriage was a big problem to the Corinthians. Let me tell you a little bit about the Roman marital situation. In the first place, Rome had no uniform set of marital laws. You could get married at least four different ways, all of which were recognized as marriage in some sense. The first thing would be that there were many slaves, tens and hundreds of thousands of slaves, and they weren't even considered human, so they didn't even have any of the rights of a citizen, really. And when they wanted to get married or come together and in what really was just a living together rather than an official marriage, the owner of the slaves would agree to what was called a contubernium, which simply means tent companionship. The owner would say, all right, you two can live in a tent together. And that consummated a certain kind of slave marriage. Now, if he didn't like the way they were doing together and he didn't particularly care for the situation, the slave owner could go in there and take him apart. Or he could sell off the husband, or he could sell off the wife. So you had a lot of real problems in the early church because so many of the early Christians were slaves and they would have had such mixed up marital backgrounds. Now, what is the early church going to do? Is the apostle going to say, all right, all of you that are just tent companions, cut it out. Get out of there. It isn't fair. It's not right. The Bible doesn't say that. It doesn't say they said that. What Paul did do was not try to break up everything, but to try to teach them the sanctity of the marriage that they had, whatever the legal basis of it. If they were living together under a tent companionship thing, he would simply say to them, stay together, prove yourselves true to one another, love one another, make everything of that marriage that God designed it to be. Because that's really all the choice they had as slaves. There was another way that you could be married, another kind of relationship, and this was called usus, U-S-U-S. And this particular custom meant that a woman and a man could live together for 1 year, and at the end of the 1 year, they would become identified as husband and wife. Today, we would call that what? Common law marriage. That was a way to be married. So the church would have had to face people who were common law married, who had no legal paper or anything to identify their marriage. And again, the New Testament doesn't say anything about what they ought to do other than the sanctity of the marriage that exists under whatever it exists. Just maintain it. There was another way, coemptio in manum, which was marriage by sale, where the father sold his girl to the husband. the guy would come across with the right price, he could have the daughter. It was somewhat facetious, but that's how it worked out. And as I've said so many times, you know, depending upon the girl, the price would vary. I suppose it could be anywhere from a couple dozen sheep to a lame chicken. But have a lot to do with the particular girl in mind. And maybe sometimes the father would have to make adjustments. So there was the kind of marriage coemptio in manum, which was a sort of a worked out thing financially. But the most elevated, the most noble, the patrician people married under the thing that was called confariatio, a coming together on a high level. This was the classy kind of marriage. And you want to know something very interesting? The entire marriage ceremony as we know it today in the Christian church comes from this pagan Roman marriage. It does not come from Hebrew custom in the Old Testament. It does not come from a New Testament basis. It's entirely the Roman pagans' ceremony. In fact, the Hebrew wedding lasted how long? Normally 7 days, so you know we're not in that bag anymore. We're way far from the Hebrew customary wedding. But this one was a one afternoon or a one evening thing. The two families came together. They picked out a matron who would be like the maid of honor and a best man type thing. The couple joined their right hands. That's why we still do that in a marriage ceremony. They recited vows. And after the vows, there were prayers offered. That's the standard procedure, only they offered the prayers to Jupiter and Juno. There were flowers. Flowers were customary, and a bridal wreath was really the beginning of what we know today as the bridal bouquet. The bride always wore a veil, which was lifted. There was a ring, and that's where the whole idea of the wedding ring began, and it was always put on the same finger, this finger where I've got mine, where you've got yours, because in their wonderful ability of medical science, in their dissecting of the human body, they discovered that a nerve ran from the middle of this finger right to the heart. And since that nerve was connected to the heart, that's the place where the ring ought to go. That whole thing was the Roman system of marriage. When all that was over, they went to another place, and believe it or not, they had a cake. That's right. So now you know where the whole custom came from. Now, well, here are four different ways. They come into a church, a church is founded, and people are married or sort of married or living together or whatever. There were all kinds of problems. What are you going to do? What are you going to do? Draw new laws for the Roman Empire? Can't do that. Church can't impose its laws on the Roman Empire. What Paul does, what all the New Testament writers and teachers would do, would be to simply teach the sanctity of marriage. Whatever way you happen to get into it, just make the most of it now that you're there. That's the point. Now, those were some of the problems they were dealing with, but add to that, here were the real great problems. The moral character within marriage had so been destroyed that divorce was very, very rampant. There are records of people who had been married as many as 27, 28, 29 times. They counted their years by their wives, and it was a high divorce rate. There was immorality. There was rampant homosexuality. Concubinage, men used their wives to clean up the house and cook the meals and do whatever else, and then they had other women for their pleasure. This was a bad situation. On top of all of that, did you know that at the time of the Apostle Paul in those days in the Roman Empire, there was a feminist rebellion? Nothing new has ever happened, folks. I want you to know that. Nothing new. Solomon was right. There's nothing new under the sun. And this is a quote from Jeremy Carcopino, who's written an interesting book called Daily Life in Rome. He said, alongside the heroines of the aristocracy, the irreproachable wives, and the excellent mothers who were still found within its ranks, it is easy to cite emancipated or rather unbridled wives who evaded the duties of maternity for fear of losing their good looks. Some took a pride in being behind their husbands in no sphere of activity and vied with them in tests of strength which their sex would have seemed to forbid. Some were not content to live their lives by their husband's side, but carried on another life without him. Whether because of voluntary birth control or because of the impoverished stock, many Roman marriages at the end of the first and beginning of the second centuries were childless. The movement even became more widespread. Juvenal, he says, this is a quote, with spear in hand and breasts exposed, who took to pig sticking. Others attended chariot races in men's clothing, and some became wrestlers. You always wondered where women wrestlers got their start in ancient Rome. Juvenal says this, again, writing from the Roman viewpoint, what modesty can you expect in a woman who wears a helmet, hates her own sex, and delights in feats of strength? End quote. Not exactly my kind of woman, to admit. Before long, marriage began to suffer. Vows were violated. Women demanded to live their own lives. And as soon as the women wanted out, the husbands could take about so much of that, and then they were happy to let them out. And men began to discard their women as fast as women began to leave. And they would discard their women for going out without a veil, for speaking to the wrong person in public, for going somewhere or doing something without asking their permission. They would divorce a woman to get a richer one. Cicero did that. And women began to shed husbands. Juvenal writes, thus does she lord it over her husband, but before long she vacates her kingdom. She flits from one house to another, wearing out her bridal veil. End quote. So you can see that the picture of marriage, it was a very confused thing. There was in and out of marriage. Divorce was rife. There were problems with who's really married and who's not married. And what about the guy who used to live in tent companionship and somebody sold off his wife? Can he remarry again? And they had a lot of problems about resolving everything. Well, let me add one other problem they had. In the midst of all of this, some would suggest that the best way out is never to get married. Just forget the whole thing. And they began to elevate that to the idea of celibacy becoming a spiritually elite people. If you weren't married and you were single and you were celibate, you were sort of a spiritual super person. You had denied yourself the flesh. You had laid aside all of those things and totally devoted yourself to Jesus Christ. And there was a prevailing view in the Corinthian church that celibacy was the highest form of Christian life. To never get married. To have no sexual relationship at all. And it got so bad that people were not only not getting married, but condemning the people who were married, and the people who were married were leaving their partners in order to be celibate so they could be more spiritual. And people who were married to an unbeliever were getting out fast because there was supposedly a defilement in being married to an unbeliever and having a sexual relationship with an unbeliever. So the Corinthian church had a lot of problems about marriage. Some people were banging the gavel for celibacy, and of course the Jews would be banging the gavel for marriage, because they thought it was a sin not to be married. So the Corinthians had a lot of questions, and they wrote and asked him, help us with the problem of marriage. And so in this middle section, he stops to help them about this subject of what to do about marriage and celibacy, et cetera, et cetera. Now I want you to look, and we'll look at the seventh chapter. I want you to look at four key ideas that appear in the first seven verses. And they deal with the whole problem of whether to be celibate or married, whether to be single or married. Some of you people are caught in the throes of this thing right now. You don't know whether to get married or not to get married. Some of you don't have any option at this point. You're either single and haven't found anybody interested, or you're married and you're stuck. So, but some of you do have that option, and you don't know whether to look for somebody to marry or whether not to. You don't know whether it's right to remarry or whatever. So maybe the Spirit of God will pinpoint some things that will help you. Four key ideas coming at the problem from the standpoint of celibacy or being single. And you can follow along as we look. Number one, celibacy is good. Verse 1. Now concerning the things about which you wrote unto me, it is good for a man not to touch a woman. Now we'll stop there. Now that sounds, if you just take that literally, it sounds a little picky, right? I remember when I was in high school, it was advertised that this particular church group was going on a hayride, and there was this one lady who was going to be the chaperone. And she was really, really a prudish person. And so we had a hayride with two wagons. Boys on one wagon, girls on the other wagon. I will never forget that. I mean, talk about a bummer. That's it, right? You know, that rivals the school I heard about where the basketball team wore long pants. You know, I mean, you can just take things a little too far. But this was the situation. And her justification, I'll never forget, we got this little talk about 1 Corinthians 7:1. If you were there, you might be bumping, touching. It's good for a man not to touch a woman. Well, folks, if you take that as a blanket literal statement, Adam and Eve would have been the last people that ever lived on the face of the earth. That's not the point. It's not talking about that. The concept touching a woman is a euphemism for sexual intercourse. That's what it means. That is its significance, and I can show that to you very simply from several Old Testament passages. The first one is Genesis 20, verse 6. And here was a potential case where adultery could have been committed in the family of Abraham. But in verse 6, God said unto him in a dream, yea, I know that thou didst this in the integrity of thy heart, for I also withheld thee from sinning against me, therefore allowed I thee not to touch her. To touch her means to have a physical relationship. In Ruth chapter 2, Ruth and Boaz. Boaz had that desire to keep Ruth pure. Let thine eyes be on the field, Ruth 2:9, that they do reap, and go thou after them. Have I not charged the young men that they shall not touch thee? In Proverbs, I'll give you one more, 6:29. So he that goeth into his neighbor's wife, whosoever touches her shall not be innocent. And of course, you know, it isn't talking about a tap on the shoulder. It's talking about a relationship, physical, sexual. That's the idea. So verse 1 is saying it is good not to have a sexual relationship. And he's simply saying it is good to be single. It is good for a man not to be married. It is good. Now you say, whoa, John, how can you say that's what it says in the Bible? Now notice something, folks, before you all panic. He does not say it is the only good. It is also good to be married. He is simply saying it isn't evil to be single. You know, that's a problem today because so many people think if you're not married, something wrong with you. Well, she's not married. I wonder where the quirks are. There's got to be something wrong. There must be some skeletons in the closet. We have those little innuendos and inferences. We say, poor fella must have some abnormalities. Can't find anybody in this whole world that'll take you on. You're in bad shape. Bad shape. But he says, look, it is a good thing not to be married. He's already talked about the sexual immorality thing in chapter 6. That's not what he's talking about. Here he's talking about marriage. Now, he doesn't say it's bad to get married, and he doesn't say it's better to be single. He just says it's kalas. It's profitable, it's beneficial, it's good to be unmarried. Nothing wrong with that at all. It's very good. He's not using comparatives, he's stating a fact. Now, the reason it's so urgent that he say this is because of the Jews in the church. The Jews, you see, used to teach that if you didn't have a wife, you were a sinner. They said this, a man who does not have a wife and a child has slain his posterity and lessened the image of God in the world. Seven kinds of people couldn't get to heaven. They had a list. Number one on the list, a Jew who has no wife. Number two, a wife who has no children. The Jew said, God said, be fruitful and multiply, and if you don't, you're disobedient to the commands of God. Now, no doubt this pressure was coming on the Corinthian church from the Jewish members. They were saying, you've got to be married. And the Gentiles who didn't want to get into the big mishmash of marriage and who wanted to get some higher devotional level to God were saying, forget it, man. We're going to be celibate and we're going to strictly remove ourselves from marriage and live a life totally given over to God. And Paul is starting out by saying, it's good to be single. He says, fine. Nothing wrong with that at all. You say, well, what about the Old Testament? It says it's not good for man to be alone. Well, you can be single and still not be alone. You can have friends. Psalm 68:6 says God sets the solitary in families. Maybe your family is your friends, but God will give you somebody to fulfill the need for other friends. But it's good to be single. If you're single, it's good. It's not bad. It's not evil. It's not wrong. It's good.
13: You're listening to Grace to You, the Bible teaching ministry of John MacArthur. The title of John's current study, Restoring Marriage. Well, one thing this study is making clear, God says a lot about marriage, and it's a key theme in both the Old Testament and the New Testament. But does Scripture also explain why God created marriage in the first place, and what marriage may reveal about God's character? Here's how John answered those questions.
21: Yeah, when in Genesis we read that we're created in God's image, part of that image, and there are a lot of aspects to it, but part of that image is a relationship. Because God is a Trinity, Father, Son, and Holy Spirit. So to be created in God's image means to be designed for relationship. And that's why marriage is called the grace of life. It is to reflect in its fullest sense the image of God. It is also for the purpose of procreation. It is also for the purpose of purity, so that one is not tempted to sin and sin in an immoral way. You need to have your own wife and your own husband. But God's design for marriage also is to produce a generation of righteous people. That is why, you know, way back in the book of Deuteronomy, the children of Israel were told to to basically raise children and teach them to love the Lord their God with all their heart, soul, mind, and strength. In the New Testament, we're instructed to bring up children in the nurture and admonition of the Lord. So, for all of those reasons, God has designed marriage, and he has designed a unique role for the husband and a unique role for the wife, not to be confounded or confused or reversed.
2: 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Now for the entire Grace to You staff, I'm Phil Johnson. Thanks for joining us today, and be back tomorrow as John MacArthur continues his look at biblical principles for building a strong, joyous, God-honoring marriage. 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
8: 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Pastor Brett Metter takes us to Acts chapter 4, and he highlights the importance of remaining faithful, even when facing resistance and challenges.
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7: He's saying to these Jews, he's the Messiah, the cornerstone.
9: Pastor Brett Metter details Peter's bold confrontation to the religious leaders with the gospel.
7: Peter's connecting all the dots. He's saying, this is the stone which was set at naught of you builders, which has become the head of the corner. He said, all you guys, Sanhedrin, remember the prophecy of the psalmist. You guys have fulfilled this prophecy. You're the fulfillment of Psalm 118. You're the builders, and you've rejected the chief cornerstone, Jesus Christ.
9: Acts chapter 4 records the growing opposition against the early church after Peter and John healed a lame man and then preached Jesus Christ to the astonished crowd. Arrested by the religious leaders, the gospel of Jesus remained the message of the determined Peter. Pastor Brett Metter draws a lesson of remaining faithful even when facing opposition in today's word.
7: In Acts chapter 4, you kind of need to know the setup because it's sort of a response to what happened in chapter 3. But we saw the man that was crippled sitting there at the gate beautiful. As you go into the temple, people, you know, worshipers going into the temple, they'd pass this guy crying out for alms, alms for the poor, alms for the poor. He'd been crippled from his mother's womb. But about 3 o'clock in the afternoon, Peter and John went up to the temple to pray for the hour of prayer. And on the way, they saw this crippled man who was crying out for alms. And Peter stopped and looked at him, and he said, look at us. And the man looked at him expecting to give, you know, to get some money from Peter and John. But Peter and John said, silver and gold have I none, but such as I have give unto thee, in the name of Jesus Christ of Nazareth, rise up and walk. And Peter reaches with his right hand and pulls this guy up from his crippled condition, crippled from his mother's womb. And the man stands up, and then he starts walking and then leaping and praising God. There's this guy busting a move on the Temple Mount, walking and leaping. And everybody wondered, the story says, because they knew the guy was crippled. They'd seen him there for 40 years, sitting at the same gate day after day. And now he's walking and leaping and praising God. And they wondered, it says. Some gave glory to God, but there were others who saw what was going on here, and they were grieved. Why are they grieved? Well, that's where chapter 4 picks up. Let's look at verse 1 of chapter 4. As they spake unto the people, the priests and the captain of the temple and the Sadducees came upon them, being grieved that they taught the people and preached through Jesus the resurrection from the dead. And they laid hands on them and put them in hold until the next day, for it was now eventide. These first three verses kind of set up the story where the main group here are the Sadducees. Now, when Jesus walked on the earth and was ministering, his primary group that didn't like him was the Pharisees. And they were going around nitpicking at everything Jesus did. And remember, the Pharisees were keepers of the law, legalists. In fact, they were the ones who would promote the traditions of men. You know, there was the laws of Moses, and Jesus perfectly fulfilled the law of Moses. But when it came to the dumb traditions, the Pharisees and the Jews had come up for centuries about those laws of Moses. Jesus didn't observe those traditions of men. And he also corrected them all the time, saying, you guys have missed the whole thing by making your dumb rules. I'm not going to follow those rules. And so that was one of the reasons they condemned Jesus and his ministry and his disciples. So those are the Pharisees. But in this case, it's the priests, but it seems like the Sadducees are now at the leadership of this. Now, the Sadducees didn't give Jesus as much trouble as he was walking on the earth. And here's the reason why. They're the liberal theologians, if you would, the Sadducees. But they had a particular belief. They believed that when you died, you just ceased to exist. They did not believe in the resurrection. That's why they were sad, you see. If this is all there is in this life, if this is all you have, and when you die, you just kick the bucket and cease to exist, life could be pretty miserable. For most of the world, you think, man, what's this all about? But when you're a Christian and you have the hope of the life after that's eternal with Christ in heaven, then it makes you realize, wow, there's something really to look forward to. But the Sadducees, I hope you're not Sadducee. Because if you accept Christ and if you believe in Jesus and repent of your sins, the Bible says you'll be saved and you'll have eternal life through him. Don't miss that. That makes you glad, you see. Be a glad, you see, not a Sadducee or a Pharisee. Anyway, in this story, the Sadducees are grieved. Isn't that something? They're grieved. And why? It says, because Peter and John and those guys taught the people and preached through Jesus the resurrection from the dead. And so what does it mean they laid hands on them? It just doesn't mean that they started praying for them. Some of you Christians are like, oh, they prayed, they laid hands. That's a figure of speech or a term we use. But not in this case. They laid hands on them, grabbed them, and dragged them and threw them in jail. So Peter and John are in jail overnight. And the next morning, they're forced to sort of stand before this trial of these Sadducees. But also, there's a list of people that are there. And these are the bigwigs. And I want you to kind of sense, this is the same group that Jesus would be tried. Remember, they apprehended Jesus in the Garden of Gethsemane that night, took him to Caiaphas' house and had this weird kangaroo court at night with Caiaphas. But the Jews tried Jesus in sort of this unfair trial. Now, we're seeing sort of a repeat. This is the same thing. These are the same people that ended up crucifying Jesus with their kangaroo court, their dumb trial they did on Jesus. It was totally unfair and not even real. Now, Peter and John are in the exact same situation Jesus was, with the exact same people that condemned Jesus to death. So the situation, most people say, man, this is dire. What do you think the disciples are going to do? Are they going to freak out? Are they going to panic? Are they going to be shaken in their sandals? Well, the story goes on in verse 4. It says, howbeit, many of them which heard the word believed, and the number of the men was about 5,000. So even though Peter and John get thrown into jail that night, man, the Lord is on the move. People are being saved. We went from, in Acts chapter 2, 3,000 people were saved. Now the group is up to 5,000, it says here. And you know, one of the things I think that's so cool about this that I want you to kind of note, this is a big church in Jerusalem. You gotta understand, you know, Jerusalem at that time was a big city for those times, but it was really a pretty small city compared to our times. And it's all happening within a few months. In a few months, suddenly a mega church here in the book of Acts, 5,000 people in Jerusalem. That's a big church now. And they meet in the temple in this big setting with lots of people. But here's the difference. Here's the thing. Every time numbers are mentioned in the book of Acts about the church, it always tells us why the church was growing. And I think this is the key right here. I wish pastors would just read this and catch this, because if you really care about people and not just to grow a big church, but care about people, how do you get people to come to church? Well, it says right here in our text, verse 4, howbeit, many of them which heard the word believed, and the number of the men was 5,000. Turn the page backward to chapter 2, if you would, and let's go to the first numbering there when we came to the 3,000, verse 41. Chapter 2, verse 41, it says, then they that gladly received his word were baptized, and the same day there were added to them 3,000 souls. Well, every time. In fact, let me fast forward without changing. Look at Acts chapter 6. It says, and the word of God increased, and the number of the disciples multiplied in Jerusalem greatly, and a great company of the priests were obedient to the faith. If people care about church growth, or even think about it,

0: stone, which was set at naught of you builders, which has become the head of the corner. Now, what I love about this is Peter is doing a good Bible teaching technique. If you're a Bible teacher or you teach a Bible study, one of the greatest things you can do is when you're teaching in the New Testament, reach back into the Old Testament. The Bible is just such a beautiful integrated message system. Peter's doing the technique that's right on the money. He says, remember the prophecy of the psalmist is what he's saying. And in your margin, if you have a margin reference Bible, it probably says what scripture? Psalm 118 verse 22 is where he's quoting this idea. Now, before we get into that, this boldness, I just can't admire Peter enough. He's just so different. He's not a foot-in-the-mouth Peter. He's the spirit-filled, powerful preacher Peter. And you just see a very different guy and how we all need that. And it's not by might nor by power, but by the Spirit, saith the Lord of hosts. And that's what we're seeing here with our own eyes. And how much do you and I need the power of the Holy Spirit? We live in a time where to be a Christian who's bold in their faith can get you into trouble. If you're a bold Christian and you don't bow down to the demands of the world, today they're cramming that stuff down your throat. But if you're bold, you're considered a hater even. I'm not saying boldness means meanness or disrespect, but at the same time, boldness, you know, if at your work you must use these pronouns of this person. Well, Brett, that's not loving if you don't use the proper pronouns. No, the Bible tells us in 1 Corinthians 13 that love actually rejoices in the truth and does not stand with iniquity. We don't do that. That's not real love. To just use somebody's pronouns, that's actually not loving. Even the world's cramming that down our throats. Be nice and use the proper pronouns. Not really. That's not truth. So it's not loving to use those pronouns. Here's the thing that we have to remember. The world's doing the same thing the Sanhedrin's doing to Peter, James, and John. But I like the boldness here. Boldness doesn't mean meanness. It doesn't mean weirdness. Please don't do that. Don't be bold in a weird way. Also bold in a mean way. Don't do that. But here, Peter's being bold. I worry that there's too many Christians today that we're shaking in our sandals. We're like the disciples of Acts chapter 20, not the disciple of Acts chapter 4. You know, it's this proverb that says this in Proverbs chapter 28, verse 1. It says, the wicked flee when no man pursueth, but the righteous are as bold as a lion. Don't you see Peter here? He's like more like a lion. He's kind of going after these guys. He's not, you know, balking back or freaked out. He's just declaring the truth. But the wicked flee when no one's chasing them. I feel like that's where Christianity largely is today. We're afraid and we don't want to offend and everybody's told us, be quiet, you know, don't shake things up too much. But I love that Peter speaks the truth, but he's not just, you know, going off on a rampage. He's actually saying, this is that which you see in the scriptures from the Psalms. This whole sermon is backed up with scripture. That's kind of the key thing. What you're doing is backed up with scripture. What scripture is he referring to? Well, I already showed you in your margin. It says Psalm 118, but here's what it says in Psalm 118. If we go back to the scripture in Psalm 118 verse 22, it says the stone which the builders refused has become the headstone of the corner. This is the Lord's doing. It is marvelous in our eyes. This is the day which the Lord hath made. We will rejoice and be glad in it. Now, this is the prophecy given by the psalmist that says that there's a stone that's going to be rejected by the builders, but that rejected stone is going to become the headstone or the chief stone or the cornerstone, as it's called in the Bible. And this is a marvelous thing. Well, what's so marvelous about that? Well, the psalmist here is giving a prophecy, and the Jews kind of wondered, well, wonder what this is about. But there's an oral tradition of the Jews that's kind of interesting. When they were building Solomon's temple, the rule was they didn't want to hear a hammer or a chisel hewing out stones for the temple in Jerusalem. They wanted to be perfectly silent and worshipful. So when they got the stones, they quarried the Jerusalem limestones there miles away, these huge stones that they were chiseling and hammering. And they basically prefabbed the whole thing several miles away and got it all done. And then they took it all apart. To this day, they don't know how they moved these stones back, you know, 2,000 years ago. How did they move these giant, some of the stones are as big as 40 feet by 10 feet by 10 feet. They're like as big as a school bus. How did they move them and put them in place? That's an amazing feat of architecture and engineering. But all that to say, they brought all these stones in and stacked them and built Solomon's temple. But here's the thing. There's a legend, a myth, whether it's true or not, we don't really know, but it's oral tradition of the Jews, that when Solomon's builders were building the temple, they got all the stones there and they found this one stone. Like, what's this stone? We don't even know where this, what's this stone all about? And it was a big stone, but they just said, yeah, whatever. And they tossed it aside saying, this must have just snuck in the mix. It's not even supposed to be here. So they rejected that first stone. And then they went to try to build the temple, but when they did that, it was all not working out. And they're like, what's wrong with this? And then they realized they hadn't found the proper cornerstone, the chief stone. And they thought, where's our chief stone? And they're like, hey, that's the one we just threw out. And they had to go back and get the stone that they rejected, bring it back in, and set it in place. And it would set everything. You'd set that stone perfectly because it would set the rest of the building based on its being plumb and in the proper trajectory and lines. And it was important to have the perfect chief cornerstone. Otherwise, the whole building is going to be a mess. So they finally put the chief cornerstone where it was supposed to be. Okay, so that's the story. And the psalmist is saying, the stone which the builders refused has become the headstone of the corner. This is the Lord's doing. So there's the prophecy. What's that? Peter's connecting all the dots. He's in Sanhedrin, Caiaphas, Annas, John, Alexander, all you guys, Sanhedrin. You guys have fulfilled this prophecy. You're the fulfillment of Psalm 118. You're the builders, and you've rejected the chief cornerstone, Jesus Christ. You see what he's doing there? You know, they're saying, what name are you doing this? And he says, the name of Jesus Christ, which, by the way, is the chief cornerstone that you guys rejected. And it's the fulfillment of the Messiah. He's saying to these Jews, he's the Messiah, the cornerstone that you rejected. And so this idea of the stones of Jerusalem and the chief cornerstone, this is something that was very familiar to them. They lived with these Jerusalem stones. And Peter's saying, remember the little story about the chief cornerstone that was rejected? That's exactly what you guys just did. Now, Peter would jump on this even more in his epistle. For example, he writes all about this in 1 Peter chapter 2, verse 4, when he says, Jesus, to whom, coming as unto a living stone, disallowed indeed of men, that's rejected by the Sanhedrin and those guys, but chosen of God and precious, you also as lively or living stones, he's speaking to the church now, are built up a spiritual house as and holy priesthood to offer up spiritual sacrifices acceptable to God by Jesus Christ. Wherefore, also it is contained in the scripture, behold, I lay in Zion, that's Jerusalem, a chief cornerstone, elect, precious, and he that believeth on him shall not be confounded. This is Peter articulating beautifully that whole picture of the chief cornerstone that would be rejected, but it's really the whole enchilada. You got to have that stone. And guess what? Who are the other stones that are going to be built around the cornerstone? Us, the church of Jesus Christ. You are living stones, it says here, built up a spiritual house. This is a beautiful picture of what we as Christians, we get to connect to the perfect chief cornerstone. And that's what sets things straight. And then as we're built, we're a house, we're the church of God, which is such a beautiful thing. And it's acceptable to God by Jesus Christ.
1: 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And you're listening to Today's Word. I invite you to stay right there as Pastor Brett will join me here to talk about using different translations of the Bible to preach. But first, let me tell you a little bit more about Brett Benner. He's the senior pastor of Athey Creek Church just outside of Portland, Oregon. Brett's been the pastor of Athey Creek for 30 years, where he goes verse by verse in his study of the Bible. We invite you to listen each day for more. 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All right, well, Pastor Brett is with me now. You know, one of the things that people will notice with your verse-by-verse study in God's Word is that you enjoy using the King James Version of the Bible. Why is that?
2: Well, Kurt, that's a great question. And first off, I always like to say this. If the King James Bible was good enough for Paul the Apostle, it's good enough for me. Now, of course, there's some people out there listening. No, I'm joking. Yeah. But actually, I joke about that because there are those who believe the King James is the only inspired English translation, and I'm not on board with that. You know, there are other great translations out there, and they're really great. I love the ESV. The New American Standard is solid, you know. But for me personally, I tend to use the King James Version for a few reasons. One, it is accuracy. It is a very literal word-for-word translation. Two, I grew up with the King James Version, and I still love its style and beauty. And then number three, for me, it slows me down a bit and gives me a sense of weight. When I read the Bible in King James, I don't just blow through it quickly. I have to slow down and think about it. That said, I'll often reference other translations in my teaching because sometimes they help bring clarity. So it's really not about saying one is the only one translation. You know, it's about finding the Bible you'll actually read, understand, and apply to your life. So I'd say choose your favorite translation. And then if you're listening to my study in the King James, let it slow you down and, you know, give us time to think about what is being said. I think that's what the King James does for us.
3: That's excellent advice, and I agree because I also grew up with the King James and New American Standard versions of the Bible. Well, thank you, Pastor Brett, for that brief explanation. And if you'd like more information about Today's Word Radio or Pastor Brett Metter, just visit our website at todayswordradio.com. 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
5: Well, it is just coming up on 11:30 this morning on 8:20 a.m. The Word. We're so glad you're spending part of your Thursday with us. Here's a little fuel for your soul. Everyone you will ever meet knows something you don't. I guess we can learn from everyone, huh? There are a few common phrases experts say that we should probably retire. Phrases about aging. Expressions like having a senior moment or I'm too old for that or even you look good for your age might seem harmless, but researchers say they can reinforce negative ideas about aging. Studies suggest people who maintain positive attitude about growing older often enjoy better health outcomes, stronger memory, quicker recovery from illness, and just greater overall well-being. Ah, you're as old as you feel, huh? Coming up next, it's Straight Talk with Gary Randall.
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7: 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The God who revealed the image reveals the interpretation. The four medals represent four nations: Babylon, Medo-Persia, Greece, and Rome. The Roman Empire would be broken up. Then a rock cut out without hands. A divine kingdom would smash down the kingdoms of this world. Here is the incredible good news of this dream. God is in control of human history. Human empires rise and fall at his hand. We can have confidence in this God who knows the future.
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12: And good morning. I'm Gary Randall. Thank you so much for joining me today. It's Thursday, June the 11th, 2026, in the year of our Lord. On June 11th, 1963, Alabama Governor George Wallace symbolically stood in the doorway at the University of Alabama to block two black students, Vivian Malone and James Hood. He blocked them from registering for classes. He later stepped aside when he was ordered to do so by the Alabama National Guard. Those were the days. Today in 1509, Henry VIII married Catherine of Aragon. Today in 1776, the Committee of Five was appointed to draft the Declaration of Independence. Today in 1955, over 80 people died in a 24-hour period of Le Mans motor racing. It was a big disaster in that race. 1955, 80 people were killed. Today in 1962, the Anglin brothers famously escaped from Alcatraz, never to be seen or heard from again. Today in 1979, actor John Wayne, he died. He was 72 years old. And today in 2001, Oklahoma City bomber Timothy McVeigh was executed. Thousands, they are telling us, thousands of Southern Baptists overwhelmingly voted to advance a formal ban on women pastors in the nation's largest Protestant denomination. That's been a part of their doctrine or their belief for many years, and it's been being pressed recently by, I know some of the pastors in the Southern Baptist movement, and I know they feel very strongly about that, and biblically so. And so there's been a lot of pressure on that. I was interested to see that thousands of Southern Baptists overwhelmingly voted to advance a formal ban on women pastors. Women have ministries in the Southern Baptist Church for sure, but they just don't want them to be pastors according to Scripture. I talked a little bit about Katie Davis Court yesterday. She's very careful in what she publishes on the internet, but she does a good job. But she added to what I said, I'm not going to go back and kind of re-discuss what we discussed yesterday, but she's saying that concerned parents need to be informed. She said the situation goes deeper than she thought, and that's what we talked about a little bit about yesterday. But Washington State Public Schools have an SPSBIRT assessment database which logs students' responses to questionnaires about their gender identity. If a student, this is the public school system in Seattle, if a student responds to all these questions that are coming from their authority figures, the teachers in the classroom, if a student responds that they are questioning my gender, the school holds a private confidential one-on-one meeting with the student without their parents knowing about it or being notified. And then she gives, Davis Court gives a screenshot from the Seattle Public Schools database, and I'm looking at one of the copies, and boy, it's in depth. I mean, they really probe these kids with this this assessment of this SBIRT assessment has to do with how they're feeling about their gender and so on. It's out of hand and it's getting worse. I think, you know, we're going to begin to see the consequences of it. I think we're already seeing the consequences of it to some degree. The there's a report out this morning from GoMag, which is a sort of a left-leaning thing. But they're reporting that there are masses of self-proclaimed homosexual and transgender individuals surging into Seattle, Washington from states led by Republicans that are passing new restrictions on such behaviors. They say, and I'm quoting them, LGBTQ nonprofits are now lobbying the city government, the city of Seattle government, for more handouts as they seek to answer the influx of allies. Over Memorial Day weekend, dozens and dozens of activists rallied to call on Seattle Mayor Katie Wilson to issue a civil emergency, according to this report. The rally was held at the Mutual Aid Network for Trans and Intersex Individuals in Seattle, as well as the Gender Equity Movement, according to the outlet. It feels good to be with other trans people and people who support us, this Logan Hodge said, told the Seattle Times. He told the Seattle Times while he was talking to them, he had a pink and blue transgender flag waving it around. He said, I have a lot of trans friends, and he said, I want to see them get taken care of. Well, are we now? I mean, we have the homeless, we have the drug addicts on the sidewalks that we take care of. We don't help them. We just assist them, we affirm them, and affirm their addictions. Now we have transgender people who are now wanting to be helped. They come, and they're coming to Seattle from all over the country. They're moving to Seattle because they can get free stuff, and they can get assistance. With the kind of awful stuff that's going on today, this one person says, one of their advocates, this Meredy Bonilla, I think she's 76 years old. I don't know what she's doing out there, but anyway, she's 76 years old. She's playing drums that are made out of plastic buckets and chanting those things that they make up for when they're out on the street doing what they do. Katie Wilson is playing right into their hands, and she's going to start unloading benefits on them because they're an underprivileged group of people. This never ends. It just goes on and on and on. She has responded to the activism. Cairo TV News is reporting that she's vowed to these activists to form a multi-agency team to make recommendations. And the recommendations have to do with, even as donations to the LGBTQ nonprofits fall, the influx of residents means that requests for medical, housing, and other services are rising. Why do they need free medical, housing, and other services? I mean, don't we all need that? And we kind of get a job and kind of, you know, go out and try to pay our bills and pay for our medical and housing and other services. Do they have no context of how the world works? I mean, how society rolls every day? People get up and they do things to have an income and make, you know, have a livelihood of some kind. They work, they get jobs, and they do things, and they earn money so they can do these things, so they can buy Cheerios at the grocery store, and they can find a house to rent. And I know people fall on hard times. I understand that. I've been a pastor for years, and we've helped, I don't know how many people over the years. I mean, people hit the wall sometimes, and they desperately need help. And they should have help, but that's not what we're talking about here. We're talking about an extension of all these tents along the sidewalks, and now we've got the LGBTQ people who are coming, echoing some of the same things that the homeless people are saying on the sidewalks. They're requesting medical assistance, housing assistance, and other services. Assistance. Man, Karl Marx would be he'd be celebrating if he could hear this. Fortunately, he can't. But we're in a desperate strait in our country today with the leftist people pulling America further and further and further to the left. And I got to tell you, and I know some of you who listen really don't like to this program, really don't like President Trump. I understand that. I read your email, and I read one yesterday. But I will tell you that if it were not for Trump, if we had George W. Bush, we wouldn't have the resistance we have to this today, because he just didn't resist anything, really. I mean, he says he's a Christian, and I'm sure he is. If he says he is, he should know. But man, I mean, Trump is at least taking a stand against these kinds of things, and he's putting policies in place to try to curb this ongoing outflow of cash and resources and on and on and on, because people don't want to work. They don't want to have responsibilities. And now we've thrown on another layer, the LGBTQ movement. They need medical, they need housing, and they need other services. Well, what is that? Well, it's probably whatever they think they need. And I say this with a compassionate heart. They need help, but they don't need to be on a social, you know, merry-go-round where they just get fed every time they come around and get taken care of. That isn't what they need. They need help. They need to know God, and they need to be set free from the things that their behaviors that bind them. I mean, that's what they need. They need loving, tough love, loving care. Man. Homosexual, transgender individuals are surging into Seattle, Washington, according to several news reports, including Cairo TV. And at the same time, New York is trying to do away with the term of mother and father. And I'm not kidding. I mean, this is serious stuff. They're trying to do away with that. In fact, they've passed a bill. The New York legislature has passed a bill that will eliminate the use of the words mother and dad, or mom and dad, mother and father, or mom and dad. You say, well, what are they going to call us? Well, I'll tell you what they're going to call you. They're going to have one group of people called gestating parent, and another group of people, non-gestating parent. Let that sink in for a moment. When you think you've heard it all, you haven't. The Federalist said this. They said last Tuesday, both chambers of the New York legislature passed a bill, that would be a week ago or earlier this week, passed a bill that would insert 22 occurrences of the term gestating parent or non-gestating parent into sections of law dealing with parent-child relationships and custody. According to the bill's title, I'm quoting from the Federalist report, according to the bill's title, its purpose would be to replace terms like father and mother with gender-neutral language, and what a way to do so. Casey Harper with the Washington Stand, he's the managing editor there, he saw this, and he, of course, took issue with it, as we all should. And he said if it weren't basically the sign of total moral confusion and departure from the ways of God, it could be funny. Well, it could be, but it's not. They're serious. They're trying to re-engineer society itself again. They were able to get quote-unquote gay marriage, and now they want this. But we shouldn't be surprised. That's where the leftist ideologies are, and the Democrat Party is following these people like a hound dog. I mean, they're all over this. They're supporting them. They have nobody, they have no leadership in the Democrat political party. So now they're leaning on guys like this Plattner and AOC and others that are so far left. I mean, they're over the horizon far left. But more than that, the phrase gestating parent is a major dishonor to motherhood. I mean, where's their allegiance to women? They've always telling women they have their back. And then they come up with this kind of a thing. So a mother is now labeled a gestating parent. It dishonors her. When you watch a woman, especially when you're married to her, if you're a father, or you go through pregnancy and childbirth and the early infant stage, you see the sacrifice. You see what a woman has to do to have a baby and care for that baby. You realize that it's very Christ-like how a mother births a baby and nurtures that child and so on. You really have to lay down your life for that baby. And now they're reducing her to a gestating parent. I mean, that's offensive. It should be to everybody. It should be sickening. Dr. David Clausen, he's the director of Family Research Council Center for Biblical Worldview. He said it's really sad, but it's not surprising. He said years ago during the debates on same-sex marriage, we were assured that redefining marriage would have no effect on our understanding of motherhood and fatherhood or parenthood. I remember that. I was involved in some of those conversations on the radio in Seattle, on Cairo, as a matter of fact. But once marriage is no longer fundamentally connected to the union of a man and a woman, Clausen says, then once surrogacy enters the picture, separating biological children from their parents, well, it becomes increasingly difficult to explain why the law should privilege terms like father and mother. In other words, this is not appearing out of nowhere. Clausen says if a child can have two fathers or two mothers, a surrogate mother, an egg donor, a gestational carrier, well, our legal system eventually is going to have to develop new categories, new terminology to sort out some of those relationships. And he said, gestating parent, as silly as it sounds, he said that's the kind of language they come up with that emerges when parenthood is detached from biological reality. These things that we're doing, these crazy things in our culture, have consequences. They're not just kind of smirk, smirk, wink, wink, let these people do what they do and don't pay any attention to them. You know, why do we have to talk about them? We have to talk about them because people are being led astray by this. And they're destroying a culture that if the culture is destroyed, the nation is destroyed. The new language isn't clarifying. It makes things even more obscure. Coming up with all these words. I mean, they've been doing that with gender-affirming care and women's health care, which is abortion. And they have all these code words that they use. Now they've come up with this on parents, on mothers and fathers. A punitive father, also known as a deadbeat dad, would now be called an alleged parent, according to this bill. I'll bet you that Hochul's going to sign it, and it'll become law in New York. I mean, she has kids. She's a mother, but she's going to bend her knee to the Democrat Party. She's going to do what they tell her because she has further ambitions. She kind of wants to run for president. I don't think she would win, but she thinks she could. But a punitive father will, according to this bill, if she signs it, and like I said, I think she will, they'll be called an alleged parent in official state records under the bill. This bill was sponsored by this Luis Sepulveda, a Democrat from the Bronx, an assemblywoman, this Amy Paulin from Westchester, which is kind of an upscale area in New York. Or out, suburb of New York City. But it'll go to Kathy Hochul's desk, the governor, for approval. I mean, it should. I hope it stirs you because it does me. It's woke culture run amok. It's one-upmanship. When we change these words like this, it's really doing theology. They want to say it's legal, but when they change the meanings of words, I mean, they're dipping their toe into the pool of theology on this. They're starting to rewrite God's word. This whole transgender revolution, it really is rooted in a view that of the human person that is diametrically opposed to the biblical worldview. The biblical worldview sees us as a body and a soul together. The transgender worldview, it's really a reincarnation of ancient Gnosticism, in my mind. That separates the mind from the body, and that's what these guys are trying to do with this whole gender movement. When Hochul was asked about the legislation, She dodged. She didn't. She said they asked her if she was going to sign or veto the bill. She has to do one or the other. She said, "Well, I can't speak to that because I haven't familiarized myself with it yet." You better believe she knows what's in that bill. And she just doesn't want to face it because she knows the backlash will be enormous either way. If she vetoes it, her own voting bloc, her support base, is going to come after her. And if she signs it, the backlash of normal people is going to be felt all around her career. The New York Post pointed out that Hochul is the first governor of the Empire State to be a mother, but it's unsurprising that she dodged the question. And yeah, I would agree with that totally. You know, when we talk about these social issues and we talk about them from a biblical perspective, oftentimes we say, well, let's just study the Bible. And the Bible is the most important book ever delivered to mankind. It is the infallible Word of God. It is without error. It is the Word of Almighty God. But we need to look at what's happening in our culture through the lens of biblical teaching. And that's what we try to do on this program every day, is to address these issues, to one, make you aware of them, because a lot of times we have a lot to do, and each day we go to work, we do the things we do, and we just don't spend a lot of time researching things. And when it's presented by the news media, which are way off to the left, 99.9% of it is not really true. It's misleading. I mean, there's a bit of truth woven through the news reports, but I agree with Trump. I mean, it's fake news. I mean, there's so much of that is just simply not true. And they mislead people to believing something that isn't there, but they protect themselves from getting sued by just outright lying about it. It's a crafty little business that the news has become, but people just aren't informed. And poll after poll shows that. But you know, you look at America and you look at where we came from, and we're about to celebrate our 250th anniversary. On July 4th, 2026, Americans will remember how the founding fathers won their freedom and established ordered liberty through a system of limited government and federalism and the rule of law and laws that were codified out of the Bible. In understanding their crowning achievement, Americans must recognize that the founding fathers were quite literally fathers. 54 of the 56 signers of the Declaration of Independence were married and had a total of 337 children among them. I looked it up. That's an average of 6 kids for each founding father. They knew what family was. They knew the importance of family. When men and women of the Revolution sacrificed their lives and their fortunes and sacred honor to secure the blessings of liberty for our posterity, I'm quoting them, it was their children, their children's children, an expanding circle of Americans stretching across the generations that they had in mind. That's who they were talking about. The key to American greatness in the first 250 years remains the key to American greatness in the next 250 years, the family. And the family's under attack today. The founders knew a hard truth that when a nation fails to preserve the family, the state soon fails to preserve itself. All of them knew that. This is fixed by the stubborn facts of human nature. We are what we are. We're broken. We're sinful. We need a Savior. Jesus Christ is that Savior. He died for our sins. He rose from the dead. When we ask Him to forgive our sins, He has the authority to forgive those sins for eternity. The family is God's idea. The key to American greatness in the first 250 years is the same thing that it will be in the next 250 years, should the Lord tarry. The founders knew that truth. For that reason, Aristotle, for example, the Greek guy, he based political order not in the palace or the marketplace. Our founding fathers studied Aristotle a lot, but in the household, oikios in the Greek. The family is the most natural of all the associations for the supply of man's everyday wants. It's the first building block from which society arises. Cicero, a Roman senator and writer and thinker, building on Aristotle's ideas, He said the first building block for each society is the family. He referred to the first society as marriage itself and the home with children as the foundation of civil government. He said the nursery, as it were, should be the state. In other words, the state should be taking care of or supporting the family, not replacing the family like public education is trying to do now. They're trying to push parents completely out of the picture and take over. That's not what he was talking about. Cicero knew better than that. He had seen the corruption in Rome. The question, in many respects, a strong family dependent upon God and one another is itself a declaration of independence. It advances, it kind of advances the cause of liberty by minimizing the need for government in our daily life. Less government, more family. John Adams was, I mean, he had deep feelings about this. He had kids. John Quincy Adams, in fact, became president, one of his sons. But he said, John Adams said, our Constitution was made only for a moral and religious people. It's wholly inadequate to the government of any other. The question that will determine the course of America's future is what happens to a nation when its citizens largely stop having children, and when they do, they mess with marriage. This question is not theoretical. This is the reality that the American Republic now faces. Americans have to answer to the question of family. We have to be strong enough. And I know Trump's sins. I mean, they've been all over the headlines. But he does take a position for family. And don't try to tell me he doesn't, because he does. Whatever he may have done in his life, he honors the family. That's where we are in history. There's a great battle over the mind of the people and over the building block, the cornerstone of society, the family. And this is the reality that the American Republic now faces. I think Americans have to answer the question about family. Will we determine the health and the survival of the Republic? I mean, it's a matter of, are we going to have another 250 years with, if things continue as they are? Christ is going to return to this earth. But if we continue as we are for another 250 years, will America be a player? Will we exist? I think it all comes down to how we address the family. And the family is the key cornerstone. God himself designed that when he brought Adam and Eve together. They had kids, and we've been having kids ever since. And we are now under assault from the left, who have no idea what the Bible teaches, apparently, what the Bible teaches about family. And they have no idea that there's going to be grave consequences, and we're already starting to see those consequences if we violate God's fundamental order of not just nature, but of human experience. That's how I feel, at least, and I hope you agree with me. Hey, thanks for being with me today. It's always a pleasure and a privilege to spend a few minutes with you, and thank you for your support. 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
5: Well, that wraps up the morning portion of the programming for me. My name's Susie. It's been great spending some of your Thursday with you. Thanks for being here. Stay tuned. Kat's coming in next. She's that friendly voice between all the programs all afternoon long. Here's one more fuel for the soul. Sometimes good things fall apart, so better things can fall together. Up next, it's Through the Bible with Dr. J. Vernon McGee, continuing in Genesis 36 as we examine Esau's life, the nation of Edom, and the consequences of choosing a path apart from God's covenant promises. I'll look forward to talking to you tomorrow morning, and have a great rest of your day.
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0: Welcome to Through the Bible with Dr. J. Vernon McGee. And I'm glad you're on the Bible bus for our five-year journey through the whole Word of God. Now, in this study, we're going to stop in Genesis 36 and take a closer look at the lives of Isaac and Rebekah's twin sons, Esau and Jacob. Even before they were born, God told Rebekah that two nations would come from these two boys. And whether we realize it or not, when we follow today's headlines about the Middle East, we're often watching the long story unfold between Abraham's sons, Isaac and Ishmael, and his grandsons, Jacob and Esau. It's a powerful reminder that history isn't random. God has a plan, and his hand is steadily at work across generations, nations, and even the headlines today. Before we begin our study, let's take a few minutes to hear from some of our fellow members of our Through the Bible family. First, a note from Amy in the U.S. She writes, "Our church has recently gone through a rather traumatic split after our pastor resigned suddenly. People were not only caught off guard, but then sides were quickly taken up. The enemy of our souls is working feverishly to destroy. The need for steadfast faith in Christ and a firm foundation of His Word is paramount. And as a facilitator to our senior women's group, my only plan is to gather the women together for hymns, prayers, and reading through the book of Colossians until the Lord sends me a clear message of where and how to proceed. I have always loved listening to J. Vernon McGee and know his teachings are a reliable resource. I look forward to studying Colossians with the women. Prayers needed and appreciated." Well, let's be praying. Let's be praying for Amy, her church, and for many others facing, no doubt, similar trials. Remembering that even when the enemy works and does divide, God remains faithful to heal and restore. Here's a note. This is from a listener, this time in India. "Just a few months ago, my youngest daughter-in-law wasn't convinced about my faith. But through God's mercy, she came to know Christ in December. Soon after, she began sharing God's word with a sister, and that conversation became a turning point in her sister's life. Seeing the change in my daughter-in-law's attitude and faith, the sister was drawn toward God's love and began attending our group meetings. As my daughter-in-law grew in her faith, she encouraged the sister to read the Bible, pray, and listen to God's word regularly. It was inspiring to watch her transformation. This journey has brought our entire family closer together, and we are experiencing the power of God's love in action. I often face challenges from villagers and relatives, but over time the situation has softened. People now see the peace and joy in our family and have started asking questions about God. It fills my heart with gratitude to witness how God is opening new doors for His Word." And then finally, a note from Nathan in the Democratic Republic of the Congo. He tells us this, "Your program came at just the right time for me. I was feeling really discouraged. With everything happening in our country, I had started to doubt God's justice. But the study of God's sovereignty, even in hard times, really struck me. It reminded me of an essential truth. God is still in control, even when everything seems chaotic. Since then, I've been praying for our nation with a heart truly full of hope." Well, what powerful reminders of how God is at work in hearts and families and churches and nations. We have so much to thank Him for and so much to pray about, too. So if you'd like to join our world prayer team, praying for listeners in more than 250 languages around the world, you can do it by signing up at ttb.org or calling 1-800-65-BIBLE for more information. And now let's give this time to the Lord. Heavenly Father, thank You for Your Word. Meet us where we are and open our hearts to understand it and help us trust You as we learn and grow. We ask this in Jesus' name. Amen. Here's Dr. J. Vernon McGee with our study of Genesis 36 on Through the Bible.
1: Now today we come in our study to the 36th chapter of the book of Genesis, and it deals entirely with Esau, the entire chapter, and the Spirit of God follows this pattern all the way through this book. In fact, it's followed all the way through the Scripture. The seed that is being followed is Christ. Paul makes that clear. The seed's not many, but one, Christ. And so as you go through the Scripture, beginning actually with Adam and Eve and Seth, and then come on down to Abraham and Isaac, and now Jacob, the method and the pattern that is followed, God will give the rejected line first, and it's dismissed as far as any purpose is concerned in the Scripture. And then the other line is picked up after that. So that is the place and the purpose of the 36th chapter. Now, when we left off last time, we were talking in the 35th chapter about the death of Rachel. And I'm sure that many folk who have heard me speak on this section before have said, well, you certainly fail to give your usual eulogy of Rachel. And that's true. I didn't tell the truth. I didn't have time. But I do want to come back to make a connection here that's going to be very important later on. Rachel was the one fine thing in the life of Jacob, even in those years in Padan Aram that are sordid in so many ways, where there's so much evidence of just the flesh of self. But he loved Rachel, no question about that. And he was willing to do most anything for her. He was totally devoted to her. He permitted her, for instance, to keep those images that she'd taken from her father. I don't think Leah would have got by with it, or anyone else would have, but he was indulgent with her. He loved her. And she had this boy, first Joseph. Then she had this boy, Benjamin. And it was at the birth of Benjamin that she died. His life meant her death in this particular connection. And it was a great heartbreak to Jacob. To begin with, the other 10 boys were no joy to him at all. God reminded him, I think, every day in 24 hours every day, that it was sinful to have more than one wife. He didn't need all of them. That wasn't God's method. God will overrule, of course. He does in your life, friends, and he does mine. Thank God he'll overrule. But it doesn't mean God approved of this at all. In fact, these facts reveal he didn't approve of it, and especially what happened to Joseph. Now, he loved Joseph and Benjamin. Very frankly, the other boys were jealous of that. He should not have shown such partiality to Joseph because he had experienced that in his own home, and he was the one that his own father more or less pushed aside, and he knew the trouble it had caused, and he should not have practiced it, but he did. And I ordinarily don't defend Jacob, but after all, when Rachel died and she says, call this boy Benoni's the son of my sorrow, and I think Jacob would have said, yes, he's the son of Rachel's sorrow. But when he looked down at the little fella, and I guess he looked like Rachel, probably had her eyes, or reminded him of Rachel, he said, I can't call him, he's not the son of my sorrow. He's the only one I got to lean on now. He's the son of my right hand. He's my walking stick. He's my staff. I'm going to lean on him. And you'll find out this is very important later on, because this is part of the great sorrow this man was called to go through later on. All of this around one fact, and that is God did not approve of this. And God does not approve of that which is wrong in our lives, friends. We think we get by with it, but we actually do not get by with it at all. And Jacob did not get by.

And lo and behold, it closes with the death of Isaac. So that here is a chapter that the most prominent thing in it are the deaths, the funerals of these different ones, three in this chapter. Now when we come to chapter 36 of Genesis, we now turn to Esau, and it's all given over to Esau. It's almost humorous in places, by the way. And may I say that this would not be too interesting for a great many of us. This would be a marvelous study for someone who wanted to follow through on these names, follow through on those that came from them. You find some of the names that are mentioned here that are names you hear out there on that great Arabian desert today. We've all heard of Omar the tent maker, and he belonged out there. We've heard of Teman, Kenaz, and Zepho. Well, you read the 15th verse here, and you find out all of them are mentioned. Here's the family of Esau. That's where they are, out in that desert. Now, they settled in the land of Edom, and Edom is south and east of the Dead Sea. It's in a mountainous area, and the capital of Edom, the rock-hewn city of Petra, is there today. Prophecy is given concerning that. Remarkable prophecy that stands fulfilled. In fact, it's fulfilled there today. God said it would be just exactly as it is. It's a prophecy. We'll see when we get to it. Isaiah and Jeremiah and Ezekiel all mention this particular section and this particular nation. Now, this nation came from Esau, and three times in this chapter, it's made very clear to us that Esau is the father of Edom, and that they are synonymous terms. If you look at verse 8, for instance, thus dwelt Esau in Mount Seir. Esau is Edom. Somebody says, well, what's the difference? Well, the difference is just simply this. When you look at this boy Esau, as we first met him in the family of Isaac, and we see him there, the outdoor, rugged type, athletic type, fine-looking boy, by the way, I'm sure that our snap judgment would be, my, there's a fine boy. And outwardly, it might look that way, but if there ever was a man of the flesh, he's the man of the flesh. Several years ago, a Christian girl talked to me about she'd met a fine-looking young man. And tell the truth, they both were fine-looking young people. She had been born in China, not of missionaries. Father was in the oil business and had made very wealthy. And she had met this young man. He was a bank clerk. And I was a bank clerk when I was a young fella, and I knew something about it. I knew one thing, he was a very poor boy. And I know a lot of bank clerks look around for a good marriage, especially among customers that have daughters that the customer has money in the bank. So this boy had met this girl, and he was a handsome brute, fine-looking, rugged type. To me, he looked like Esau. I have a notion Esau looked very much like it. And she was a Christian girl, had been led to the Lord by missionaries out in China years ago. And so she insisted she was going to marry him, and I said I would not marry him. I had counsel with him. She said, I believe that he'll come to the Lord. I talked with him. He had no notion of coming to the Lord. He was wanting to marry that girl. She was beautiful and had money, and he was a man of the flesh, and she married him. And I didn't perform it, I can assure you. In fact, she was provoked with me at the time. But later on, she came back, and she was telling me, they got a divorce. He said, I never met a person in my life, Dr. McGee, that was so given over to the things that were secular and carnal and of the flesh. He said, I never dreamed that there could be any person anywhere that in his entire life never had a high, noble, spiritual, wonderful thought. Why, she said, he was as crude as they come.

0: He gave a good impression on the surface. He said he would open the door of the car for me to get in. He was quite lovely when we were courting, but he was as crude as any person I've ever met. Well, may I say to you, that's Esau. And when you see Esau in the family there, maybe you, if you were an attractive young lady and he wanted to date you, chances are you'd date him because he was attractive. But he was a man of the flesh. That's who he is. Now, somebody might want to argue with me about that and argue with God about it. You made a mistake in setting this man aside. Well, God says, and he always protects himself, over in the little book of Obadiah, you find that Esau is unveiled. Now, Esau is Edom. That's what Moses says here. Esau is Edom. All right? Go down the centuries. In fact, you'll have to go down over 1,000 years. And one little Esau now is about 100,000 Edomites. Each one of them is a little Esau. Now take a look at the nation, and you see what came from Esau. It is like putting Esau under the microscope. Or, as the photographer out here in Hollywood told me about a picture of mine, he says, I want to blow it up. I didn't know what he really meant by that at first. I thought that it was so bad he wanted to put a stick of dynamite under it. But what he meant was he wanted to take a small one and make it a great big picture. All right, if you want to see a real picture of Esau, go to Obadiah. And what do you see there? Again, a nation filled with pride. And God says, though you be lifted up like the eagle and you make your nest yonder in the tops of the mountains, God says, I'll bring you down. And what is pride of heart that they were guilty of? Well, it's the declaration of independence of a soul that says, I can live without God and I don't need God. That's Esau. And you'll have to wait till we get over there. And then when you come to the last book of the Old Testament, God says, Jacob have I loved and Esau have I hated. And God never said that till you go down over 1,000 years. Now, God knew it at the beginning, but you didn't know it, and I didn't know it. And when they worked their way out in history, you can be sure God's accurate. Esau turned out. And so three times in this chapter, we are told Esau is Edom. And he says that three times, so we make sure that we get it. But that's not the funny part of that. In fact, that's not funny. But this is. Let me read. Verse 1, now these are the generations of Esau, who is Edom. Well, even verse 1 says it. That'd make 4 times. Now we're told Esau took his wives of the daughters of Canaan, Adah, the daughter of Elon, the Hittite. And then here they go. I'm not going through this exercise of just pronouncing names. And we're told, verse 6, and Esau took his wives, his sons, his daughters, and all the persons of his house and his cattle, all his beasts, all his substance, which he had got in the land of Canaan, and he went into the country from the face of his brother Jacob, for their riches were more than that they might dwell together. And the land wherein they were strangers could not bear them because of their cattle. Now you remember Abraham and Lot had that same problem. In other words, there'd not be enough grazing land for them. Each one of them had too many cattle. And therefore, Esau left the promised land, and he left it on his own. But circumstances, the economic situation, forced him to do that. Now, verse 8, where we began a moment ago, thus dwelt Esau in Mount Seir. Esau is Edom. Now, it tells where he went, and I have already located that place for you. Now, we follow that family. And if you follow them down, verse 12, and Timnah was concubine to Eliphaz, Esau's son. And she bare to Eliphaz Amalek. Now here's the beginning of the Amalekites. Now all those tribes that are there in the desert, and they have come down through the centuries. They pushed out in many directions. After the fall of Carthage, and after the prominence of the church in those early years in North Africa. Actually, the strongest center of the church at one time was in North Africa. But all those tribes, they pushed across North Africa. You see, they all belong to So this family, they come from Hagar and Abraham. Then they come from Esau, and there's been the intermarriage in the different tribes, and that's where you get all these ites, the Amalekites and the Perizzites and all of them. And you have all those Arab tribes out there today. Actually, they belong to the same family that Abraham belonged to and that Israel belongs to. I said to an Arab that I met, he expressed hostility to the nation Israel, and he didn't like something I had said in a service, and he's a Christian Arab too. And he told me how he hated the nation Israel and all that. And I just said to him, I said, yeah, but he's your brother. Believe me, that did antagonize him. He said, I have no relation with him at all. I said, but you do. You belong to the same stock. You're both Semitic people. And I said, you're a Semite as much as they are. Well, he had to admit that was true, you see. This chapter happens to be very important. After all, the Spirit of God used a great deal of printer's ink here to tell you about this. And you know I haven't got down to that part which is humorous yet, and we better get there. And here it is, verse 15. These were dukes of the sons of Esau. And you have here Duke Omer, Duke Zepho, Duke Kenaz, Duke Korah, Duke Gatam, and Duke Amalek. Where in the world did they get these dukes? Well, here's the beginning of nobility. They just assumed it. Each one of them became a duke. And believe me, here we go. And it's not just a nickname. They mean business by it. This is the beginning of nobility now. Where did it begin? In the family of Esau. And again, we come back to it in verse 19. That is this one statement. These are the sons of Esau, who is Edom, and these are their dukes. They got dukes in the family now. And a great many people in this country can trace their ancestry right back to royalty. You wonder if anybody came from over there, from those who ran stores and worked in vineyards and made pottery and ran a shoe shop. Everybody seems to have come from royalty. Well, I'll tell you, Esau turned out quite a few of them. And if you think that is going pretty far, he went farther than that. Will you notice verse 31? And these are the kings that reigned in the land of Edom before there reigned any king over the children of Israel. The business of having kings. I don't think this was God's arrangement at all to put a king over them like this. But here they go. They have kings over them also. And isn't this quite interesting? This was before the children of Israel had kings. Where did they get the idea? They got the idea from these people. In fact, that's the thing they told Samuel later on. They said, we want kings just like our neighbors round about us. And they could have said, our brother down here, the Edomites, they happen to have kings, and we'd like to have kings also. This was the thing that they did. We find in this section here many things that have to do with certain tribes that actually could be followed today for anyone that would be interested in following the study of anthropology or the study of ethnology. Here they are. And that lends importance to a chapter like this that goes back, gives a family history probably farther back than anyone else could go. And this is the rejected line. Now, immediately after this, we'll take this line that's going to lead to Christ. Let me read verse 40 again. And these are the names of the dukes that came of Esau, according to their families, after their places, by their names. Here's some more dukes, friends. Duke Timnah, Duke Alva, Duke Jetheth. When they got together, don't you know that that was quite a matter of bowing and scraping to each other and introducing each other. I want you to meet my brother here. He's Duke Alva. I want you to meet my friend here. He's Duke Timnah. We're dukes, and then some of them were kings, and I doubt whether you could even get in to meet them. But now notice how this chapter closes. We have here Duke Magdiel, Duke Iram, These be the dukes of Edom, according to their habitations in the land of their possession. Now, this is down in the land of Edom. And now this chapter closes as it began. He is Esau, the father of the Edomites. We see the working out of that in the book of Obadiah and then in the last book of the Old Testament. This is quite remarkable, friend, and something you just can't bypass. We'll have to leave off there. We'll pick up at the next chapter next time, my beloved.
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2: 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Glad you're here. That was J. Vernon McGee with Through the Bible. And you can catch his Sunday sermon coming up this Sunday at 1 o'clock. 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I'm Kat. Well, just to let you know, Father's Day is just over a week away now, June 21st. 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
10: So good to be with you, friends. Welcome to The Carrie Abbott Show. If you're new to our listening community, a hearty welcome to you. You will find this to be a safe place where we help you live in agreement with your divine design. What does that mean? It means that God has made each of us as an image bearer. We are unique, unrepeatable souls who will live forever because of our DNA package, the blueprint passed on to us from our parents. Family's a big deal to God, and you are as well. You were placed in this generation to impact this generation, so it's not an accident. And we want to help you live in agreement in all those five areas, the physical, the intellectual, the emotional, social, and of course, the spiritual. And when you do that, you're what we call an integrated person, you're whole. And it's easier for a person who's whole to be able to receive God's love and to give God's love. You become a beautiful conduit. And when something gets in the way of that process, thankfully and blessed we are because God steps in and says, let me help you remove that fracture, that wound, that disease, that problem, because I want you to flow freely with my love. Remember, love is one of the only things going to heaven with us. So it's the language spoken there. It's the language we're supposed to practice here. Somebody who does that really, really well and who is a leader in the church, I would say a statesman at this point, is Pastor Shane Eidelman. He's the founder and lead pastor of Westside Christian Fellowship in Lancaster, California, and now Leona Valley, California. He also began the Westside Christian Radio Network, which we are part of, and we are proud to be on that network. And his sermons, his books, his articles, and even his own radio program have really sparked change in the lives of many. He has a very personal announcement to give our listening community today. Pastor Shane has been on the show many times, and we are really honored because his wife, Morgan, is joining him today. And I want to welcome you both to the show.
11: Good to be here, Carrie. Yeah, Morgan's here too. Yes. First time.
12: It's an honor.
10: Well, it's an honor to have you. And for many people who've been following Shane, your not only your articles, the blogs, the books, all the things that you've been speaking about, you have a personal story happening right now that you feel led to share with people. So I'm going to pass the baton to you and go ahead and share that story.
11: Yeah, and if I go too long or you need to just jump in. But I'm gonna give the very short version. But I will say, if people want, you know, a lot more information, it's at ShaneEidelman.com. Mm-hmm. There's a free booklet that, you know, I go into a lot more detail. And so for quite a while, maybe close to a year by now, I had a swollen lymph node in my neck. And, you know, like everybody else, you think it's going to leave. It's an infection or something. Mm-hmm. So I went into my doctor, and he made a pretty bold statement. And I was surprised, without any biopsy, anything, he said, Shane, I think that's non-Hodgkin's or Hodgkin's lymphoma, and you need to find out ASAP what it is. And I just, whoa, like that just hit like a ton of bricks. But, you know, he's just guessing. And so I went in, and the biopsy did come back, but it's something called squamous cell carcinoma, which they consider head and neck cancer, which I probably would have chosen the other one. Mm. The one he mentioned. And so that set us on a very difficult trajectory. And what happened is we told the kids, and I've got a 7-year-old and a 13-year-old, and, you know, trying to tell them just to keep it private. You know, I don't know if that's fair. And then we, of course, went to our elders at the church, and I didn't know if I'd need time off. I'm walking into this fresh. Mm-hmm. And called a good pastor friend of mine, and I just need advice, because I wasn't feeling really well either. I could tell I was slowly dying. I was getting older, but, you know, mm-hmm. it's not, you could tell, you know, I won't go into all the details here, but, you know, my body was breaking down. So he said, you know, I think you should pastor through it. And, that kind of,
10: that surprised you?
11: Yeah, that was a turning point. So, I let our congregation know, and that was a very powerful service.
10: That was with the two of them, right? When you shared
11: the
10: stage, I watched that video.
11: But it's hard because everybody's watching you, you know, right. Daily updates, you know, you got the haters, of course, that are excited, and, you know, but that doesn't bother me too much.
10: So wicked.
11: Yeah, I know. It's the enemy.
10: Yeah.
11: And so, you know, I'm not going to get into, unless you have questions, you know, of course mm-hmm. I studied conventional, I studied alternatives, I studied, you know, I know everything from
10: as far as treatment you're talking
11: treatment.
10: About.
11: Yeah. There's, I, you know, I did a deep dive into, and I have a background in health and fitness.
10: Right. Right.
11: You know, so I
10: talked
11: know,
10: about together too. So this is, also, I think for some people, surprising news.
11: Yeah. Well, nobody's more surprised than me,
10: mm-hmm. Mm-hmm.
11: but you know, the first 29 years of my life, I was a prodigal, you know, a lot of heavy partying and stuff. So to me, I'm not surprised. It's, you know, it's part of our fallen nature. And so from that, the booklet came from this, helping a lot of people, you know, hearing from people every single day from all over, just the encouragement and, I'm kind of changing my trajectory on how to handle all this. Now I'm really just focused on trusting God. And what does that look like? Because you can run to alternatives, you can run to conventional, you can run to physicians, and we've got to first get anchored in Him, mm-hmm. and then see how He directs us. So that's really my message. And God, through a series of events, closed a lot of doors. I did leave for 2 weeks and got some healthy natural treatments that I think really helped a lot. But I'm, just praying about everything, weighing everything out. And I mean, right after we met with the ENT, of course, in the medical industry, it's all, chemo, radiation, and surgery. And mm-hmm. I know people, as do you, that it's worked great for them. Others, it doesn't. And so we went right to USC, talked with one of the main surgeons there, and it's really involved with what will have to happen with outside and inside my mouth surgery. And so
10: I can only imagine. Wow.
11: Yeah. And so I met with another doctor, very well known, and he's a Christian. And he actually said, I don't know if I would go that route. Here's all the, the negative, especially as a speaker, needing your voice.
10: Right.
11: Your vocal cord and what radiation does. And of course there's proton therapy that's a little less, so I've dug deep into all of those things. Mm-hmm. And that's where we're at today. I'm just going through this journey, and I don't know what the future holds, but what we often say, I know who holds the future.
10: Yeah.
11: And so, but I really just Sunday I preached on the Lord, kind of impressing on my heart, I know you love me, but do you trust me?
10: Ooh.
11: And that really
10: right
11: hit hard, because I know what natural supplements to take. I know, mm-hmm. but if this is a spiritual battle or God's doing something, none of that's going to help. You've got to mm-hmm. you've got to seek Him with all your heart and strength. So that's where I find myself.
10: Okay. Well, now let me clarify one thing, yeah. and then I have some questions from Morgan. You mentioned the ebook. What's the title of the ebook?
11: Oh, it's A Calculated Assault Against Cancer.
10: Okay. And do they find that at ShaneEidelman.com or is
11: ShaneEidelman.com. Yeah, that's right. Okay. It's on the homepage. And, so I go into the conventional and alternatives and try to give people at least the right information from a biblical perspective, if that makes sense.
10: It's so interesting that is your design feature is to create a way to communicate to people on issues. And that's one of the things you'd pivot to is I need to tell somebody about this and I need to give them hope in the process. That's something,
11: right.
10: Morgan, is that his natural pivot? Is that something you've worked yeah. with him on even one of the most recent books, but mm-hmm. what has it been like for you and how have you seen him respond to this?
12: Yeah, absolutely. I feel like anytime the enemy tries to come and, steal, kill, or destroy something, he turns around and says, well, I'm going to write about it and help people. So that just, knocks right. him, knocks him down a notch, mm-hmm. and well, you thought you were slick there, but
10: I get the last word from
12: and
10: anybody.
12: So just that whole idea of, the Lord just takes, mm-hmm. he doesn't waste anything. He takes mm-hmm. everything and uses it for our good and His glory. And that's just one gift that He's, given to Shane to be able to do. And so it's incredible to watch that and just to see how many people are, blessed through that. So definitely mm-hmm. thankful for it.
10: Well, and so your role, you're his wife, you're the mother mm-hmm. of his children, you are a leader in your community and in your church. How is this impacting you?
12: Mm. I will say I was taken by surprise, for sure. I saw the lump there, the swollen lymph node, we saw that. And, but I just thought, it's just who knows what does it do with that? Who knows? And so I just thought no shot, this is going to come back. And it did. And so that just kind of, deer in the headlights for a minute, like, okay, well, mm-hmm. okay, that's okay. We're going to, and so I feel like the Lord has just really sustained me through it because theoretically, like I should be, rocking back and forth in fetal position somewhere, unable to function because of, this is one of three major things that have happened in our life in the last 6 months. And so everything compounded upon each other's is, theoretically I should not be functioning, but the grace of God, I'll tell you what, shows up just when you need it, because there's so many situations in life where you go, I could never, you know, X, Y, or Z. I could never do this. Right. I could never lose this. I could never, whatever it is. And that's because God's grace isn't needed for that situation when we're not going through it. So it's not until you're actually walking through that fire that he is the fourth man in the fire. It's not until you're actually in need of the grace that the grace abounds. And so I have very profoundly felt the prayers of people, so many people praying. And I feel, I just have this like picture in my head of, you know, you maybe go to a concert. I've never done this, but the picture of going to a concert and yeah, and someone jumps in the crowd and they're like crowd surfing.
10: Oh yeah,
12: you know, and they're, and the people are just kind of carrying them throughout.
10: Crowd surfing on the prayers of the people.
12: Yeah, and that's the picture I get. Is like picture. Wow, it's just carrying us.
10: So good.
12: It really is. And the kids, you know, Shane mentioned the younger kids. We have five total, so the other three.
10: Right. I was gonna say you've got a few more there, Shane, but I knew we were gonna get to that. So I'll let you finish. Yeah. That. You have a 7-year-old. A 13-year-old, all the way up to how old?
12: Up to 21. So okay. 7, 13, 16, 19, 21. And so even our 19-year-old at one point just sent me a text and said, Mom, the way your friends are taking care of us, the way our church family is, you know, gosh, that can make me cry. Just the way the way that they are coming alongside is incredible. And I just to have a text sent from him of that was just, it just kind of stopped me in my tracks. Like, thank you, Lord, for your church. Goodness gracious. It's beautiful.
11: And God's been doing a deep work in breaking me, because you're usually the pastor giving. You're not receiving. And so it's very humbling.
10: So humbling.
11: To, you know, financially people blessing us. I mean, it's just, it's a really deep work of the spirit, humility wise.
10: Well, it is, because I love, Morgan, what you said. You don't need the grace that somebody else is exhibiting, because you're not going through it. It is a gift. It's a timing. It's a package you unwrap when you come before the Lord and say, I'm undone. I need your help. And he's like, good. I was hoping you'd ask me, you know, and it is, it's such a beautiful measure of his grace that we cannot explain till we're in it. And then even while you're in it, I'm sure both of you are struggling to come up with words, because I think this transaction is so beyond just the natural into the supernatural that we're undone by it. We're at his mercy and the words just aren't all there.
12: Mm-hmm. Yeah. People, you know, often are asking, how are you doing? And I'm like, one of these days my reply is going to be good. But for now, it's just weird. It's just the word that comes to mind is just weird. It's just really weird. It's all a weird season. It's, you know, I feel almost like I have two personalities in a way, is because half the time is like, okay, well, we have life to live. The kids need to go here and there. They've got, you know, we've got laundry, we've got normal life and all these things that need to get done that we can't just stop and let all the balls drop. Yeah. And then the other half of me is like, oh my gosh, the world is crumbling. The sky is falling. How is anything ever going to get done? This is the most horrible, you know? And so it's just that back and forth of taking your thoughts captive, going, okay, Lord, we're not going to live in fear. That's what the enemy wants. So we're going to refuse to do that. But you know, you might have to remind yourself that several times a day, but, and then too, just something I've thought of recently is, so oftentimes in my life, when I've come upon a hard season, I find myself trying to wish it away. Like, oh, this is just too hard. I just want to get to the next thing. Let's get through this to get to the next thing. But you know what I've found, and maybe for you too, is sometimes the next thing is even worse. It's even harder. And so I have found myself in this season going, what if this is the easy part? Like, I need to not be wishing this away. What if this is the easy part? Do you know what I mean? I mean, prayerfully, I pray things get better, of course, but I just realized, you know what? We have to live every day as it comes.
10: Well, and that's the thing is we have counted on so many years that we believe have been promised to us. And then we realize today is a gift and tomorrow we don't know. And that is the humbling part of the human nature that we have been gifted with. But also the fact that we're believers gives us the hope that this is not the end. Mm-hmm. For someone like Shane, And for you, Morgan, that for couples who are strong in the Lord and doing his work and faithful, the word unfair comes to mind. And yet this life is full of unfair because it's a fallen world. And we need to take a break. When we come back, I want the two of you to ponder this over the break too, what is the best spiritual response that you have lived in, that you've embraced, that has helped you have hope and strengthen your faith and give you the resolve you need to say, I trust the Lord to the depth of my soul? Because there's some really weird theology out there. And then there's some people who say, well, whatever. And I say, no, not whatever. The Lord has invited us in to partner with him in prayer is one of those ways. And so I'm looking forward to the two of you addressing that when we come back from the break. We are having a very important, very sacred conversation with Pastor Shane Eidelman and his wife Morgan about his cancer that he is fighting now. Many of you have had this experience in your family or maybe even in your own life. So I know you're leaning in and you have things you could share with us as well. Right now, what I'm asking you to do is pray for healing for Shane. We'll be right back. Friends, culture may change, but truth does not. Alliance Defending Freedom stands ready to protect every person's right to live and speak truth.
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10: We are having a very important and very special, difficult conversation with Pastor Shane Eidelman. 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His wife, Morgan, is with us. They are sharing their journey with cancer. And this is fairly new, this information, and the journey is fairly new. And Shane, I know some people might be surprised you've already written an ebook, A Calculated Assault Against Cancer, that people can find at ShaneEidelman.com. But that is sort of your pivot. Okay, something's happening. I need to process it. I'm going to do it this way. And also, you initially didn't tell everyone. You kept it to people within your church and your family, and now you're sharing with a bigger audience. Why do you feel the need to do that?
11: Well, right at the beginning, let me preface this by saying I've got doctors at our church, nurses, you know, oncologists, friends that I know. But the medical industry was so full of fear. You need to jump on this surgery. You need to, oh my goodness, you know, you're going to die, the likelihood. And it was just overwhelming. I even asked my ENT, I think back in March, I said, well, can we redo a scan or, you know, in a couple months and see if it's shrinking. Goes, well, that would be the first time that has ever happened in the history of my practice. Cool. You know, I'm like, wow, okay.
10: Let's make that happen then.
11: Yeah. Okay. Yeah. Don't give me that. I see my pride welling up in that. So I had to, so I said, you know what? I'm going to let people know it's okay. God will get you through this. It's really about seeking the Lord because, you know, even if you have nothing, you have everything. You have him.
10: So good.
11: And I mean, I can, you know, I get into all the different ways of alternatives and conventional in the booklet, but God closed the door on a lot of things over the last couple of months. And really, because I was trusting in other things. Mm. And it's like, because think about it, if you just say, Lord, I trust you, you're not being naive. You know, you're not, it's not being presumptuous. It's Lord, I trust you. I have faith. Show me, guide me, please. I'm willing,
10: right.
11: You know?
10: And daily, every minute. I mean, where you're at, it's as Morgan said, you feel like you're two people because you're doing the day to day and then right. You're doing the big picture of what does the future look like. And you have to entrust him. Well, for you, with your family, with the church, with the things that you've put your hand to. And how does somebody theologically go there? If for the person who's listening now and says, well, you Christians, you all sound so hopeful, but if the doctor says this is terrible, why don't you just believe him? Or, you know, why don't you just pray for healing and demand that it be done? Or, you know, don't you have enough faith? Why are you not healed? You see, the it's very convoluted. Healing is very convoluted because humans have gotten involved. And I believe that Jesus did die and that we are healed in him, that his stripes did make a difference. And that process of receiving that and living that out is so challenging.
11: It is. Well, and I'll give you the short version, but I taught on when God heals and doesn't heal. And if you look at scripture, it can be a result of sin. You have to repent of something. Or Hebrews, God disciplines those he loves. And if it's part of the disciplinary process to wake us up, or it's part of our fallen nature, or it's a demonic attack, or God is stretching us for a while, with the problem I have with name and claim it, or, you know, just faith, that makes me God and he's my butler, you know, versus I surrender to God's will. I trust, I believe, I have faith, but faith isn't some magic key that unlocks healing right when we want it. If faith is trusting God that he can't, like, I love that. Thank God for that. The three Hebrew boys in the fiery furnace, my God will deliver me.
10: Right. And that's real fire, by the way. Yeah, that's real fire we're stepping into. Yeah.
11: Wow. But even if he doesn't, they said, but even if he doesn't, my God, I will not bow to this king. And Paul, Lord, take this away. No, my grace is sufficient. What about if it's a demonic attack? That could be some seasons of prayer and fasting and knocking down those walls. And so, right. It's just not, healing's just not a simple formula, you know, for that very reason. And that's theologically, you know, a lot of people say, how can bad things happen to good people?
10: Right.
11: And I love R.C. Sproul's quote where he said, that's actually only happened once in all of human history. And he volunteered, you know,
10: so well said, right?
11: Oh
10: right.
11: My goodness. Yeah. Right. And so I'm
10: Is
11: actually
10: wasn't really good. No, actually we're not, although we are deeply loved.
11: And I wasn't mad at God. I wasn't asking why. I can't believe this. It's, you know, it's part of our fallen nature. Pastors go through difficult seasons, you know, talk about completely trusting the Lord. I mean, you get to depths of trust that you've never known before. You know, I mean, if God doesn't do anything, that there's no hope, right? He's the only hope.
10: It's our hope.
11: Yeah. As a pastor, I've seen God heal through conventional. I've seen him heal many people through alternatives. I've seen him heal people that did nothing. And I've seen him take his saints home. So,
10: well, that was the other part of this combination is we're all going to die. And I think we cling to this life, and rightly so, because God has given us very blessed lives. We're experiencing things that are beautiful and precious and powerful in our families and our legacy. But ultimately, we are all going to die.
11: Right.
10: And that is not annihilation. It's actually graduation. I don't know how well we're doing with explaining that to people because it's hard to talk about.
11: It is. Yeah. And that's a good point because all these people say, you know, if you just have enough faith, you'll be healed. Well, you do it. You know, you do die at some point. So,
10: exactly.
11: I mean,
10: and what are we dying from?
11: And so I've just been telling the Lord, you know, hey, I've got a lot of work to do still for a while. Can I die in my sleep like at 85 with a heart attack?
10: Right. That's what I'm thinking. Yeah. Or a chariot. I'm thinking the chariot would be really cool. Although I know
11: it
10: happened on a regular basis.
11: And the funny part is I'm completely ready to meet him. Like that would be awesome. But the how you get there is kind of the, you know, the fearful part. Because when you have this, you know, I actually came down with a bad cold a couple weeks ago, and you wonder, you know, wow, where's this going?
10: Right.
11: So it's living on pins and needles. Go ahead.
10: So we have time for this, and I know people want to know how can we pray for you? And both of you can speak to this. We have about 2 minutes left here. I just want to make sure we get very specific with you because you've been with our listening community a long time and we want to pray effectively for you.
11: Yeah, I'll let Morgan chime in just a minute, but I think like you prayed earlier, complete healing. Mm-hmm. And it would actually be to the glory of God. Mm-hmm. No supplements, no doctors, no surgery. You know, if that's what he's choosing to do, just pray for complete healing, that God gets the glory, pointing people back to full surrender and to him, and the revival would come. California, our nation, just, you know, because we're seeing our church is revived. I mean, it's powerful. Altars are full. Prayer room is packed.
10: Beautiful.
11: You know, people are desperate for more of God. The sermons are being just transformative. I get communication every day about what God's doing, a deeper work of the spirit. So yeah, just healing and deep revival.
10: And Morgan, how about you?
12: Yeah.
11: 1 minute left.
12: Real quick. I would add to that joy. I know, you know, it's just a difficult season. He's doing amazing and the Lord is sustaining. But I know how the enemy likes to come in, and I would say just for joy as well. Less, you know, less fear, more joy.
10: Good.
12: Definitely. Yeah. Listen. And just for the kids to, you know, just that we handle it well, that we walk through it well, that like Shane said, everything's to the glory of God.
10: Amen. Well, listen, you're loved, both of you, your family will be praying for you. Guarantee that. And we will keep everyone posted. I thank you for sharing to the depths of my heart. I'm grateful for the two of you and the ministry that you represent. And I know we'll be talking again soon. God bless you both.
11: Awesome. Sounds great. Thanks, guys.
10: And everyone else, we'll see you next time.
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19: And the priest blew the trumpets, and it came about when the people heard the sound of the trumpet that the people shouted with a great shout, and the wall fell down flat, so that the people went up into the city, every man straight ahead, and they took the city. And they utterly destroyed everything in the city, both man and woman, young and old, ox and sheep and donkey, with the edge of the sword. An amazing victory. And by the way, this is judgment. And it's hard for me to read this and not see and think about the greater than Joshua, who will return with a shout, with a trumpet, and judgment will fall. And it will be accompanied by a hallelujah chorus. When judgment falls, the righteous will give praise to God, because there's something within us that eagerly awaits God setting things right.
0: Welcome to Abide in the Word with Pastor Scott Gilchrist. On today's program, Scott begins part two of the message titled The Battle of Jericho as we continue our study in the book of Joshua. Let's join Scott for today's message.
19: We're looking at the life of Joshua, and Joshua 6 is where we are. And Joshua, just as Moses led them across the Red Sea, Moses was the human instrument to deliver them from Egypt, while Joshua is the human instrument to deliver them into the promised land. But the very first thing they face is a huge obstacle, Jericho, a fortress built to be the gateway to anyone trying to get into the promised land from that direction. And today, even, I would remind you that it is the judgment of Jericho as we look at it. Now, last time, and I'll just briefly remind us where we've been so that we are up to speed in context here. Last time we saw that the battle is the Lord's. If there's anything we want to learn, it is that. Just glance back with me at chapter 1, when Joshua received his commission straight from Yahweh, the Lord. Verse 2, Moses, my servant, is dead. Now, therefore, rise, cross this Jordan, you and all this people, to the land which I'm giving to them, to the sons of Israel. Every place on which the sole of your foot treads, I have given it to you, just as I spoke to Moses. In the wilderness and this Lebanon, even as far as the great river, the river Euphrates, all the lands of the Hittites, and as far as the great sea, toward the setting of the sun, will be your territory. No man will be able to stand before you all the days of your life. Just as I have been with Moses, I will be with you. I will not fail you or forsake you. Be strong and courageous, for you shall give this people possession of the land which I swore to their fathers to give them. In that introduction, those first 9 verses, he uses that pronoun I 8 times. He makes no apology, in fact, about the God-centeredness of this conquest of the land. I am going to give it to you. I have given it to you. I will give it to you. I've sworn to Moses. I've sworn to you. You know, he's very I. And he would have Joshua learn. He would have Israel learn. He would have the nations learn, the whole world, that Yahweh is in charge. And he would have you and me today to learn that. The battle is the Lord's. I don't know what you're facing. I don't know what fortress might be causing you to tremble, but I can tell you this. The battle is the Lord's, Christian. And that gives us a freedom and just a peace that is the fruit of the Spirit that we need to regularly be reminded. Then secondly, we saw that faith is the victory. And I mentioned this because in the New Testament, when Jericho is mentioned, he says, by faith, the walls fell. By faith. And particularly the obedience of faith. So faith is something we want to learn. And it's faith, and I'll say it as I said it last time, faith, not just faith. Today we talk a lot about faith. And people talk about your faith, my faith, faith initiatives in the government, you know, faith, just kind of in a general, faith is good. Listen, faith is only as good as its object. If your faith is in the walls of Jericho protecting you, if your faith is in state of the art, whatever, you're in for a surprise. But if your faith is in Yahweh, if your faith is in the Lord, oh, you will never be disappointed. And I used those terms last time, always and never, and I don't throw those around. I try not to, because you will always be disappointed if your faith is in someone or something other than the Lord. But if your faith is in the Lord, you will never be disappointed. So, faith. And today we celebrate communion. And I want to just remind you that today is a backdrop before we get into this judgment of Jericho. Judgment fell at the cross. The Holy Spirit, when he comes, Jesus said, he will convict you concerning sin, righteousness, and judgment. But he didn't say that the way I just quoted it. He was talking to his disciples, and he didn't say the Holy Spirit will convict you, speaking to the disciples. He said, the Holy Spirit, when he comes, will convict the world concerning sin, righteousness, and judgment. The Holy Spirit has come to focus our attention on the sin of man, the righteousness of God, and the judgment that fell at the cross. And so it's a good backdrop for us today to look at this judgment. And in the midst of it, we're going to see grace. And I'll just leave it at that. But Jesus Christ said, I didn't come into the world to judge the world. I came to save the world. But those who spurn him do face judgment. Okay, let's briefly just walk through where we've been in the chapter itself. Verse 1, Jericho was tightly shut because of the sons of Israel. No one went in and no one came out. No one went out and no one came in. Jericho was belligerent, unrepentant. They knew, they had heard. Chapter 2 told us very clearly, they had heard how God had taken a people out of Egypt and crossed the Red Sea, and they'd heard about it, and they'd heard about them out there in the wilderness, and they had now seen God do it again at the Jordan, and they knew that Yahweh had given them this land. But they didn't like it. They didn't like it at all. Now, Rahab was the exception to that. But the rest of them, unrepentant, belligerent, they stubbornly refused to repent. They knew that the Lord is God of heaven and earth. Rahab confessed it with joy, but the rest of Jericho did not. By the way, you can't help but see here a picture, can you not? Of the race, the human race. Everyone in this room, I don't care what your background, you know that God is. And even though they knew God, Romans begins, Paul writes, they did not honor him as God or give thanks. Everyone in Portland knows God, but they don't like the idea, many of them. In fact, all of us by nature, we don't want to honor him as God. We want to be our own little God. So Romans begins the gospel. Romans

0: through human authors. Scripture is not a matter of a bunch of guys coming up with some their thoughts on God. Scripture was God, the Holy Spirit, moving. He uses a nautical term. He moved them like the wind moves a sailing ship. And he moved the mind of Joshua. He moved the mind of Moses. He moved the mind of Luke and John and Paul and Peter in such a way that they spoke from God. And we have it today. We've got word from God directly. And if you haven't read it, oh, let me encourage you to read it. If you're just looking into things, I'm so glad you're here. And I would tell you, read this book. It's from God. And Christian, don't forget the privilege every day of hearing from God. Well, anyway, he spoke to Joshua and he gave him detailed instructions about how to take the city. And it wasn't really a battle plan. It was, we saw kind of an odd worship plan, really. March around the city and get the ark out in front where everybody can see it. The prominence of the ark we saw. And he gave them detailed instructions. And then Joshua relayed those instructions to the people. And that's where we were. And interestingly enough, as far as we know, when he relayed these things to the people, if you look at verses 6 and following, they weren't even informed of the walls falling down. God told Joshua that would, but he just said, here's what we're going to do. We're going to march around the city. And he didn't even mention the walls falling, and he didn't mention, as far as we know, what day he would shout. Even when he said, be quiet until I shout, and then you shout when I shout, he just said, verse 10, until the day that I tell you.
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0: By the way, and this is just an aside, but that's one of the most valuable things to learn, is that we obey God whether he explains himself or not, whether we can figure out it or not. Now, I spend a lot of my time, and I hope you do too, figuring things out by listening to his word. He explains much. But when it comes to obedience, we don't have to have it all figured out. We're just to obey. Parents, we're told today, we're told a lot of things today about parenting, but let me just counter one thing that you hear quite often. You know, it's looked down upon today if I were to say parents should say, do this, and if the child asks why, don't ever just say, because I told you so. Oh, no. That's a formula for authoritarian, you know, there's going to be rebellion there, there's going to be... No, I would tell you, often, until they learn to not even ask the question, you say, because I told you so. God has placed you as the authority over your children. And you ought not to be explaining and reasoning and cajoling them to obedience. You should ask for obedience and demand obedience. Children, obey your parents. Now, let me hasten to add, explain the why of what you've asked at other points in the day, at points of non-confrontation. But it's good for a child to learn to obey his or her parent. And it's good, one of the great reasons it's good is because we need to learn to obey the Lord, whether we understand exactly why he said it or not. Now, that doesn't mean we don't explain later, and the Bible doesn't explain, but just a little illustration here. They weren't told much. They were told to obey. Well, look at it. Verse 6, take up the ark. Verse 7, go forward. Take up, go forward, march. I mean, these are literal marching orders. And verse 8, it was so. Verse 10, or verse 11, so he had the ark of the Lord taken around the city, circling it once. Then they came into the camp and spent the night in the camp. So they did it once. And

0: were quiet, just like they were told. Now Joshua arose early in the morning, verse 12. I don't want to make too much of this, but I see this recurring throughout Joshua, and I just looked it up, and it kind of, I believe this rising early in the morning, I'll just throw out a thought for you, early obedience. Joshua said, God said, do this, Joshua did it, and we're told he rose early in the morning, and the priests took up the ark, and they got right to it. And you'll see that through the life of Joshua. And in fact, you see it several times in the book of Genesis. And each time it seems there might be some significance. So I'll just throw this out. Non-procrastinating obedience. Go for it. Do what he said. Early in the morning, Abraham, I'm told in Genesis 21, did what the Lord told him to do regarding Hagar. Early in the morning, he got up and went up on the mount to look, like God told him to, at Sodom and Gomorrah, and he saw a chimney of smoke going up because he got there on time. I remember I was leaving the lumber yard in 1980, and I had a bunch of plywood on top of the car, and I was driving home, and I heard on the radio that St. Helens had blown. And so I hurried home, hollered at Chris. We jumped in the car and went up to Skyline. We got up there as fast as we could because we wanted to see it. And when we got there, it was all, you know, dissipated. We got there too late to see this chimney, this mushroom cloud that was so impressive. So we kind of, at least we saw some cloud, you know, it was just kind of, it wasn't very impressive though by the time we got there. We drove home, turned on the TV, and the TV was showing replays of it, you know, this mushroom cloud, but it looked a little differently than what we'd seen when we first, because we'd turned on the TV and seen it and said, oh, we got to run up there. And so it looked different. And then I saw down at the bottom of the screen, it said live. And I thought, it's happening again. So we jumped in the car, drove up. Now, I don't think we made that second run because we realized by the time we get there. But Abraham saw the judgment fall because he was there. Early in the morning, he got up to take Isaac, his only begotten son, up to the mount. So I see early obedience here. Now, verse 12, he rose early, and the priest took up the ark of the Lord. And the seven priests, carrying the seven trumpets of ram's horns before the ark of the Lord, went on continually and blew the trumpets, and the armed men went before them, and the rear guard came after the ark of the Lord while they continued to blow the trumpets. Thus, the second day, they marched around the city once and returned to the camp. They did so for 6 days, 6 long days. What are we doing? How long are we going to do this? What's Joshua thinking? Moses, at least when we had Moses, I'm not sure what's going on here. Then it came about, verse 15, on the seventh day, that they rose early at the dawning of the day and marched around the city in the same manner 7 times. Only on that day, they marched around the city 7 times. They did exactly what they'd been told. And it came about, verse 16, at the 7th time, when the priests blew the trumpets, Joshua said to the people, shout! You can imagine, the horn blows, shout! And for the first time in 7 days, they get to shout. But read it with me. Shout, for the Lord has given you the city, and the city shall be under the ban. It and all that is in it belongs to the Lord. Only Rahab the harlot and all who are with her in the house shall live, because she hid the messengers whom we sent. But as for you, only keep yourselves from these things under the ban, lest you covet them. And take some of the things under the ban, so you would make the camp of Israel accursed and bring trouble on it. But all the silver and gold and articles of bronze and iron are holy to the Lord. They shall go into the treasury of the Lord. Now, I think here, I don't think Joshua said it this way. I don't think he said, shout. Oh, and by the way, I think this is a literary juxtaposition. He had already explained this to them. He didn't say, fire, you know, like in a crowded hall, and then say, oh, by the way, and explain about the ban, even though it's written that way. Why is it written that way? I believe it's to get our attention. This is important. Right at the crisis of the whole event, of the whole scene, this instruction that was so clearly given to by the Lord to Joshua and given by Joshua to the people is underlined. Why? Well, we're going to see why next week. Because this is very important. Okay? Well, he said, shout. So, verse 20, the people obeyed. They shouted. And the priests blew the trumpets. And it came about when the people heard the sound of the trumpet that the people shouted with a great shout, and the wall fell down flat, so that the people went up into the city, every man straight ahead, and they took the city. And they utterly destroyed everything in the city, both man and woman, young and old, ox and sheep and donkey, with the edge of the sword. An amazing victory. And by the way, this is judgment. And it's hard for me to read this and not see and think about the greater than Joshua, who will return with a shout, with a trumpet, and judgment will fall. And it will be accompanied by a hallelujah chorus. When judgment falls, the righteous will give praise to God, because there's something within us that eagerly awaits God setting things right. Yeshua himself, do you remember Joshua's name? Is Yeshua, Jesus. The Lord saves. He will return with a shout, with the voice of the archangel, and with the trumpet of God. And this great victory ought to remind us of that.
1: 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Scott will return in just a moment with a preview of the next program. Today's message was titled The Battle of Jericho, part of our ongoing study in the book of Joshua. 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We'd love to share how this work is impacting lives around the world. Even though we've concluded our study in Galatians, today you still have time to request either the companion booklet to the Galatians study titled A Transformed Life, or the USB drive with all 50 hours of Pastor Scott's teaching through the book of Galatians. 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That's Abide in the Word, P.O. 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
0: And they burned the city with fire and all that was in it, only the silver and gold and articles of bronze and iron they put into the treasury of the house of the Lord. However, Rahab the harlot and her father's household and all she had, Joshua spared. And she's lived in the midst of Israel to this day, for she hid the messengers whom Joshua sent to spy out Jericho. Grace in the midst of thorough judgment. Rahab had called out to the Lord. Rahab, by faith, was spared. We looked at her life in chapter 2, And I just encourage you that she is a foreshadowing. She is called Rahab the harlot. But she found salvation and she became the great-great-grandmother of King David. You remember, she lived in the midst of Israel. God has his arms open to any who will turn out of the iniquity of Jericho, out of the thorough perversion of our culture today, where every one of those sins that I listed is not only being more and more accepted, but it's being legalized and promoted. And we see those sins as entertainment. But whoever will call on the name of the Lord and come out from amongst that can be saved just like Rahab.
1: 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Until then, keep abiding in the Word and may the grace of the Lord Jesus be with you.
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3: 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I'm Kat. 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
11: Martin Luther tells a very fascinating story. One night while he was sleeping, he had a dream. In that dream, the devil appeared before him and opened a scroll with a catalog of Martin Luther's sins. He said to Luther, "Martin, are these your sins?" Luther had to admit, "Yes, they are." "Is the wages of sin death?" "Yes, it is." "Are you condemned to death by your sins?" "Yes, I am." And Luther said he just sat there trembling. Then he noticed that the devil had his hand over a particular portion of that scroll. And Luther said, he said to the devil, "Move your hand." The devil said, "No, move your hand. In the name of Jesus, move your hand." Finally, the devil moves his hand and it says, "And the blood of Jesus Christ cleanses Martin Luther from all his sins." You know, that's the gospel, isn't it? The gospel is the good news of the grace of God that pardons us from sin. And in the book of Revelation, God's end time message is a message of the gospel. So let's study this message that prepares a people for the coming of Jesus. We're going to study it phrase by phrase over the next few programs. In Revelation 14, verse 6, I read, "And I saw another angel fly in the midst of heaven, having the everlasting gospel to preach unto them that dwell on the earth, to every nation, kindred, tongue, and people, saying with a loud voice, Fear God, and give glory to Him, for the hour of His judgment is come, and worship Him that made heaven and earth and the sea and the fountains of waters." Well, let's look at this end time message here. This message of the everlasting gospel. Here it says, "I saw another angel fly in the midst of heaven." So this must be an urgent message, because the angel flies, he doesn't float. He has the everlasting gospel, so it's an everlasting or an eternal message. And it goes to every nation, kindred, tongue, and people, so it's a universal message. So here we have God's end time message as a message that is urgent, a message that's eternal, and a message that is universal. Now, when the scripture says here, "I saw another angel fly in the middle of heaven," the word for angel there is angelos, and that is a message. So this is a heavenly appointed message that goes to the ends of the earth. But the question we have to raise is, if this is the everlasting gospel, why is it the everlasting gospel? Because the gospel is not a new invention. When God created Adam and Eve, because God is all-knowing, He's omniscient, He knew that the human race would sin. The only way to keep that from happening is to take away freedom of choice. And if you take away from freedom of choice, you take away the opportunity truly to love, because love can never be forced or coerced. If you take away the freedom of choice, human beings become mere robots. They become mere puppets, mere marionettes. So God gave the human race the freedom of choice. He believed that by revealing His character to them, they would see the beauty of His character and serve Him. But He also knew that they would rebel. And so in the far reaches of the universe, you remember the Bible says that Jesus in Revelation 13 is the Lamb slain from the foundation of the world. Peter talks about the plan of salvation put into effect in ages past. So the heart of a loving God planned for man's fall. And in that, the gospel is not a new invention. It's everlasting. It's eternal. But it's also everlasting in another sense. It applies at all times to all peoples. There is never a generation that the gospel does not apply to. There's never a generation that does not need forgiveness, grace, and mercy. There's never a generation that does not need God's love. So the gospel is everlasting in that sense, that it is for, not only for all people, but it's for all time. But then this leads us to another question. What is the gospel? How do you clearly define the gospel? Let's take a look from Scripture and notice exactly how the Bible defines the gospel. We begin in 1 Corinthians chapter 15. And it's here that God himself defines for us the gospel. 1 Corinthians chapter 15. What is this everlasting gospel? It's to go to the ends of the earth. That's to prepare a people for the coming of Jesus. We're looking here at the book of Corinthians, 1 Corinthians, and we're looking here at chapter 15. 1 Corinthians chapter 15, starting with verse 1. Moreover, brethren, I declare to you the gospel which I preach to you, which also you've received, wherein you stand. So these Corinthians, they heard the gospel preached to them, and they stood in that gospel, by which you're saved, if you keep in memory what I preach to you. You notice, this is not once saved, always saved. This is not eternal salvation. It says, you're saved if you keep in memory what I preach to you, unless you have believed in vain. For I delivered unto you, verse 3, first of all, that which I also received, how that Christ died for our sins according to the Scriptures, and that he was buried and rose again on the third day according to the Scriptures. So what is the gospel? The gospel is the living and dying of Christ for our behalf. Jesus lived for us. He faced Satan's temptations head on. And he did not yield to those temptations. He did not flinch in those temptations. He who knew no sin, the Bible says, became sin for us. Christ never sinned. The book of Hebrews says he was tempted in all points like we are, yet without sin. So Jesus lived for us. He met the temptations of Satan head on. And then the Bible says that he died for us. There on the cross, Jesus bore the guilt, shame, and condemnation of our sin. The death of Christ on the cross is not simply the physical pain that Jesus went through. It's not simply the nails driven through his hands or the crown of thorns jammed upon his head. It is rather the mental agony of bearing the weight of the sins of the world. Let's look at some passages which help us to understand this even more deeply in the Bible. 2 Corinthians chapter 5 and verse 21. Here the Apostle Paul speaks about the eternal gospel. And what is this gospel? For he, that is God, made him, that is Christ, to be sin for us who knew no sin, that we might be made the righteousness of God in him. So Christ bore the guilt of sin. He bore the shame of sin. He bore the condemnation of sin. He has made him to be sin for us who knew no sin. Did Jesus ever sin? Never sin. But did Jesus become sin for us? And the Bible says, all have sinned and come short of the glory of God. So Jesus bore the guilt of all of our sin. The Bible says that the wages of sin is death. So on the cross, bearing the guilt and shame of our sin, Jesus became our curse. He became cursed for us. Galatians chapter 3, we should have borne the curse, but Jesus bore the curse. Was Jesus cursed? He was. Not because he had sinned, but because we had sinned. Not because he fell short, but because we fell short. Galatians chapter 3, Christ has redeemed us from the curse of the law. What's the curse of the law? That's death. Christ has redeemed us from the curse of the law being made a curse for us, for it is written, cursed is everyone that hangs upon the tree. Now, I want you to see the significance of this. When Jesus hung upon Calvary's cross, he bore the guilt, the shame, the condemnation of the sins of the entire human race. He died the death we deserve so we could live the life he deserved. He took upon our unrighteousness so we could take upon his righteousness. In the book of Hebrews, I'm having a wonderful experience with the Lord now, reading the book of Hebrews. And it's in Hebrews chapter 2. In fact, I'm reading the Bible through again, and I'm now in Hebrews. Hebrews chapter 2, verse 9. But we see Jesus. We see who? Who do we see? Jesus, who was made a little lower than the angels for the suffering of death, crowned with glory and honor, that by the grace of God should taste death for every man. So Jesus hung upon the cross. He could not see the glory of the Father's face. He hung there in the darkness of that day, and he hung there condemned. Condemned for sins which he had never committed. All the guilt of every descendant of Adam was weighing upon his soul. All the guilt of every human being was crushing out his life. He tasted death for every man. The pain of every person's death that would ever be lost was placed upon Jesus on the cross. He bore your death. He bore my death. And as he bore the sins of the world and experienced death for us, that is the gospel.
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11: It is the incredible good news that Jesus died the death we deserve so that we could live the life he deserves. It is the good news that Christ would rather go into the grave and, if it need be, never ever come out to redeem us. But praise God, he was resurrected from the dead, because you can't keep divinity in the grave. But here's the point. Whatever it would have taken to save you, whatever it would have taken to save me, Jesus was willing to do that. That's why we are not saved by our works, but we're saved by his works. We're not saved by the life we live. We're saved by the death he died. And throughout the New Testament, we find this. For example, in the book of Romans, Romans the 5th chapter. Notice, Romans 5, verse 1. Therefore, being justified by faith, we have peace with God through our Lord Jesus Christ, by whom also we have access by faith into his grace, wherein we stand and rejoice in the hope of the glory of God. And then if you look down, verse 6, for when we were without strength, in due time Christ died for the ungodly. For scarcely for a righteous man will one die, yet peradventure for a good man some would even dare to die. But God commended his love toward us, in that while we were yet sinners, Christ died for us. Much more then, being now justified by his blood, we shall be saved from wrath through him. So we are justified by what he has done for us. Here's the incredible good news. You can come with all of your weakness. You can come with all of your frailty. You can come with all the condemnation of sin. You can say, Jesus, I am coming just as I am. I'm coming as a sinner. I confess my sin to you. I open my heart to you. Lord, you died for me, and I want to live for you. When the Holy Spirit works in our hearts, it's the Holy Spirit that's leading us to Jesus. Jesus always takes the initiative in our salvation. So the Holy Spirit brings to us conviction. The Holy Spirit brings to us this sense of our need of Christ. God takes the initiative. Just as the shepherd went after the lost sheep, God's coming after you, my friend. Just as the woman sweeps the house looking for the golden coin, Jesus is looking for you. And just as the father in that parable had his arms wide open to receive the prodigal son back, Jesus has his arms wide open for you. You know, for the last 60 years, I've been preaching Christ and his love and his goodness and his power, preaching about the cross of Calvary and its ability to change lives. And I've seen what God has done. I remember one night I was preaching outside of Boston, Massachusetts, a little place called Stoneham. We were in the Holiday Inn. And that night, it was about the second or third night of our meetings, and I began to preach. There were 400 or 500 people in the auditorium there in the ballroom. And as I began to preach, there were kids standing in the lobby and they were mocking me. And I'd raise my hand one way and they'd raise their hands. And I would then gesture and they would gesture and they were just laughing and cutting up. And I knew those boys were up to no good. And one of them pulled the fire alarm. And it was so loud in my meeting, and people couldn't hear nothing. And in that Holiday Inn hotel where we were, the meeting rooms began to empty out. The bars emptied out. 14 fire trucks are on their way. I stood looking at my audience. I said to one of my ushers, find out if this is a real fire or not. I knew if I dismissed the audience that we'd never get them back. And so my usher came back and said, no, it's a false alarm. So I stood there and I just said, false alarm, false alarm. And people sat. Well, you know, it took about 30 minutes, 35 minutes to get everything back in order. By now it was about 10 of 9, our meeting had started, and we had had our singing, and we had had our announcements, and I had just begun to preach. What do you do when it's 10 of 9 or 5 of 9 and you have a 45-minute message? And if you know New Englanders at all, they are prompt. They like to be on time. And if I would keep them till 9:45 or 10 till 10, they wouldn't come back the next night for my meeting or the next night, because I had a multiple night meetings there. I was holding a whole series of meetings, you know, 20, 25 meetings in that series, four nights a week for 5-6 weeks. And what am I going to do? And the Lord impressed me. Speak from your heart about the controversy between good and evil. Speak from your heart about Christ and Satan. Speak from your heart about the cross of Calvary. Speak from your heart about Jesus Christ dying on the cross. There was a young woman who was one of my Bible instructors, and I heard her sing a song in the car called Who Am I the King Should Come and Die For? And I went down and I said, sing this song for us. We need it right now. I need to change the atmosphere. She said, Pastor, I don't remember the words. I said, Sister, get up and sing Who Am I the King Should Come and Die For? She said, but there's no piano. I said, Sister, get up and sing. And she began to sing a cappella, Who Am I That the King Should Come and Die For? There was a sweetness in the audience. There was a calm in the audience. I got up and talked about the fact that there's a battle between good and evil. There's a battle between Christ and Satan. And Jesus wants to do more than anything else to save you. And you can come to him. Your whole life can be changed through the grace and power of Jesus Christ. And he will be the one who will forgive your sins. He'll be the one who will deliver you from condemnation. He's the one who can give you the gift of eternal life. I made an appeal for people to stand to come to Christ. 60 people stood that night. A young student at Northeastern University gave his life to Jesus. A woman, director of nurses at a large hospital, gave her life to Jesus. Key people gave their lives to Jesus Christ that night. We saw the power of the gospel. The devil wanted to interrupt our meeting with that fire alarm and those boys, but God knew that through the power of the gospel, lives could be changed and hearts could be touched and men and women could be won for the kingdom of God. You see, the gospel is a simple story. Christ came. He left the glories of heaven. He left the worship of the angels. He left the adoration of heavenly beings. He came, was born in the womb of Mary. Here, he was brought up as a baby, kept by his mother's knee, taught by mom, taught by Mary, the scriptures, 12 years old, he was in the temple sharing with the rabbis and the Pharisees. Christ then faced every possible temptation that you could face, that I could face. And somebody says, but wait a minute, Pastor Mark, how could that possibly be true? Jesus never struggled with drug addiction. How can he help a drug addict? Jesus never smoked. How can he help somebody overcome smoking? He never was an alcoholic. Jesus never was betrayed by a man who left his wife for somebody else. I mean, how could Jesus ever know what I'm going through, because he did not face everything that I face? Well, there's an amazing Bible text, and then let me explain this to you. Hebrews chapter 4. See, the gospel has to do with Christ coming, Christ living, Christ dying, Christ identifying with us here. It says, Hebrews 4, verse 15, for we have not a high priest which cannot be touched with the feeling of our infirmities, but was in all points. How many points? All points. Tempted like as we are, yet without sin. Let us therefore come boldly to the throne of grace, that we may obtain mercy and find grace to help in time of need. How can Jesus help the drug addict if he never had drugs? How can Jesus help the alcoholic if he never drank? Here's how. In the wilderness, when Christ fasted for 40 days, the physical cravings that he had were greater than the physical cravings of any drug addict, greater than the physical cravings of any alcoholic, greater than the physical cravings for any type of food. So Jesus, in 40 days, fasted, and he had greater physical intensity than any physical addiction that anybody might have, and he had victory over it. Therefore, he understands you. You say, but wait a minute, he never was married, so how could he understand a wife whose husband ran off with somebody else? Because he was betrayed too. When he hung on that cross, the Bible says the disciples forsook him and fled. You think of Judas betraying him. You think of the Jews rebelling and crucifying their Messiah. The Pharisees passed that decree. You know, it's very true that many of the Jews later accepted Jesus. But here you find that Christ comes to his own and his own don't receive him. So he understands rejection. He understands heartache. He understands sorrow. He understands physical pain. He may not have gone through the pain of that you go through with cancer treatment or physical therapy, but he went through the pain of nails through his hands. So in type, whether it is mental pain, emotional pain, physical pain, Jesus has gone through that. What is the gospel? It's Christ identifying with us fully and completely so that we can identify with him. It's Christ dying for us totally and absolutely so we could live for him. It's Christ resurrected for us and living in eternity for us right now. What is the gospel? It is the absolute incredible good news that the divine Son of God knows you. He understands you. He has died for you. He lives for you. He's made every provision for your salvation. The gospel is good news. It's the best news ever. For God so loved the world that he gave his only begotten Son, that whosoever believeth in him should not perish, but have everlasting life. God sent his Son not into the world to condemn the world, but that the world through him might be saved.
12: 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And now, a final thought from Pastor Mark.
11: God wants to do for you more than you can imagine. Jesus has his arms wide open for you right now. He says, he that comes to me, I'll in no wise cast out. I don't know what your relationship with Jesus is, but the good news of the gospel is that you can be saved. The good news of the gospel is that there's no temptation taken unto you No temptation you'll ever face that Christ has not already faced and already conquered for you. The incredible good news is you can live forever and ever and ever through Jesus Christ our Lord. The good news of the gospel of Christ living, Christ dying, Christ delivering us from condemnation, Christ giving us eternal life. That good news of the gospel is for you, my friend. Will you accept it? Let's pray. Father in heaven, thank you with all of our heart for the good news of the gospel. Thank you for Jesus Christ, our Lord, our Savior. Thank you, Lord, that we can live for him because he lived for us. Thank you, we need not die the eternal death because he gives to us eternal life. I pray for somebody right now, Lord, that's struggling with this whole concept of grace, of eternal life. May their hearts be open to the beauty of the gospel, and may their lives be transformed by your grace. In Jesus' name, amen.

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1: It's 8:20 a.m. The Word coming up on 2 o'clock. 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It's Focus on the Family with Jim Daly. And today, Dana Gresh takes a fresh look at purity culture. 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Hope you'll stay with us. 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
11: And that's what we're doing in our culture right now. We're having a shame conversation instead of a sin conversation. We're saying the shame is what's made us unwell. God's word says it's actually the sin that has made us unwell.
10: Well, that's an insight from Dana Gresh, and she joins us today on Focus on the Family with Jim Daly to talk about the positives and some of the negatives of the purity culture. I'm John Fuller. And we're talking about some pretty adult themes here that aren't going to be appropriate for younger children. So please, we suggest you get your kids settled elsewhere before you listen.
12: You know, John, one of the most difficult conversations, although it should be talked about more, is physical intimacy. And what's a biblical perspective on that? How do we train up our young people so they have a healthy view of it? We are body, soul, and spirit. And so we've got to communicate that to our kids. Mm-hmm. And it is, you know, it's a pull. Your teens, your 20s, there are things going on in your body that are pushing you toward physical intimacy. Mm-hmm. But of course, as Christians, we want that in the context, and we as Christian parents want that in the context of marriage. Of course. You know the good news? God's a God of grace as well. Mm-hmm. And yeah. His love for us is healing and ever present. And when mistakes happen, He is there for us to embrace us, to love us, and to allow us to continue to grow in Him. That's what's so beautiful. Mm-hmm. So it's not about being perfect, but it is about that desire to please the Lord. And it is a great desire to enter into marriage that way. Mm-hmm. And today we're going to hit this really, you know, touchy subject and talk frankly about it.
13: Yeah, yeah. And Dana Gresh is the founder of True Girl. She's a best-selling author and has recently written a book that forms the foundation for our conversation. It's called And the Bride Wore White. And you can learn more about Dana and about this really excellent resource at our website, and that's focusonthefamily.com/broadcast.
12: Dana, welcome back to Focus on the Family. It's always good to have you here.
11: Oh, I'm so glad to be here with you today.
12: It's so fun, typically. This can be a little bit of a heavy topic, and, you know, right in my mind from the get-go here, it's all the disclaimers that you got to think about, because somebody will be offended about something that's said.
11: Yeah.
12: And again, the spirit and the heart of the discussion is really to give people a perspective on physical intimacy, God's design for it. Whether you're that teenager, and we have teens listening from time to time, and we have a lot of 20-somethings listening too. That are single. So what is that right way to go? And again, so many people will have different perspectives. We understand that. Let's get one of the things out of the way right away. And that is, we have plenty of material at Focus on the Family to speak to boys about this subject as well. So I don't want you to hear, how come they're not talking about the responsibility of boys and fathers to train their sons? That material is there. Just come to Focus on the Family's website. But today we're talking to Dana about girls.
11: And she's a girl.
12: And she's a girl, yeah. But you're a mom as well.
11: I'm a mom.
12: So we understand all the angles, but today it's about girls. So, Dana, hitting probably one of the biggest dominoes in this discussion is the purity movement, some of the things that have been projected within the purity movement have been probably not as helpful, maybe more harmful.
11: Yeah.
12: And then there are some good things. That target is a good target. It's a biblical target to go into marriage as a virgin, both for males and for females. But speak to some of that downside with that kind of legalism, if I could call it that.
11: Well, yeah, here's what's hard. The conversation about the purity conversation right now isn't doing what you just did, which is acknowledging there's good and there's bad. And we've got to be very careful not to throw the baby out with the bathwater. And I feel like we have to understand why that's important. So let me tell you about a letter I got.
12: Mm-hmm.
11: 2 years ago, 2024, early spring, I got a letter in a silver envelope. I call it the silver letter.
12: Huh.
11: Because this was just a trajectory shifting moment for me. Inside was a letter from a mom whose daughter had just become a teenager. And she had some questions for me about how to talk to her daughter about sex. And the reason she had those questions is because this mom had grown up kind of at the apex of the purity movement. And the letter included photocopies of a newspaper article, because on her wedding day, two different sources, media sources, came out to report on this couple waiting until they were married. I mean, you got to think, like, can you think of a world in which this would happen today?
13: Yeah, that's not newsy.
11: No. And I mean, this was when Miley Cyrus had a purity ring on her finger, you know, this and half of the other Disney characters or Disney celebrities. And so she was a part of what was celebrated about that movement. Fast forward now, her daughter's a teenager. She goes to the youth pastor and says, my husband and I would like to come tell our story of waiting until we were married. And she went on in this letter to say, we have enjoyed a beautiful marriage. We've enjoyed a beautiful sex life. We've had a really healthy impact in our community and our culture. And so I just thought this youth pastor was going to be like, yes, I would love for you to share that. Instead, he informed me that that teaching, that period of time in the church was very toxic.
12: Huh.
11: And she said, I was dumbfounded. I was confused because good things came out of it in my life. And I'm just writing to you to say, am I going to mess my daughter up if I teach her what I learned during that time period? And do you still believe what you taught then?
12: Hmm.
11: And I'm telling you, that'll stop you in your tracks to do some research. So I've, for about 2 years now, I've been looking at the good and the bad because there's some of each. I think I'm a part of the good fruit of the purity movement, even though I was discontent with it. You know, I was a youth leader at the time, and I looked around and I was like, I love that the church is talking about sex. That's probably the best thing that happened, right?
12: Right.
11: The church is finally talking about sex. And that was good because the people that know the creator and the designer of sex and gender should be the ones talking about it the most. Finally, we are. However, it wasn't a fully mature conversation because it was really, people don't know this, started by teenagers.
12: Huh.
11: There's 53 teenagers in a basement in Nashville that look around and they see the AIDS crisis, terrifying parents, terrifying medical experts. The headlines are terrifying. And they say, well, what if we just did what this Bible tells us to do? And we waited. So 53 kids sign a True Love Waits pledge.
12: Hmm.
11: They design it. They so right away, your leaders probably don't have the experience to lead well, right?
12: Yeah.
11: Because they're teenagers.
12: They have good hearts, intent.
11: Oh, and they're going to the Word of God.
12: Yeah.
11: 1 year later, 200,000 kids are in Washington, D.C. signing the same pledge. This is a freight train.
12: Yeah.
11: There's not
12: a movement.
11: There's no stopping it.
12: Yeah.
11: I think the leaders shepherded it as well as they could have, considering you're dealing with teenagers and you're dealing with movement, right? So some people got hurt. And you use the word legalism. I think there were pockets of the purity movement where there was legalism. And that did create a lot of hurt, a lot of pain. And we've got to acknowledge that.
12: Yeah.
11: And we have been guilty of that, not just in how we teach, how the church teaches sexual integrity, but in everything, you know, because rules make us feel safe. And Jesus pulls us back and says, you're never going to obey the rules without my love.
12: Yeah. Mm-hmm. And, you know, three core areas of life, to broaden this for just a second, my observation is, and, you know, we can say it, there's many Christian leaders, pastors that have fallen.
11: Yeah.
12: And it's typically three things, and it's right there in Scripture. Pride is an issue, money,
11: yeah,
12: and sex.
11: Mm-hmm.
12: And we have to be in tune with the Spirit to say, okay, what's your weakness?
11: Yeah.
12: You probably have one. And then what are you going to do to build the right kind of protection so that you don't fall into that temptation, right?
11: Yeah, right.
12: Let me put it in this way. This is, I think, really interesting. And I've mentioned this before, but talking to a Catholic priest, you know, he said the image of God, Lucifer wanted that for the angels, and God chose to put it into human beings,
11: yes,
12: his very image. And he created us male and female. And the plan was for the two to become one, which is the very image of God walking this earth.
11: That's right.
12: And he fights it tooth and nail. Mm-hmm. Think of how marriage has been on the ropes because of the enemy's assault on human sexuality.
11: Yeah.
12: I mean, look at the movements. There's so many. Sexual orientation, transgender. I mean, it is like a spiritual assault on

0: really made me say, okay, as a wife, as a mom, as a minister of the gospel, as a Great Commission minister of the gospel, which all of us are, this topic matters, because in Genesis 4:1, it says, Adam lay with his wife Eve, and she became pregnant and gave birth. And that word there is yada. Adam yada with his wife Eve. And if you grew up with Seinfeld, you know, yada, yada, yada, blah, blah, blah. Turns out this word is not so boring after all, right?
1: Right.
0: This is a sacred, profound, pleasure-filled word. And I thought, wow, this is very different. The word means to know, to be known, to be deeply respected. Transcends the physical that the world gets fixated on,
1: mm-hmm.
0: okay? The world is fixated on how we connect to one another physically. And God's word talks about how we're connecting emotionally yeah. and spiritually, knowing each other. But here's what's mind-blowing. It's only used that word a handful of times to talk about a husband and a wife knowing each other. It's used predominantly about how we can know God.
1: Mm-hmm.
0: Be still and know, yada, that I am God. You're touching on something very sacred here, Jim. Maleness and femaleness, marriage and sex, they're pictures. They're pictures of some of the most sacred truths that we hold dear.
1: Mm-hmm.
0: And the intimacy that we can have with God, marriage is just pointing to that. And if we don't rise up to protect it, then the things that we hold most dear in our faith are marginalized and erased. That's why this conversation matters so very much.
1: Right. And why there's tension about mm-hmm. it, even in the church.
0: Mm-hmm. Yeah.
1: Going back to that pastor, this is a toxic subject.
0: Yeah.
1: It shouldn't be.
2: Right. Yeah. Yeah. This is Focus on the Family with Jim Daly. And our guest today is Dana Gresh. We're talking about her book, And the Bride Wore White, and some of the concepts, the big concepts in this book. You'll want to get a copy so you can do a deep dive in what Dana has written. We've got the book at focusonthefamily.com/broadcast.
1: Dana, let me explore with you your life. I mean, you put it in the book and you've talked about it. Your goal was that to go into marriage pure,
0: mm-hmm.
1: and that didn't happen. So it, talk to that specifically, that situation, explain it, and then speak to other women who are listening that had a similar experience.
0: Yeah.
1: There was a desire, but it was tripped up.
0: Yeah, I was a Christian teenager in a Christian high school and a Christian home and a Christian youth group. I was actively involved in teaching Sunday school in my church. I love Jesus.
1: Doing all the right things.
0: I love the Lord. And, you know, I heard the thou shalt not speeches, which is what we had really before the purity conversation. It got more robust after the purity conversation sort of started, which was good. It was more than just thou shalt not. It was just the rules when I was a teenager.
1: Right.
0: And so I never went through the process of thinking through why I believed these rules were good, and got in a Christian dating relationship like many of us and many people still today, and hadn't made any decisions. I hadn't been decisive about what I believed and why I believed it.
1: Uh-huh.
0: And so, you know, I ended up giving the gift I desperately wanted to give to my husband on my wedding night. I gave it away to, I was 15. I was a baby.
1: Mm.
0: You know, I look back and I see 15-year-olds today and I'm like, oh.
1: Did you, let me ask you this question. Did you feel that way at that age? Like this is something, a gift? Because that sounds very adult to think of it in that
0: way. That's the thing, I didn't.
1: Right. So in that context, for younger girls listening mm-hmm. right now, or moms that are going to have a chat tonight, how do you, looking at your younger self, what mm-hmm. conversation would have helped you? What would be the tone and the substance of that?
0: Mm-hmm.
1: At 15, that would have maybe steered you a little differently.
0: Well, even when I was 9, 10, 11, 12, mm-hmm. setting the stage of how sacred this is,
1: mm-hmm.
0: being very clear about why, that it's a picture of the gospel. There's no junior salvation. There's no junior Christian. There's no junior Great Commission. There's no junior Holy Spirit. There's you're a believer or you're not. Of course, we talk to 9-year-olds differently than we talk to 19-year-olds or 29-year-olds.
1: Right, maturity levels are different.
0: The maturity levels are different, but I really believe it's important that we have these mature conversations, because otherwise the world is

0: discipling our children what they will believe mm-hmm. on the topic of sex mm-hmm. and gender. And our silence becomes a megaphone for that instruction. So I think just starting early, period, would have been important. But I think one of the things that I really fought to keep in this rewrite of And the Bride Wore White is being decisive. Every single one of us in life, there's research on this. We decide or we slide into behavior. Mm. There's really no middle ground.
1: Yeah.
0: If we have decided on January 1st, I'm going to eat healthier this year, and we write it down and we set some goals, the chances are we're going to have a better shot at it. Mm-hmm. But if you're midway through the year and you're eating all the carbs and all the sweets like normal, it may be because you didn't pause and make a decision. The same is true of our sexual appetites. And there's long-term research that says people that in their teen years said, this is the kind of person I'd like to marry. These are some things I'd like to achieve so that I'm emotionally and maturity-wise ready before I start dating. Those people, long-term, 20, 30 years down the road, they're in much healthier relationships.
1: Yeah.
0: Versus people who just don't think about it, which I just didn't think about it. And I ended up being sexually active, and it wasn't what I wanted, but I slid into it.
1: Right. Right. And from there, I mean, at 15, that is young.
0: That is very young.
1: Then you have shame and guilt and fear and what have I done? And now, even at that young age, now you're trying to negotiate with God. Mm-hmm. I'm so sorry for what I did. So you feel that shame and guilt.
0: Every day.
1: And then you're trying to still be on the outside, living a life that looks good and healthy. Your mom and dad going, oh, isn't she doing well? And now you have this secret. How did you manage
0: that? Well, that wasn't quite how my story looked. My story looked like my mom and dad going, what happened to her? Why is she different?
1: Mm-hmm.
0: Yeah. I became depressed.
1: Wow.
0: I became more withdrawn. And that is one of the things we see in teenage girls who are sexually active, that there is often a change in their mental and emotional wellness.
1: Let me ask you before you keep going there, just that physiological, emotional, mental mm-hmm. response should say something about what's going on in the heart.
0: Yeah.
1: The fact that that would be there.
0: Yeah.
1: You know, the naysayers, probably those that are anti-God, are going to say, that's because of the shame you put on people. But there certainly would be a part of that, but there's something deeper going on.
0: I felt shame. And let's pause on that word, because that's one of those words that's become very twisted that Satan has used. Shame invites us to say, I did something wrong. Not I am something wrong, but I chose something that wasn't in my best interest or the best interest of my community. And is there forgiveness for that? Jesus says yes. And then he says, the word says in James 5:16, confess your sins one to another, and then you will be healed. Yeah. It doesn't say confess your shame one to another. And that's what we're doing in our culture right now. We're having a shame conversation instead of a sin conversation. We're saying the shame is what's made us unwell. God's word says it's actually the sin that has made us unwell. And when I confess my sin to you and you say, there's great sociological research on this, and you say, that was wrong, but I still love you. That's what crushes shame.
1: Which again is a mirror of God's treatment toward us. That's what he is in us.
0: Yes.
1: And when we do that to each other, it's a taste of God's character.
0: Yeah.
1: That's what, it's all connected.
0: That's right.
1: Which is amazing. You know, something I want to make sure that we're clear on is many times women are in a situation of abuse.
0: Yeah.
1: That could be emotional, it can be physical, could be a boyfriend or a husband.
0: Yeah.
1: And we need to recognize that abusive situations are absolutely wrong.
0: Yeah.
1: And you need to find safety. You need to get to a place, especially if you have children in the home as well, but mm-hmm. you need to get out of that situation and seek help.
0: Absolutely. I've been sounding this alarm since the year 2000. Tell someone.
1: Yeah.
0: When you don't feel safe, when you feel guilty, when you feel shame, when you're confused, tell someone. A lot of times the confusion is telling you this isn't a safe relationship, and you don't really even know it until years down the road, until you can kind of get some separation from it, or at least months down the road.
1: Yeah.
0: So if you're feeling that way, tell someone today. Don't wait. Text someone right now.
1: Yeah. And to your point, it'll feel like, am I really experiencing that?
0: Yeah.
1: I mean, some women are going to know because it's that obvious, but others, you're in a gray zone emotionally and you're not sure.
0: Right.
1: Ask and talk to somebody.
0: That's right.
1: Mm-hmm. You can call us here at Focus on the Family, and we're available to help you through that decision tree of where mm-hmm. you're at. But it is critical. And with that, as you said, that shame and that guilt can keep you trapped in there. Like, was it yeah. my fault? Such a common thing
0: yeah.
1: for a woman to say to herself.
0: Yeah.
1: Did I cause this?
0: Yeah.
1: How do you coach a woman to manage that kind of false guilt?
0: Well, first, I look her in the eye and I simply say, it was not your fault. You know, for someone who hasn't been in an abusive situation, they can't understand how much those words need to be heard. But then I think the shame that comes along with that follows the same path of, you know, I need to tell you what happened to me. Mm-hmm. And I hear what happened to you.
2: Yeah.
0: And I say, it wasn't your fault. And I still love you.
1: Yeah.
0: And the shame really doesn't have a lot of power. When you start to enter in, you know, there's research that men or women on the battlefield that come off the battlefield, and in the first few days, they say, this is what I saw, this is what I experienced. They say it out loud. They get the empathic witness, that person that says, that had to be horrible. I'm so sorry that happened to you. You're going to be okay. There's power in that. That's why God's word tells us that Christianity is not a solo sport. It's a communal activity whereby we are the hands and the feet, the voice of Jesus Christ to one another.
1: Mm-hmm. Dan, I don't want to end with, I guess, a pit in my stomach. I want to give hope. And we're going to come back for day two and keep this conversation going, if you're willing.
0: Yeah.
1: And I just want to give that hope here, that mm-hmm. pearl of hope to the woman listening. No matter how old she is, she could be 16, 15, she could be 25, 35, 55.
0: Yeah.
1: But she's carried that guilt. Like, you know, it was my fault. Speak to that bondage, what the enemy is trying to do, what the world is trying to do to free you from those spiritual mm-hmm. binds that you don't need to be accountable to God. I mean, the culture is screaming that.
0: Yeah.
1: Just be yourself. You're just in control of your own body.
0: That's right.
1: I mean, even to the point of kill that child
0: mm-hmm.
1: that has been created.
0: Yeah.
1: Speak to that in terms of how do you turn all that devastation, like John 10:10 says, the thief comes to steal, kill, and destroy. Mm-hmm. Women are under the microscope in this regard. The yes. enemy is having a heyday mm-hmm. with women. Now, we got to say, where are the men? But speak to that woman with that heavy burden. How does she set herself free?
0: Well, I walked in shame for about 10 years. Of course, in my case, it wasn't something that was done to me. It was my choice to be sexually active. But I think the pathway is very similar in terms of crushing that shame and receiving the grace of Jesus. It's going to him and saying, what is true? What is true? I'm confused here. I felt shame for 10 years. For 10 years, I've awakened and said, Lord, am I really forgiven? Mm-hmm. If I'm forgiven, why do I feel this way? And it was faulty thinking in my heart because I was believing lies. And Jesus said, you will know the truth, and the truth will set you free. So I had to say, Lord, what's the truth about the word virgin? Because it's a word that hurts me when I hear it.
1: Mm.
0: What's the truth about the word purity? Because I hear it, and all I think is, I am not.
1: Mm.
0: And he took me through a gentle process of looking those words in the eye, and they were not more powerful than his love.
1: Mm.
0: So go to him. Go to him first. Please don't go to TikTok.
1: Yeah.
0: They're not going to tell you the truth about these words.
1: Reddit.
0: Don't go to Reddit. Please don't go to Reddit.
1: Yeah.
0: They are not going to tell you the truth about these words. They are going to tell you to hold these words. They are going to tell you these words are trauma for you, and they always will be. Here's what I've learned about trauma. It's real. I've felt it. I've known it in my life. I have experienced the physiological symptoms of trauma.
1: Mm-hmm.
0: the sleeplessness, the all of it. And yes, trauma is real and it hurts, but also I have decided that my triggers are an invitation from the Holy Spirit to be healed.
1: Well, working through that kind of hurt can be so hard, but we don't want anyone to have to do it alone. God creates us for relationship, perhaps especially for those low times. Our team of caring Christian counselors is available to pray with you and give you biblical insight into some first steps to healing with a free initial consultation. 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
10: Jesus said, "By this shall all men know that you are my disciples, that you have love one for another."
11: 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Ultimately, it's our choice.
10: Be known for your love. Be known as someone who builds people up, not as someone who tears people down. Be known as a person that one could call on for help, a loving person. This is-

0: people come into the kingdom because they were sufficiently browbeaten by someone sharing their faith. Few have surrendered to Christianity simply because they lost a fiery religious debate. The Bible tells us His kindness leads us to repentance. God's love can soften the hardest of hearts. God's mercy beckons those who've lost their way. And coming up today on A New Beginning, Pastor Greg Laurie helps us learn to put the Lord's compassion into practice.
1: Hey, we're in 1 John chapter 4. It's part of our Unshakable series, and the title of my message is When Love Moves In, Fear Moves Out. 1 John chapter 4. Dear friends, do not believe everyone who claims to speak by the Spirit. You must test them to see if the Spirit they have comes from God, for there are many false prophets in the world. This is how we know if they have the Spirit of God. If a person claiming to be a prophet acknowledges that Jesus Christ came in a real body, that person has the Spirit of God. If somehow they claim to be a prophet but does not acknowledge the truth about Jesus, that person is not from God. Such a person has the spirit of the Antichrist, which you heard is coming into the world and indeed is already here. Point number one, if you're taking notes, we are in a spiritual war. John speaks of the Antichrist and Antichrists, plural. And remember, the prefix anti doesn't just mean against, though it includes that, but it also means instead of. So John is saying in the last days, you're going to see a lot of instead of Christs or fake Christs or someone pretending to be Christ or representing him. And so this is something we need to be aware of. So point number two, God is bigger and greater than everyone and everything else. God is bigger and God is greater than everyone and everything else. Look at 1 John 4:4. But you belong to God, my dear children. You've already won a victory over these people because, and I love this verse, greater is he that is in you than he that is in the world. The one that's in you is Christ. The one that is in the world is Satan or anyone or anything else that you think is a threat. Christ is greater than all of that. He's greater than Satan, greater than sin, greater than your problem. Point number three, if you really know God, you will love others. If you really know God, you will love others. 1 John 4:7, dear friends, let us continue to love one another. To love comes from God. Anyone who loves is a child of God and knows God. But anyone who does not love does not know God, for God is love. I love this. Earlier, we identified the three major themes of 1 John. Number one, God is light. 1 John 1:1, this is the message we've heard from the beginning. I declare to you that God is light, and in him there is no darkness. So God is light. Number two, God is love, reinforced right here before us. Thirdly, God is life. 1 John 5:5, he that has the Son of God has life. He who does not have the Son of God does not have life. Light and love are inseparable, sort of like grace and truth. Light and love. So, you know, light shows you what's really going on. You ever lose something in your car? It's really dark. You got to get it out of the garage. You got to get some light in there, and then you find it. Oh, that's where that burrito went that I lost 1 year ago. No wonder there was an odd smell in the car. So light exposes things. So maybe the light shines into a person's life. Maybe it's a friend of yours, the light of scripture, a light of truth, and you see they're doing something they should not be doing. That's where love comes in. The light shows the problem, but the love wants to help the person in the problem, right? So the Bible says, if a brother or a sister is overtaken in a fault, you who are spiritual should kick them when they're down and tell as many people as possible, preferably on social media. You know that verse, right? Yeah, it's not in the Bible. What it really says is, if a brother or a sister is overtaken in a fault or stumbles in sin, you who are spiritual should restore such a person in a spirit of meekness and take heed lest you also be tempted. So what it's truly saying is if someone's down, help them up, because one day you may be down and you may need someone to help you up. See, that's light and love. Light shows the problem. Love brings the solution. And God is love. Jesus said, "By this shall all men know that you are my disciples, that you have perfect doctrine." Well, we should have perfect doctrine as much as we can. We should believe the right things, but actually he didn't say that. "By this shall all men know you are my disciples, that you have love one for another." You know, one of the things that drew me to Christ was the love of Christians demonstrated toward each other. I looked at them and I thought, these people are weird. They seem to actually love each other. And I don't know what kind of home you were raised in, but I wasn't raised in what you call a loving home. I know my mom loved me in her way, but she never told me. She never affirmed me in that way, so I never heard it. She never hugged me. So I was kind of sort of a broken person when I first showed up at church and some girl comes up to me I've never seen before, throws her arms around me and says, "God bless you. I love you, brother." And I'm like, ugh. You know, not everyone's a hugger. Some people say, "I'm a hugger." I'm like, oh no. How long is this going to take? It's taken me a long time to learn how to love, to learn how to say I love you, and to accept love from others. But that is a mark of a real Christian. Be known for your love. Be known as a bridge builder, not a bridge burner. Be known as someone who builds people up, not as someone who tears people down. Be known as a person that one could call on for help, a loving person. Don't be a grudge holder. Some people are known for their anger and that they're always upset about something. By the way, did you know that crows hold grudges? They remember. And they literally hold grudges. So they did a study on this and someone put on a mask and they went and captured crows. This did not go down well in the crow community. They immediately started talking about that person. You hear all the crows squawking? They're talking about you. They're evaluating you. And so it turns out that these crows would then kind of dive bomb the people if they wore the mask, even much later. In fact, after the original crows died, they found that their children did the same thing. So they're passing this grudge on to the next generation. This is all true. Say, "Greg, I didn't come here to church to hear about crows." I know, but let me finish. There's one virtuous thing about them. If you treat them well, they'll remember your kindness. So say you feed them, they'll bring you little gifts like little trinkets, buttons, bits of metal. Maybe if you're really nice, a dead mouse or something, I don't know. But hey, you treat them well, it's like, hey, he's good. He's good in the crow community. We just sent out a tweet. Everybody knows it. Well, we don't even call them tweets anymore, do we? Anyway, so don't be like a crow and hold grudges. Be a loving person. Be a forgiving person. As I often said, when you forgive a person, you set a prisoner free yourself.
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1: 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And I've been to Israel many times, and I've led a lot of tours, and I have to say that's absolutely true. 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It's not just a travel experience. 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It's a vacation with a purpose. 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
2: 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He continues now.
1: Point number four, God's love is greater than our worst fears. God's love is greater than our worst fears. 1 John 4:18, God demonstrated this love to us by sending his only begotten son. Such love is no fear, for perfect love expels all fear. King James translation, perfect love casts out all fear. If we're afraid, it is for the fear of punishment, and this shows we have not fully experienced his perfect love. I find this verse interesting. You might think John would say, courage is better than fear, or faith is better than fear, and that's all true. But instead, John says, perfect love casts out all fear. And the word that he uses for casts out or expel is a strong action oriented word that means to drive out, to throw out with force. Fear and love are mutually exclusive. If you are living in fear, especially the fear of judgment, you have not yet grasped what it is to be loved by God. Please know this. You are loved by God. God is not mad at you. God is mad about you. And he loves you with the deepest love. And that evicts fear. Because if you walk around with a concern that, oh man, God doesn't love me and God's going to judge me, then John is saying, man, listen, when you know the love of God, it drives that fear away. And he's never going to stop loving you. Number 5 point, Romans 8:38 reinforces this when it says, I'm convinced that nothing can separate us from God's love, neither death nor life, nor angels, nor demons, nor our fears for today, or worries about tomorrow. Even the powers of hell cannot separate us from God's love. And you know, our fears change with the passing of time. When we're little kids, we have little kid fears. I hope you don't still have those fears. You're afraid of the dark. You're afraid of the monster under the bed. You're afraid of abandonment. That's why divorce is so devastating, especially for children. I remember that well. As you get older, maybe your early teens, you have different fears. You have the fear of not fitting in, not being liked or accepted, not being good enough. Then you become a young adult. You have new fears. Now your fear is, am I going to find a career? Am I going to find someone to love me? Am I going to find a spouse? Or maybe you find yourself comparing yourself to others on social media. Then one day you wake up and you're an old person. And they have different fears too. How do you know when you're an old person? There are telltale signs. You know you're getting old when you sink your teeth into a steak and they stay there. You know you're getting old when you have a party and your neighbors don't even know it. You know you're getting old when your back goes out more than you do. You know you're getting old when you use the light on your phone in the restaurants to read the menu. Do you do this? I do it. It's like, I can't, this type is so small. It's so dark, so I get out the phone, I've got the light. It's such an old person thing. And I even find myself using my camera app so I can blow it up a little bit. What am I ordering here? That's a sign of getting old. You know you're getting old when your candles cost more than your cake. You know you're getting old when you drop something and you bend down to pick it up and you wonder what else you can do while you're down there. I don't want to come down here again. Is there anything else that needs to be cleaned or picked up? Let's get it over with. Signs of getting old. But the good news is God has something for you in every stage of life. To the child, God says, I'll never leave you or forsake you. To the teen, God says, you're fearfully and wonderfully made. To the young adult, the Lord says, I know the thoughts that I think towards you, thoughts of peace and not of evil, to give you a future and a hope. And to the elderly, God says, even to your old age and gray hairs, I am he who will sustain you. I've made you. I will carry you. I will sustain you and I will rescue you. I love that. Last point. Our love for God is a response to God's love for us. Our love for God is a response to God's love for us. Why do we love God? 1 John 4:19. We love him because he first loved us. I mean, when we just think about the fact that God loves us, it's overwhelming. You know, the Bible says it's the goodness of God or the kindness of God that brings us to repentance. His love wore down our rebellion. One day we just realized, why am I fighting with him? Why am I running from him? He loves me. And so I respond in love. I remember years ago, I believe it was 2006, I went to the last crusade that Billy Graham ever preached at. He was an older Billy, an elderly man who needed help even getting up on the stage. They constructed a special pulpit for him that had a little stool he could sit on, but it looked as though he were standing. This is the last time Billy ever preached publicly. And I remember he stood up before this crowd. And he was not like a father figure. He was like a great grandfather figure, but in my estimation, almost like a prophet-like figure. And he turned to the crowd and simply said, God loves you. And he turned to the middle, God loves you. And he turned to the other section, and God loves you. And those words carried so much weight because he lived a life that backed it up. And he could have said maybe 30 more things in that span of time, but just those simple words, God loves you. And I think that's something this culture needs to hear, and I think it's something you need to hear as well. God loves you. So what do? Well, I respond, I reciprocate. How can I respond to the love of God? Jesus said, if you love me, keep my commandments. So if you really love God, do what he tells you to do. But it comes down to this. You want to make sure you're in a relationship with him. So in a moment, I'm going to pray with you who are not sure. Pray with someone that has joined us who doesn't have the confidence that they're a child of God. They don't have the confidence that they'll go to heaven when they die. And you could just pray this prayer after me. Let's bow our heads, and I'm going to lead those of you who need Jesus in your life in this prayer. And I'm even going to ask everyone to join in this prayer as an affirmation for those who are praying it for the first time. So pray this after me. Lord Jesus, I know I am a sinner, but I know you're the Son of God who walked this earth. You were fully God and fully man. And you died on the cross for my sin and rose again from the dead. Now, Jesus, come into my life. I choose to follow you from this moment forward as my Savior and my Lord, as my God and my friend. Thank you for hearing this prayer and answering this prayer. In Jesus' name I pray. Amen.

0: 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Well, Pastor Greg, you preached a message called What I Would Tell My Younger Self, which is one of my favorite studies you've ever presented. What if you could have taken your younger self to a modern-day Harvest Crusade so he could see you, you know, the current you, preaching the gospel? What would young Greg have said about that experience?
1: Wow. Well, you know, in a way, I kind of got a sneak preview of it early in my life. Two events that brought that about. One was shortly after I became a Christian, I went and saw Billy Graham preach at one of his crusades, and I even went forward in the invitation, even though I was already a Christian. I just wanted a closer look at this man that God was using. And I connected to what he was doing. I recognized in him a gift that God had placed in me to be an evangelist. And effectively, I said, that's what I want to do when I grow up. I was around 17 at the time. But then a little bit later, I was not in ministry yet. I was a graphic artist. But I ended up having an experience where I actually preached a little sermon before a crowd that had gathered at Pirates Cove Beach, where we did the baptisms back in the day. And it was not something I planned, but the Lord prompted me to proclaim the gospel. And I spoke to the people sitting up on the rocks. I invited people to come to Christ. Some did, and I even baptized them. So I didn't really get into preaching for a couple of more years, maybe 3 years after that. And I didn't start doing evangelistic events for many years after that, but I was given sort of a glimpse into my future, like the trailers you see in the movie theaters that show you what a film is about. It's almost as though the Lord was showing me, you're going to end up doing this. And that's exactly what I did. So if a younger Greg went to see an older Greg, he would say, whoa, what happened to his hair? And then he would say, yeah, I knew the Lord was going to do something like this. And this is amazing. And I would give God the glory. So I tell this story and many more like it in this book called Jesus Revolution. Maybe you've seen the film. Have you read the book? So many people ask me so many questions like, wait, whatever happened to your mother? Did she ever come to the Lord? What happened to Lonnie Frisbee? What about this? What about that? All these questions. It's all in the book. 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

0: Most countries have ambassadors who act as representatives or diplomats in foreign countries. 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It's not a responsibility reserved for pastors or missionaries. 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
1: John 13, verse 12, when Jesus had washed their feet and put on his outer garments and resumed his place, he said to them, "Do you understand what I have done to you? You call me teacher and Lord, and you're right, for so I am. If I then, your Lord and teacher, have washed your feet, you also ought to wash one another's feet. For I have given you an example that you also should do just as I have done to you. Truly, truly, I say to you, a servant is not greater than his master, nor a messenger greater than the one who sent him. If you know these things, blessed are you if you do them. I'm not speaking of all of you. I know whom I have chosen. But the scripture will be fulfilled, he who ate my bread has lifted his heel against me. I'm telling you this now before it takes place, that when it does take place, you may believe that I am he. Truly, truly, I say to you, whoever receives the one who I send receives me, and whoever receives me receives the one who sent me." After saying these things, Jesus was troubled in his spirit and testified, "Truly, truly, I say to you, one of you will betray me." Father, thank you for your word. And we pray now that as we consider its truth, that the Holy Spirit may be our guide, controlling my thoughts and my words, our hearts and our wills, our response, so that having heard Jesus say this, we might be enabled by the Holy Spirit to go out and do what he said, "If you do this." And so help us then, Lord, to take seriously what the Bible says in order that we might do what it asks us to do, by the power of the Holy Spirit, and we pray in Jesus' name. Amen. The sermon title for today was Truly, Truly Times Three. I thought that was really good, and no one really had much idea about it, but nevertheless, I have to write something in my notes. So there are three that we're considering, and the first of these we try to give time to, although the statement itself in verse 16 really is borne out, its impact is borne out by everything that goes before it. And in one sense, what he says in 16 is just a wonderful summary of the call to humility on the part of those who are his followers. And the attitude of heart is to precede the action of their lives. That's why 17 follows 16. If you know these things, blessed are you if you do them. Now the next one is then in verse 20. Truly, truly, I say to you, whoever receives the one I send receives me, and whoever receives me receives the one who sent me. Now we should notice well that Jesus, the extent of Jesus' love for these disciples to whom he speaks is such that you will notice in the verses that actually precede 20, he is preparing his disciples for what is about to happen. It is clear from the text that the disciples are unaware of the fact that there is a quizzling among them. The reaction that comes later on makes that obvious to us. Of course, Judas knows and Jesus knows, but the rest don't know. And so what Jesus is doing here is making sure that they're not going to be caught off guard when this happens to them. And that's the significance of him quoting from the Old Testament, "He who ate my bread has lifted up his head against me, his hand, his heel against me, I beg your pardon." And if you remember when we studied 1 and 2 Samuel together, this is a reference to David's encounter with Ahithophel, who turns against David and seeks to do him ill. And so Jesus recognizes that when what is about to happen happens, it has the potential to upset them, to derail them, if you like, almost to undermine their faith. And so he lets them know, I want you to know that the scripture is going to be fulfilled, that the one who ate my bread has lifted up his heel against me. They surely looked at one another in this moment and wondered if they didn't say anything to one another. Perhaps their eyes said it. I wonder just exactly what he has in mind here. I'm telling you this now, before it takes place, that when it does take place, you may believe that I am he. Now, that is actually the great I am again. Remember, he's already caused such a ruction with the religious leaders by making this amazing claim to divinity. And he wants them to understand that when all that is about to unfold unfolds, although there may be that which just creates a wobble in their hearts or their minds, he wants them to be prepared so that they will be able to hold on, if you like. If this is an expression of love, isn't it? It's a generous expression. I'm not a fearful flyer, but I also like it when the captain says, you know, we're going to be taking off, and it looks like it's going to be pretty good, but until we hit the Gulf Stream, the jet stream, that's right, the Gulf Stream's in the water, jet stream's in the air, and he says, you know, when we hit that, you'll know about it. Well, he didn't need to tell us that, but man, when we hit it, I was glad that he told me. Because otherwise, when you hit it at a certain velocity and at a certain angle, it's an experience to be remembered. And so that's why he did it. It was very nice of him. It's the same tenderness that your parents say to you as a child when they say, you know, when we move house and you are going to be in a new school, the chances are that you're going to be unhappy. And the chances are that you will miss your friends. Why are they telling you that? Because that is going to happen. And when it happens, you're going to say, aha, they prepared me for this. That is exactly what the love of Jesus is doing for his disciples. And it is a wonderful encouragement. When things he might have said to them seem to be unraveling, you need to know that I am moving forward to do what is planned for me to do, which of course is a reference back to the previous chapter. And is truly, truly, I tell you, unless a grain of wheat falls into the earth and dies, it remains alone. But if it dies, it will bear much fruit. They had pondered that on that occasion. Now they're about to discover a distinct wrinkle in the material, as it were, and very kindly he prepares them. Now, in verse 16, they were warned, and we with them were warned, not to stand on any assumed personal dignity. Don't get ahead of yourself. Don't get out in front of your skis. Don't have too high of an opinion of yourself. Just don't do that, Jesus says, both by his word and also by his testimony. But having said that in verse 16, now you find in verse 20 that he's actually saying something different. He's not contradicting 16, but he is pointing out that those that Christ sends out have a dignity that is theirs, that is ours in Jesus, as ambassadors of the Lord Jesus Christ. The dignity is not in personality. The dignity is not in giftedness. The dignity is in being called to Christ, to know Christ, to live for Christ, and to go out and speak for Christ and bear testimony to Christ. In the awareness of the fact that the response of people to a straightforward statement concerning who Jesus is, why he's come, what he's done, and so on, is often the occasion of mockery and so on. And so Jesus is saying, you need to understand, fellows, that you didn't choose me, but I chose you, and I ordained you to go and bring forth fruit. This is John 15. Bring forth fruit, and that fruit will actually last. So you see what he's actually doing here. This is the scene. The move has gone from the crowd and from the public arena into a private arena with his immediate followers. He recognizes all that is before them. And what I think we must guard against is the idea, because this is an intimate scene. It is a scene of intimacy, without that question. But And I think I've read this in the past as a kind of intimate farewell. Jesus gets together with his disciples, and in 14, he says, "Let not your hearts be troubled, you believe in God," and so on. "I'm going away, I'll prepare a place for you." And so there is something

Father, you will stay, the Holy Spirit will be given to you, and you now will go out to the ends of the earth in order to bear testimony to me. So that what is happening here is, if you like, when we compress the hours that are involved in the whole discourse, is in one sense Jesus saying to them, you know, you've got your marching orders here. The hour has come. This is what's involved. This is what it will mean. And then whoever receives the one I send receives me. And whoever receives me receives the one who sent me. Now, I read that wrongly because it's easy to read it incorrectly. Whoever receives the one I send, who's that? His disciples, those who he has called to himself. Whoever receives the one I send receives me. You're writing a gospel, a chapter each day, by the deeds that you do and the words that you say. Men read what you write, distorted or true. So what is the gospel according to you? Those who receive the one I send receive me. Meet me. You are the light of the world, he says. I am the light of the world. Follow me, you won't walk in darkness. And he says, now you are the light of the world. You go out and shine as your light in the world. And if you're frightened and you're fearful and you feel yourself to be the only person in your lab or in your office or in your schoolroom or wherever it else is, you need to remember this, that your humility of heart is a big, big plus. But don't take on some peculiar role of undue self-deprecation, because there is a dignity that is now yours because you are my ambassador. Now, I think in the simplest terms, as you know, and I don't apologize for that, but as I sat and thought about this, I thought immediately of Mr. Spence. Well, you say, I wonder who Mr. Spence is. It's kind of suspenseful mentioning Mr. Spence, isn't it? Well, Mr. Spence was the headmaster of Carrollside Primary School. And Mr. Spence would come around all the classes in the primary school every day just to see what was going on and who were in the positions of usefulness and who were in the naughty positions. And every so often, a call would come from the office that there was a message to be taken around all the classrooms in the school, and Mr. Spence wanted somebody to go as his messenger. Oh, I wanted to do that. I want to do that. I want to do that. One, you get out of the class that you're in right now. Two, you can string it out for as long as you possibly can, going from class to class. And three, you kind of feel pretty good about it, especially if it is that school is going to be set free from its bondage 1 hour early this afternoon. And that's what you have to do. But you go in and you say that, not in so many words, but actually you don't say that. You don't say, I want you to know that. You say, Mr. Spence has asked me to say. There's all the difference in the world. Because the I want you to understand this can have a real smart aleck dimension to it. It can creep up on you, especially the longer you go in the faith. The more you understand the gospel, the more free you become about being able to articulate the gospel to people. And suddenly, we get the dignity, humility thing completely upside down, so that we start to take ourselves too seriously rather than acknowledging the fact that we are there at the appointment of someone else. What Jesus is doing here is actually anticipating verse 21 of chapter 20. When he had said this, he showed them his hands and his side, and then the disciples were glad when they saw the Lord. And Jesus said to them again, Shalom, as the Father, Shalom Aleichem, as the Father has sent me, even so I am sending you. Now, what this actually means is very, very important. It has a particular impact, I'm sure, for those who are called into positions of particular areas of ministry.
But we speak wrongly when we

0: talk about, are you in the ministry? No, there is no the ministry. There is ministry. There is preaching ministry. There is singing ministry. There is helping ministry. There's flower ministry. There's art ministry. There's caring ministry. There is ministry. There is ministry. And in Christ, we're in ministry. And we know ourselves to be flawed and failing. And we know what we're really like inside, and so does Jesus. But what Jesus is saying to us is very straightforward. Listen, when I go and I leave this to my disciples and they take it up from there, they will in turn make disciples who will in turn make disciples, and look at where you are. So when we go to people and we say to them, we implore you, this is 2 Corinthians 5:20, we implore you on Christ's behalf, be reconciled to God. That might sound a bit of a mouthful. We might not necessarily say it in those terms. But we get in a conversation with somebody and we say, well, what this is really about is about Jesus. He steps in between our sinful lives and the glory and the wonder of God in all of his holiness. We're actually alienated. We talk to our friends and we say that sense of insecurity and alienation that we sometimes feel that we often can't even explain. We say to them, what the Bible actually says is that that is just a product of the great alienation. And that what Jesus has come to do is to reconcile us to God. And I beseech you, on behalf of Jesus, who sent me to you, be reconciled to God. I wonder if we haven't left some real opportunities, as it were, on the table for just at the moment of closure, being afraid to follow through. I say that because I remember with the Campus Crusade background that I had, pushed on me by my mother and father-in-law, and particularly by my mother-in-law, she actually arranged, you know, the meetings that I was supposed to have with people. She decided, this person, you need to speak to this person. And I responded to that with alacrity. Oh, what a wonderful idea, mother-in-law to be. And in actual fact, she set it up, and I remember this so vividly. This fellow died a few years ago. He was a pilot, as it turned out, for the airline that flies out of Pittsburgh, which is now, I guess, American. I forget what it was. Anyway, he was French. He was French, Michael. And he was a good tennis player. And she said, well, you should talk to Michael, and I've invited him over this afternoon so you can talk to him. And so he came over and we sat on the back porch. And so I did what I had been trained to do. I went through the four spiritual laws with him. I said, God loves you. He has a wonderful plan for your life. You're sinful. You're separated from God. And you can't know his wonderful plan for your life. But there's good news. Jesus has come in order to bridge the gap between you and a holy God. And he has done for you what you can't do. But here's the deal. You have to individually receive what Jesus has done in order that you might be reconciled to God. What do you want to do about it? He said, I want to receive Jesus Christ. I said to myself, oh no, that can't be. You can't do it like that. That's something's gone wrong in the whole system. I mean, this can't be right. I mean, I was flabbergasted. I was amazed. I said, no, I mean, yes, I don't know. Yes, of course, yeah. And we prayed together. And he trusted Christ. And all these years later, I ran into him again in Pittsburgh when he was flying in the airline and he was an elder in his church. And then he got cancer and then he died. And then he went to be with Jesus. But if I hadn't listened to my mother-in-law and had the guts to actually close the deal, someone else would have had to do it. Because clearly he was one of those that the Father had given to the Son. I think, you know, that in this present climate, with a humility of heart and an understanding of a dignity that comes through our calling and our relationship to Jesus, there is, you know, far more opportunities than we realize to take the gospel to our friends in a kindly way. Because what Jesus is actually saying, and I need to go to this last thing, but what Jesus is saying is that to reject that kind of appeal if we go back to verse 20, we go back to that. To reject that kind of appeal is to reject Christ. And if anyone rejects Christ, they will be rejecting the one who sends Christ. And the one who sends Christ is the God who loved the world, that he gave his only begotten Son, that whoever believes in him wouldn't perish, but would have everlasting life. I don't know who wrote this, but it's good, and we move to the last point. Let us note that it is no light matter to reject and despise a faithful minister of Christ. A weak and ignorant servant may carry a message for a royal master, and for his master's sake, and ought not to be lightly esteemed. Contempt for Christ's ministers, when they are really faithful, is a bad symptom in a church and in a nation. We don't ever want to be a church that says, well, I like this one, but I don't like that one. It's a shared dignity. It's a shared calling. It's a shared privilege. It's a shared responsibility.
1: 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Now, if you listen to Truth for Life regularly, you've heard me ask for prayer for Alistair recently as he's been traveling and teaching at various events. And I recently had the opportunity to talk to him about how he has been speaking with young pastors and sharing his experience with them. You have found yourself encouraged by your interaction with these younger men and what you see in their heart and their desire to want to serve the Lord. That's been an encouragement, hasn't it?
0: Oh, it's fantastic. Yeah, I mean, it's really super. Years ago, reading J.C. Ryle, I read the part where the people asked Ryle, what is going to happen to the church, you know, when all you old guys go? And his reply, which is far more eloquent than this, goes along the lines of, you shouldn't worry about that because God has yet brighter stars in his universe. Mm-hmm. And of course, if you think of all that followed from the ministry of Ryle to the present day, then you realize how accurate he was. And that will always be the case because God has purposes from all of eternity that he's going to fulfill until finally the kingdom is there in all of its fullness and all of its beauty and glory.
1: 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Jesus knew who his betrayer was, but the other disciples didn't have any idea. 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
10: He says every ounce of energy that you have comes from God. 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
11: Many people are controlled by powerfully negative emotions. 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
10: If you'll turn to John chapter 8, and we have been in a series on how the truth can set you free. And you'll recall that Jesus is speaking to those who had begun to believe on him. And he says in verse 31, Jesus therefore was saying to those Jews who had believed him, if you abide in my word, that is conditional, that is, if you're continuing, focusing your attention, absorbing my word, he says, then are you truly disciples of mine, and you shall know the truth. And the only way to know the truth is to be in God's word. And you shall know the truth, and the truth shall make you free. Set you free, that is, from the bondage that keeps us from becoming the person God wants us to be and achieving the goals that God would have us achieve. And I'll tell you, I do not know of anybody any more to be pitied than a man or woman who gives their life day after day, working at it, driving, pushing everything possible to achieve more, accomplish more, and to accumulate more, and at the end of all of that, be miserable. There are people out there who have so little comparatively, but who know what contentment and joy is. So what we're doing in this series is digging down to find out, why is it we can work so hard, achieve so much, and at the same time, never quite be able to enjoy? And haven't you met people who have so little and they just tickle to death, just enjoying life, and they're just so free and liberated and everything is just absolutely great with them? You think, what's the deal with those folks? Well, the deal is real simple. They have discovered who they are in Christ Jesus. They're not hung up on guilt, a poor self-image. They don't feel inferior, inadequate, worthless, full of insecurities. And you see, you and I know that there isn't anything in life that the world has to offer that can build security. It can't do it. And you see, God doesn't want his children living on a lower level than he has provided. So we've talked about what our position is in Christ. In his love, he reached out in the love of Jesus Christ, reconciled us unto himself, forgave us of our sins, redeemed us, made us a part of the family, a part of the kingdom. And he says he seated us in the heavenlies in Christ Jesus, our Lord. Now, we're talking about who we are in Christ. That is, he says, by the Holy Spirit, he baptized us into Christ. That is our position. We're in him and he's in us. Now, who are we? Who are you now that you've been saved and placed into Christ? Once you begin to see yourself as God sees you, not only are you going to be able to enjoy what you have, who you are, where you're headed, and what you're going to achieve, you're going to enjoy that more. But my friend, your life is going to be a tremendous influence in the lives of other people. So he says who we are saints, we are new creations in him. You're either going to see it from your viewpoint or somebody else's viewpoint, and sometimes we'll have other people to program into our thinking what is not true. It is the truth that sets you free from the bondage of keeping you from achieving or becoming or enjoying the person God wants you to be. So if you'll turn to, first of all, Ephesians chapter 2, and there's a little passage here in this 10th verse that I want you to notice. The 10th verse, we know 8 and 9 that says, for by grace you're saved through faith, and that not of yourselves, it's the gift of God, not of works, lest any man should boast. But look, if you will, in verse 10. He says, now speaking of who we are in Christ Jesus, for we are, present tense now, we are his workmanship, created in Christ Jesus for or unto good works, which God prepared beforehand that we should walk in them. He says you are the workmanship. Now let me tell you what that word means in the Greek. That word in the Greek comes from the same word which means to make or to do. So when he says that you and I are the workmanship of Jesus Christ, he's referring to what God is doing with us. Notice he says we are his workmanship created where? In Christ Jesus. It is because of our relationship to him now. The word means to do or to make, which means that God, having saved us and placed us in Christ Jesus, he is still making something of us. When somebody says, why don't you grow up? All you got to say is, well, I am. Because you see, spiritually, all of us are growing in the Lord. If we're not growing in the Lord, we are doing what? We are backsliding and growing away from him, so that you can only be doing two things. You can't be stagnant. That is, you can't stop. You're either growing or you're on the descending scale. He says that you and I are his workmanship. We are the products of God. That is, he has saved us out of the kingdom of darkness, out of Adam, placed us into Christ Jesus, into the kingdom of light. And then, the moment he saved you, he began working on you. He calls it pruning. We say he sands us, he chisels us, he prunes us, he chastens us. He's in the process of growing, so that no single person who's saved today can be expected to be mature tomorrow. All of us are saved, and he says his newborn babes desire the sincere milk of the word. So here's the problem. The problem is that some people have been saved, and after 40 years, they're still babies. There are many of God's people who've been saved, but what are they doing? You see, they're not growing in the Lord. He says we are his workmanship, which is an indication that he's still working on us. Now, he says the purpose for that is that you and I would accomplish something. Now look, if you will, in verse 10. But we are his workmanship created in Christ Jesus for what? For or unto for the purpose of good works which God prepared beforehand that we should walk in them. Now I want you to listen very carefully. He says, for we are his workmanship created in Christ Jesus unto for the purpose of what? Good works. That is that God has saved you and made you one of his children in order that through you he may produce, he may bear the fruit of good works. Now, friend, the truth is, if there are not any spiritual works that are the overflow of your life, there is something disastrously and desperately wrong in your life. You can go to church for 40 years. He says, created, not unto church going, created unto good works. And listen, he underlined that by saying, which God prepared beforehand that we should walk in them. He says he created us in Christ Jesus unto good works, which God prepared. That is, listen, God has provided and prepared a work for you to do. He did that before you were ever saved. Imagine getting saved and saying, thanks God, I appreciate that. I'm on my way. I'm not going to hell, so I've got everything made. I'm eternally secure in Christ Jesus. I'm going to tell you, what a disgrace to God. He says every ounce of energy that you have comes from God. The ability to make money comes from God. Your family, your friends, your health, your strength. Every breath you take comes from God. He says he is working in you. You are his workmanship. He hasn't finished, but let me ask you this. Have we taken the gift of salvation? Have we received the Lord Jesus Christ? Are we absorbing his blessings? Are we just the receptacles of God's blessings, not understanding that before you were ever saved, he prepared a work for you to do, and he says that work was to be of the nature that we should walk around in them. When he says that we should walk in them, the word there means this. It speaks of a lifestyle. That is, on the basis of what he's provided, God says, that's the way you to walk your life. That's the way you to live your life. You to live your life in the pattern that I have provided for you. Christ Jesus being in you, my plan for your life, God's will for your life. He says, you're to live out your life. And in living out your life in that style of life which he has provided, he says, your life is to overflow with good works. And you see, unless we are attached and anchored to Jesus Christ and his will for our life, we're going to be swept with the world. If the world says this, we go that way. If the world says this, we go this way. But notice what he says in that verse. He says, you're his workmanship. You know what that means? That means the master carpenter still has his hands in your life. He says he predestinated us. Listen, Romans 8:29. He predestinated you to be conformed to the likeness of his son. That is, that's his workmanship. I'm talking about your life being the overflow of whatever God has called you to do. Whatever that is, have you ever stopped to ask yourself the question, is my life an expression of the living will of God in the human body, or am I just sort of floating along, doing my thing, making a living, having enough for my family, just so I have enough for me, myself, and I, and all the things that we want to do? That's all that matters. That's the way the majority of people in this nation live. Outside the will of God, tip their hat to God once in a while, not understanding that he says before he ever saved you, he had already pre-prepared a lifestyle, and that lifestyle is good work unto the glory of God. What are you doing in the will of God, by the grace of God, by the power of God, in the name of Jesus Christ, to the glory of God that counts in this life now? That's what it's all about. And he says that's who we are. And my friend, don't look at yourself as somebody who's not important, incapable, unworthy, inferior, insecure, when Almighty God says he only has one you. He says we are his workmanship. Another scripture here I want you to notice in this passage, which is very important. 2 Corinthians chapter 5, he says not only are we his workmanship, but he says we're something else. In this passage in verse 17, he says we're new creatures in Christ and we've been reconciled unto him in verse 18. And verse 19, he says that God was in Christ, reconciling, bringing the world back to himself, not counting their trespasses against them because he nailed them to the cross. And he has committed us to the word of reconciliation. Now look at this 20th verse. Therefore, we are what? Ambassadors for Christ, as though God were entreating through us. We beg you on behalf of Christ, be reconciled to God. Now think about this for just a moment. He says that every single believer is an ambassador. Now what is an ambassador? An ambassador is someone who represents a foreign country. An ambassador speaks his original tongue, is a different language more than likely. An ambassador does not speak his own message. He delivers the message of the one to whom he must pay respects and authority is the king or the president. He's a representative in a foreign country. He is to deliver a message that was given to him. He is on assignment. He has been commissioned. He has a specific task. Here's what he says. You and I who are in Christ are ambassadors for Jesus Christ. Listen, think about this for a moment. You and I are the representatives of Jesus Christ. We speak another language this world does not understand. They do not understand reconciliation, being drawn back to Christ, justification, having been pardoned, sanctification, being set apart like other holy things of God. They do not understand redemption, having been bought by the blood of Jesus Christ from our sinful life. They do not understand being filled with the Holy Spirit, being anointed with the Spirit. They do not understand the things that you and I can speak of on a day-to-day basis of our position in Christ, who we are and what we have in Him. They don't understand. We speak a whole different language. Oh, they may talk about being born again because they've heard it, but they don't understand it. We have a different language. We represent the King of Kings. We are here on assignment, having been saved. We were appointed ambassadors to a foreign land. He says we are pilgrims on our way to glory. We're only here temporarily. And the message that we are to share in this foreign land is the message of the gospel of Jesus Christ, that God is in Christ, reconciling, loving, accepting, redeeming, justifying, and glorifying those who will receive Him. We're here in behalf of Jesus Christ. He says, it's expedient for you that I go away. I'll send the Holy Spirit. He'll be in you, with you, and upon you. He'll speak of me. He will equip you. He will enable you. He will empower you to do what? To share the truth to the world. You and I are on assignment. Appointed ambassadors for Jesus Christ. We have only one message, and that is the cross. That's the only message we have. Everything's wrapped up in the cross. That's our only message. We are here on assignment with a commission, and we're here to represent the person of Jesus Christ in our conversation and in our conduct. God saved you, listen, to raise you up, for you to give yourself to Him and to say, Lord, what wilt Thou have me to do while You're in the process of conforming me and shaping me? And listen to me, friend, with all of my heart, listen to me. Let me tell you what happens. I've seen it happen over and over. I've seen it happen to some of my friends that breaks my heart. I've seen it happen to other people. I've seen people listen and listen and listen to sermons, and they come right up to the truth, and they get a glimpse of what God wants, and all of a sudden they start backing off, afraid of what God is going to require, and so they just back right on off. Then you know what happens? They get under conviction, they come right back up to it again, and they look at it again, they think, no. And you know what the real problem is? And I've seen this. I've seen some of the finest, most qualified, gifted people I know keep coming up to the line of commitment and back right off. And I want to tell you something, my friend. I've watched this. You'll keep telling God what you want for years, and you'll keep rationalizing for years, and one of these days you're going to lie down to die
12: and you will have settled for a life of excuses, rationalization, because you are unwilling to commit yourself totally without any reservation to Jesus Christ. And I want to tell you, listen, if it doesn't do anything to you, can you imagine how God's heart must be grieved when He has invested so much in you and He has so little return? You see, He says the truth will set you free, but listen, it will only set me free if I'm willing to abide by the truth that I know. You have so much to give to God, and you keep bumping the point of commitment and backing off. And you come up and you bump the point of commitment and you keep backing off, because you see, there are those who do not love God enough to say, Lord, here's my time. Whatever you want, Lord, here am I. And you see, the reason I kept saying to you, insecurity, inadequacy, inferiority, that's not the real issue. You see, if these things are there, they're going to make you back off. But listen to me. He says the truth sets you free. And I'm simply asking you, do you believe what He said about you? That you're His workmanship? His workmanship. That you're His ambassadors? His ambassadors. That you belong to Him? And that the natural, normal life of the believer is for you to be pouring out your lives and other people's lives. In your vocation, in your worship, in your devotion to Him, that somebody's life ought to be different because you crossed their path. Let me ask you this. Let's be honest. How many of you would have to say in your heart, the real truth is, I know that I'm not committed to you. I'm committed to convenience. Whatever suits me. But let me ask you this. How many of you have ever told Jesus Christ with all of your heart, you've ever told Him, Lord, whatever you want me to do, here am I. Yes, Lord. Yes, Lord. Yes, Lord. Now, what is that you want me to do? Now, you've told Him, I want to be obedient. I want to be what? Mm-mm, that's not it. No. Not I want to, God, here's my life. The truth will only set me free if I am willing to yield to the truth that requires of me and enables me and equips me to be what God wants me to be. You know what we need? We need some good old, down-to-earth, old-time religious repentance. And my plea to you today is to ask God to show you what you are on the inside, the way He sees you, the things that are keeping you from becoming, yielding, and applying the truth. What are you holding on to that's allowing you to listen to the sermons and enjoy them maybe, or at least understand them, but somehow they don't get that hook in you? I tell you what it is. If you're holding on to one or more things that you have no intention of giving up, I want to tell you, my friend, you cancel out the power of God's message in your life, and that is the most dangerous thing you can do. I plead with you to examine your heart and ask God, what is He trying to say to you in these messages? I can tell you this, He wants to free you so your life will be a beautiful expression of His life.
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12: Father, we ask you in Jesus' name, would you speak to every one of us, Lord, and help us to understand that life at the very longest is so very short. And you said we're your workmanship and you have a pre-prepared work for us to do. And whatever earthly vocation it may call for in the process of fulfilling that responsibility, we will be making a contribution to the kingdom of God, the family of God, as your workmanship and your ambassadors. Oh God, would you sting the hard heart until it begins to soften? Would you begin to peel off the crust of indifference until it gets mellow? Would you bring about confession and repentance and submission that a life that is covered can begin to blossom? And my Father, in Jesus' name, would you let it sink deep enough that the end result would be the beautiful life of commitment that you desire and that you provided for all of us, is my prayer in Jesus' name.
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3: 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Get ready for the hot weather headed our way this weekend. Looks like it's going to be pretty warm with highs in the upper 80s, low 90s, with the warmest day coming on Monday, which is just in time for the first FIFA World Cup match here in Seattle. 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
23: With SRN News, I'm Keith Peters in Washington. President Trump has called off new military strikes on Iran hours after threatening to escalate the war. Mr. Trump said at the Oval Office on Thursday that a deal to end the war is close.
24: We have a signing soon, and the documents are in pretty final shape. So we'll see. We'll see. Very good. Should be done. That should be done pretty quickly. They want it every bit as much as everybody else wants.
23: A spokesperson for Iran's foreign ministry said in a live phone call on state television that mediators were active and nothing had been finalized in the conflict that began February 28th when the U.S. and Israel jointly attacked Iran. President Trump plans to nominate U.S. Attorney General, U.S. Attorney Jay Clayton to be his new National Intelligence Director. Correspondent Bernie Bennett has details.
0: President Donald Trump nominates Jay Clayton, the U.S. Attorney for the Southern District of New York and a former Securities and Exchange Commission Chairman, as Director of National Intelligence. President Trump announced the nomination on social media on Thursday amid pressure from Congress to name a permanent replacement for Tulsi Gabbard, who resigned last month. Mr. Trump faced intense pushback over his decision to name Bill Pulte, head of the Federal Housing Finance Agency, as acting director. The job oversees the coordination of 18 intelligence agencies. Bernie Bennett in Washington.
23: A Minnesota man who assassinated the top Democrat in the Minnesota House and her husband has pleaded guilty so that federal prosecutors would not seek the death penalty. Vance Boulder fatally shot Minnesota House Speaker Melissa Hortman and her husband Mark Hortman. On Wall Street, the Dow by 929 points. This is SRN News.
19: 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Employees, officers, directors, agents, representatives, and immediate family and household members of KGNW, its parent company, its parents-affiliated companies, and its advertising and promotions agencies are not eligible to participate in the contest. No transfer, substitution, or cash equivalent will be given for the prize, provided, however, KGNW may, at its sole discretion, substitute a prize of equal or greater value. By participating in the contest, each entrant agrees to abide by and be bound by all these official contest rules and the decisions of the general manager of the radio station. The winner is solely responsible for all applicable federal, state, and local taxes. All federal, state, and local laws apply. By participating in the contest, each entrant agrees to release and hold KGNW, its parent company, and its parents' affiliated companies harmless from all losses, damages, rights, claims, and or actions of any kind in connection with the contest. A complete list of contest rules and regulations can be found at thewordseattle.com.
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0: 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And now, from the Connors and Sullivan Broadcast Studios, the man who is not what he wants to be, but is way grateful that he's not who he used to be, here,
1: welcome back to That Kevin Show, thatkevinshow.com, for everything related. And joining me now is Betsy Wright, who is overseeing much of Prison Fellowship's operations with Angel Tree and the whole emphasis, Betsy, of reaching these kids. Really, I tell people all the time, Prison Fellowship isn't just about reforming people. It goes so far beyond that. It's bringing people spiritual transformation and family reconciliation and connecting parents and kids that are otherwise separated by, you know, no fault of the kids, but many times by the faults of the parents. But there's such a redemptive aspect of the inmates going through the Bible studies, understanding their relationship to Jesus, many times coming to faith, requesting their kids be given an Angel Tree gift at Christmas or Angel Tree camp in the summer. And it's just, there's few things that warm my heart as much as what you guys are doing.
2: Yes, I am privileged to be able to get to do what I do at Prison Fellowship, serving these families. You know, God redeems any story, and it's so great to be a part of his redemptive work of relationships that are broken between the person and our Heavenly Father, but also within families. Yeah. And so it's amazing to see those come together.
1: Talk to us about Angel Tree Camp specifically for you. Why is it so special?
2: You know, I'm sure a lot of your listeners have probably been to summer camp and know that that is just a special week of the summer to go hang out with your friends, do the fun things. You're out of the house, you're away from parents. It's just a fun time of, it's just having fun. It's relating with friends and just making those connections. But to children with incarcerated parents, a lot of times it's not part of their vocabulary. Mm. It's not something parents grew up doing. It's something they've never done. But when we can take a child out of their experience, because these kids carry a heavy burden, not just a lot of times it's a single parent home, or they might be living with grandparents. And so funding is so tight. They don't have access to a lot of the fun things that normal kids would get to do. And just the burden of having a parent who's incarcerated, that loss, that shame that comes with that, is a very lonely and isolating journey for these kids. And so when we can take them and put them out in God's creation, surrounded by loving adults who are going to love them and accept them as they are, and get to share the love of Jesus and the hope that we find in Jesus, it is life transformational for these kids.
1: That's so well said. And I'm thinking, you know, I grew up, my parents were law abiding. My parents didn't smoke or drink or anything. I mean, we were like, you know, fundamentalist Baptist kids. Like, we just stayed on the straight and narrow. But even in a Christian home and a Christian environment, as a kid from the suburbs, going to camp, Christian camp, advanced my discipleship. It reinforced a commitment to the love of Jesus, that he had saved me and that he had a plan for my life. And I remember how potently emotional camp was. When I got to the end of my time at camp, I didn't want it to end. It was something so special and so connecting me to so many important aspects of my life and what I really wanted my life to be. And I have to think that for a kid in the suburbs who didn't really have any major needs or anything like that, that walked away with that kind of experience, that for kids that are in these circumstances, and a lot of them in very hard living situations. I mean, think about an uncle or an aunt who's taken custody of one of these kids because the court told them they had to, and they don't really have any you know, commitment beyond what they're being told to do towards the child themselves. And they kind of, you know, well, the parent messed up and now we have this burden that we have to take care of. These kids get so many messages that are the opposite of anything I experienced growing up. I can only imagine that the camp experience is going to be something that explodes their heart with love and emotion in ways that it's very hard for some of us to even imagine.
2: Yeah, I think sometimes we discount the experience, this spiritual journey that kids go on, and that we think as adults, oh, well, they're kids, they don't really understand, wait till they get older, then they can make an impact.

0: come back having encountered our Heavenly Father at camp, and their spirit is changed, and they start to lead in the home in that way and bring that message home. Like I hear all the times the kids come home singing the songs, right? They're fun songs, but the message in those songs stick with you and you remember through music. They're reading their Bibles. And so the parents are seeing this changed behavior. The child is completely different from when they left.
1: Yeah.
0: And it impacts that. And the child's like, I want to go to church. And so they're leading in those spaces and they can be the voice that changes a family.
1: That quantifies the meaning of that experience to them in a completely different way. And so if they've never ridden on horseback, if they've never seen stars at night, like I know kids from New York City that have never seen a star at night because their whole life has been lived in the city where there's so much light that they can't see the night stars. It also connects them in a different way to what God has created and the beauty of his creation. And I think some of that is reflected back in how they view and see themselves and maybe what their future can be.
0: Yes. You know, it's interesting when our kids get to camp, like the first day or two, a lot of times they're not sure they want to be there because this is new, right? And they have their walls up and their boundaries up and they're a tough exterior and not necessarily participating. By the end of day two into day three, they are full in on camp life and they are smiling, laughing. They're having so much fun. By day five, they're crying because they don't want to go home.
1: Right.
0: This becomes a safe place for them. It becomes a place where they can be themselves. Like I said earlier, they're not carrying those burdens that they have at home. They can let those things go for a little while. When we create that safe space, when we can get kids out in God's creation, there's something that happens within us when we can find that peaceful setting. And it opens our hearts to encounter God.
1: Yeah.
0: And it changes them. I've had, you know, stories of kids saying, I slept in my own bed for the first time because at home they had to share a bed. Or they went to sleep without the sound of gunshots. Or they got three meals a day. Like their experience is completely different from at home. And that's not every kid. I don't want to stereotype and say that's every kid, but some kids encounter and face these things.
1: Yeah.
0: And they come and it becomes there.
1: Each one of them certainly brings pain into.
0: They all do.
1: And hopefully they find the joy of Jesus in the process. Okay, friends, here's the number, 888-206-2794, 888-206-2794. Kevin McCullough, you can also give online at thatkevinshow.com. Click the Angel Tree banner at the top of the page.
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1: Hi, I'm Mark Finley with Hope Lives 365. You know, in the book of Daniel, there's a great prophecy in Daniel chapter 2 about the great image. And you come down the four nations, the fourth nation, Babylon, Medo-Persia, Greece, Rome, and the toes of the image are divided, part of iron, part of clay. The Bible says the kingdom shall be divided, partly strong and partly broken. And then it says that they'll mingle with the seed of men, but not adhere one to another. You know, the divided Roman Empire has been divided for centuries. The nations of Europe have not united. Bible prophecy is following history like a blueprint. God is in control of this world, and for that, we can be exceedingly thankful.
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0: Welcome back. It's Kevin McCullough. Glad to have you with us. That Kevin Show, thatkevinshow.com, is where you can get everything related to what we're doing, including helping a child of an incarcerated inmate have an experience at Christian camp this summer. Go to the homepage and click the banner at the top. That's how we do that. Prison Fellowship doing a great work. Kevin McCullough, glad to have you with us. And I'm always excited to talk about how we live in our culture. How do we live? Do we have the resources that we need? Do we have the encouragement that we need? That's why we have shepherds on every day to give us just a little bit of insight to say, here's how we can do it a little bit better this week. And this week we've been looking at the importance of our marriages and what they represent and kind of what God designed them to be and how he really has a design for all of culture through the sacrament of marriage. I think it's a sacred thing, and I think that sometimes the culture doesn't recognize that. But with us this week is Bishop R.C. Hugh Nelson, who has been breaking down Genesis chapter 2 for us on this very issue. Kind of the first marriage, Bishop. They were the first. They were the match made literally in heaven.
1: You're perfectly right, and that was the pattern. Thank you, Kevin. It is always a joy to share fellowship with you.
0: Yeah.
1: And of course, today we're going to be looking at the idea. Again, God has a pattern for our lives. There's no confusion. Our culture will create somewhat a doubt, or it will confuse the varied alternatives, but God gives us a simple, basic pattern for our marriages and our homes. And so in chapter 2 of Genesis, in verse 24, he says, "Therefore shall a man leave his father and mother, and shall cleave unto his wife, and they shall be one flesh." Simply, he says, when you decide to get married, there is first a leaving. That means the family unit in which you are raised to some level is temporary, in that when you now join, when God joins you to your partner, that there is now a focus shifting. He says, first there's a leaving. That means your marriage now becomes the priority.
0: Mm.
1: It doesn't diminish the value of your relationship with your parents or your siblings. And it doesn't mean you cut them off. It simply means your marriage now trumps every other relationship apart from God.
0: Mm.
1: And so he says there's a leaving and a cleaving. Now, you leave your primary family unit, and now your marriage and your immediate family becomes your priority. So there is a cleaving, there's a holding fast. There's a sense that we are connected. It has the idea that this family, we talk about the nuclear family, and my gosh, there's so many varied versions now. And of course, it's not by accident that our culture attacks the pattern that God has already given unto us. And so he gives us the pattern simply that when a man and a woman comes together in marriage, that relationship now trumps every other relationship. There's a leaving of the old. There's a cleaving of the new. And now he says, and they both became one flesh. That's the goal in marriage, to become one. So imagine taking two people with their own unique past, their own unique personality, their own idiosyncrasies, and now God says, you both become one. While that is a sense of immediacy, there's also a sense of future growing. That means as the years go by, the two become much more compatible, and they both became one flesh, meaning total unity in spirit, in emotions, we become one. And so when the world says it's not important, you don't have to shift your priority. you can continue to hold on to other relationships. God says, that's not my blueprint. That's not my pattern. My pattern is that a man leaves his mother and father. And by the way, the woman also leaves her mother and father, and they both cleave together and become one in the process of time.
0: I want to go back to something you said, though, Bishop, because I think it kind of escaped unnoticed, and I want to make sure that we don't let that happen. You said that when the two become one, that over time, that becomes, you know, even more than they realize. And I want to say that from a statistical viewpoint, from a data viewpoint, from a societal viewpoint, we've proven that to be true. When a marriage is healthy and works, the good that it does, not just for the two people involved, but for the children that are the product of that relationship, for the community that relationship is housed in, for the church that relationship is a part of, they bring more and more and more a healthy, good influence. We can see where marriage thrives and prospers. There are a lot of other things that come with that that are so much more than just the sum of the two parts.
1: Oh, you couldn't say it any better. You know, one of the things I laughingly would resort to sharing with our congregation, I said the church has absolutely no problem. Any problem you encounter at church was brought because it became a spillover from a family. So as a result, we bring who we are to a community of faith, and the health or the dysfunction impacts the functioning or the welfare of the community. And that's why I have to make these series intentional in terms of when one becomes a believer, it impacts your relationships at home, at work, and at church. And unfortunately, from time to time, my pastoral staff, and I'm sure others as well, other congregations, you find yourself having to put individuals to the side to address issues of the family, which somehow found their way into the community of faith.
0: Well, and that's rare today, Bishop, to be candid, that you're willing to do that, because the concept of biblical church discipline is something that many pastors across the country right now would be hesitant, if not outright fearful, of implementing, even when called for biblically, because of the ramifications of what it may, how it ruffles the feathers, and you know what it does to the giving patterns and a whole bunch of other stuff that have nothing to do with the church being healthy. But marriage is so, and I think that marriage is, it's one step beyond all this, because it is the ultimate picture of Jesus and us, right? We're the bride, yes. He's the groom.
1: Perfect.
0: And what you're telling us this week about how intimate and how important this relationship is, we need to keep in mind that this is how God is pursuing us. We are his bride. He is loving us. He is protecting us. He is providing for us. And he is he has so much that, you know, he hopes and wishes to bless us with. And because it's the gospel, I feel like that the enemy, every time the enemy can tear down a marriage, it's like he's taking a swipe at Jesus himself.
1: And the idea is our marriage is really our first ministry.
0: Yeah.
1: And so marriage is much more than just this sociological construct. It is it's a reflection of the work of God in me.
0: Yeah.
1: And that's why there must be a willingness to forgive. There must be a willingness to be patient. There must be a willingness to be kind. Why? Because my marriage is not disconnected from the work of God in me as an individual.
0: In fact, it may be the most powerful witness you have to the people around you.
1: I think it is the most powerful.
0: Yeah. Well, this is great stuff. And friends, if you're enjoying this and you'd like more, Bishop Nelson, if people come to the New York area and they make their way to the Ebenezer Urban
1: yeah. Ministry,
0: how do they join you on Sunday, and what are you talking about this weekend?
1: Yes, so this is located at 660 Powell Street. That's between Hickman and New Lots, right in Brownsville, New York. And it will be a pleasure. We offer an 8:30 a.m. And an 11 a.m. service, and of course, Bible study online, which can be easily accessed by social media. And we can be reached or contacted at 718-385-1043.
0: All right. Bishop Nelson, tomorrow we're going to talk the the fun part of marriage, the beauty of intimacy, and we'll try to keep it, you know, PG here on How Do We Live. Stay with us, friends. Coming right back from New York.
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0: Welcome back, Kevin McCullough. Glad to have you with us. Have you helped a child get to camp yet? I'm not talking about your own kids. I've got three kids eager to start camp. They're so excited about camp. They talk about camp all spring. Can't wait for school to be done because they want to go to camp. And they've been, and they understand the joy and the fun and the value and everything that they experience while they're there. They enjoy the counselors who they've gotten to know over the years, and they've made relationships with them. And these are really kind of mentors in their life now. And that's great for my kids. But what about a child whose parent was in prison and who they probably think they may not ever get to see again, or they're going to have very rare opportunity to interact with them? The one thing that all Angel Tree kids have in common is that they all have parents who have been to prison, have been in a prison program, but they have something else in common. All of their parents have also completed the Prison Fellowship Bible Study Program, and many of them have become Christians. And in graduating from that program inside prison, they are then given the opportunity to nominate their child for a scholarship to a week of Christian camp. And I have to think about this. If they're excited that their life was changed by Jesus, don't you think they'd be a little excited about their kid's life being changed by Jesus and it not happening in prison? Think about that for a second. That's what that parent's hope is that their child won't just go to camp and have a good time. It's that they'll find the same Jesus that they found, but that they'll do it not behind bars. Tom Tradup is with us. Tom, it's so easy for people to give. They just go to thatkevinshow.com and click the banner at the top of the page. But there's a genuine kind of earnest effort that the parents put in to get their kid to camp. And I think when we understand that context, it makes this even more special.
1: Really does. And I'm so glad you mentioned that, because the people who nominate these kids are the actual parents. They are still incarcerated in most cases, but they've completed that first step toward having a real relationship with Jesus, and they want their children to have that. And that's a very special thing that we can help foster. And, you know, Kevin, it takes $200 to send a child to Angel Tree Camp for a week. That, in today's world, is a lot of money. I just filled up my car before I came in to talk to you for $80 worth of gas. Yeah. And I'm like everybody else. It's like, wow, budgets are tight. And what am I going to do to get through the week? But if I had a spare $25 or $30 or $50, and I sent that through thatkevinshow.com and made a contribution to Angel Tree, my contribution gets matched up with others. And we received a call not too long ago from a little girl who was 17. And I wish I had the audio, I could play it for you, but she was so touching. She said, you know, look, I'm calling because I love Angel Tree and I love what you guys do. I have a little envelope next to my nightstand that I put money in every time I do a babysitting job. And throughout the year, I've been saving my money, and I've now got $85, and I'm giving it to Angel Tree to help a child go to camp. And she said, I'm not trying to make anybody feel bad, but if I can do that at 17, y'all could do it too. Yeah. And she did make a good point. And it's not insignificant if you could give $10 or $20. It's going to help somebody get to camp. But if you've got $200, bingo, they're on their way. And summer is on us. So the camps have opened their doors, and there are a lot of kids on the waiting list who are praying that they will get to go to Angel Tree Camp this year. But that's all up to you.
0: Yeah, and even though summer is here, it's not too late, because these camps will run all the way up through the Labor Day weekend. So we can still get we can still get kids to a Christian camp and to have that experience. And I really love the part, you know, I've heard the same objections, Tom. You know, well, these people are prisoners and they broke laws and they did crimes and and you gossiped about somebody last week and you ate the fourth piece of cake that you weren't supposed to. And you fella over there,
1: are you talking about me?
0: You fella over there looked at the woman sideways when you shouldn't have. And what's the difference between your sin and their sin? Theirs is a little more public. It's a little more, serious, but you know, they're paying the consequence for it. Yours is just nice and tidy. You get to hide it inside your life a lot. So we're all on that same level. But what I love about this program is that those parents have been in prison doing their time, examining their actions, thinking about what they've done. And simultaneously, prison fellowship has come along, which was the whole vision of the of Chuck Colson to begin with, because he went to prison for his sins, and he saw the need for God in prison, and he came out, and they've done a Bible study program where if the person goes through it, they are clearly presented the gospel. They're clearly presented with the impact on how that gospel impacts their life and will affect them. And many of them have made a decision for Jesus. They complete the Bible study program. They get to say, hey, could my kid get a scholarship for Christian camp? What better way to cut recidivism, to cut crime, to cut the habitual repeating of yes. generational behaviors than to say, let's give their kid the same Jesus that the parent just found, but let's do it long before they ever darken prison's doors. And that's what your $200 does. It's like flipping on a light switch for the gospel inside their heart. Your $200 is the flip of the switch where the light comes on. Will you join us? We've helped more than 70 children find Christian camp. We have many more that are still on the list of names. We need your help. ThatKevinShow.com. ThatKevinShow.com. 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It's a cute little cartoon. It's really fun to see. 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Come right back.
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1: 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And that's because that kid went to an angel tree camp and had an amazing experience finding Jesus and learning all about life. Here to tell us why it's so good is Tom Tradup, who's been an advocate for Prison Fellowship and Angel Tree for a long time. And Tom, I think there's something very sweet, very innocent, very pure about a child that goes to camp for the first time. They're kind of not knowing what to expect, even if their parents haven't been in prison. I mean, just regular kids that are growing up in the suburbs feel this way. But imagine the multiplied impact of living in high-rise projects in a hot city where the sun beats down and there's no air conditioning and you're surrounded by gangs and crime and all the rest of it. And you get to be taken out of that environment and put in a place where your feet touch grass. And you get to see what a tree feels like up close. And you get to, I don't know, ride a horse or paddle a paddle boat or take a canoe up a creek. You get to do all of this stuff that you've never done before. And the emotional impact of it, I think of it as like kind of like an exploding marker in some of those illustrations where kids get to color things and the color changes in it. And as it becomes like more 3D, the more they color. That's what you're doing to this kid's experience when he goes to summer camp. It's a life that they've never dreamed of, and it just takes them by surprise.
2: So many people who are watching and listening can't relate to what you just said, but it's totally, totally true. If you've ever seen the movie West Side Story, or if you go back further into the old black and white Glenn Ford Blackboard Jungle movie, that's where these kids live. I mean, the excitement is, oh, I get to go on the basketball court for half an hour and run around on the hot concrete. They may have a park in their neighborhood that's got one teeter-totter that, you know, 80 kids are trying to play on. Here's an opportunity where they get on a bus, they go out of the city, they are experiencing suburban and then rural life for the first time, and they get off that bus, and man, it's like in the opening of The Wizard of Oz, to keep the movie theme going, when Dorothy goes from black and white into Technicolor, they suddenly are at a summer camp that is Christian fellowship from morning till night. They get three squares a day where they sit together with other kids, all of whom have a mom or dad in prison. So they don't feel in any way ostracized or like they're the odd person out. It's such an amazing experience for them. And because of you and your dollars that you donate, the miracle happens. It truly is a transformation of them in a way that changes their life for eternity.
1: And I think that when you're talking about wanting to have an impact on the next generation, you know, there's a lot of things that we can kvetch and complain about easily, and how culture goes wrong and all the things, fatherlessness and all the things that take place. And certainly with kids who have parents in prison, they've not been dealt a very good hand from the outset. I mean, you're already kind of behind the eight ball. But here's the really cool thing about this. This is just what I call an unadulterated good. There's no downside to this. Your dollars gets a kid to that Christian camp with Christian counselors, inundated with the gospel being lived in front of them and taught to them. You plant a seed that God is faithful to harvest that. So it's we're wanting to get them in these places where the soil of their hearts can be tilled a little bit. A seed can be planted, watered, nurtured, and something like new life grown from the inside out. Jesus coming into their life and doing so in a safe environment where there's no sirens going off at 2 a.m. There's no shootings outside their building. There's no ducking because you're afraid that the bullet's going to come through the window or any of the...
2: No sleeping in the bathtub.
1: Yeah. You're taking them to a completely different level of life. And I really believe it's the best thing. I had a personal fondness for Christian camp when I was a kid growing up, and I didn't grow up in any of the challenges that these kids have. So imagine the impact it makes on them.
2: One of the things that they tell me is that, and I hear this from kids at several of the camps that we visited, biggest thing for them, other than sitting around a campfire, because campfire is a huge deal, right. Never seen one of those before, is breakfast. A lot of them never get breakfast. And to have an opportunity to race across the lawn and get to the cafeteria, and they've got a woman who looks like Aunt Bea on the Andy Griffith Show mixing up pancakes. Some of them have never seen a pancake. Yeah. Can you imagine this? And to get bacon and eggs or pancakes.
1: And to go back and to for sit seconds, with their friends. To be like eat. Not worried about. Like,
2: yeah, it's just crazy how wonderful it is for them to take things that we take for granted home with them and to be excited about it. And it just really transforms their lives. I don't know how other to say it.
1: In rural Louisiana, where I went to camp, there was a cook that lived in the town where the camp was located. And towards the end of my time there, she could only come in one day a week. But when I first started going to camp there, she was there all 5 days of the work week. And her name was Aunt Mona, and elderly black lady, sweetheart. She would come in and make these biscuits on Wednesday that from scratch, nobody knew the recipe. Only Aunt Mona knew the recipe. Those of us that were on kitchen staff for our counselor duties, we would try to figure out what was in the recipe. She'd never tell it to anybody.
2: Beef.
1: But then after we would have our lunch on Wednesday with an ample amount of Aunt Mona's wonderful biscuits rolls in us, we would all ask her to come out and sing because she had this lovely singing voice. And at like 96 years old, she would kind of hobble her way to the front of the dining hall. She had a little microphone and she'd sing us a song. And it was always an old spiritual of some sort. And it was like the highlight of the week, and talk about something that nobody had experienced. But for me, camp always meant not only food, but good food, and maybe better food than these kids have ever tasted in their life. Because as you said, that's kind of like the Nonas are all in the kitchen doing the stuff for the camps. And so it's all really good stuff. Friends, it's so simple to do. It's a one-time gift of $200. Takes one child to camp this year. 888-206-2794. 888-206-2794. You can also do it by going to thatkevinshow.com and clicking the banner at the top of the page. thatkevinshow.com. 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Kevin McCullough, stay with us.
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1: Hey, it's Kevin McCullough. Glad to have you with us. Always thrilled to be able to spend a little bit of time with you, and so appreciative of the fact that you want to live with common sense. You want to live with truth. You're pursuing clear thinking. You're pursuing those things in life that are eternal, that are beyond what we just see in front of us. And for those of you that have taken the extraordinary step of saying, "Hey, I'm going to help some of these kids get to camp this summer," I want to say thank you for that. The Angel Tree Camping campaign that helps our friends that are children of prisoners. They get a fresh week of fresh air and Christian fellowship, and your gift is the key to making this happen for boys and girls who, through no fault of their own, are often bullied or singled out because mom or dad is in prison. 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And I want you to hear a little bit about how this impacts those that we are talking about.
7: We wake up, we have breakfast, and then we usually play some games. And then if you're older, we might have like a Bible study before worship. We worship till lunch, and it's a blast, you know? Everybody's jumping, we're singing. After lunch, we didn't have like free time. We do crafts, we go swimming, we do all that stuff, all that fun stuff. I mean, I love camp. That's why I want to keep coming back.
1: I want to keep coming back. I love camp. Friends, I don't know if you grew up in a situation where you had a Christian camp to go to when you were young, but I will tell you, it was so life-changing in my own experience. And I did not even have, a parent in prison. I was not in the same shoes that some of these kids are in. And just as a suburban kid growing up, it was one of those things where I could not wait to get there every summer. But you heard the voice of our friend right there talking about how much fun he has. They work on crafts. They do things outside. They do zip lines. They go swimming. They take horseback rides. And in the aesthetic of doing this stuff that is so foreign to their lives, many times, oftentimes, cooped up in public housing projects or in situations where they have family members watching over them that may not even really care for them that much because they kind of feel like they've had this kid dumped on them because the parent ends up in prison. It's just such a different environment. The counselors, many of them former Angel Tree campers themselves, have come back and are just pouring their lives into these kids. And I will say this, there is an amazing thing, that transformation that takes place, because when they show up, they don't know that all the other kids that are going to be there are going to be like them. In fact, I think a lot of them wonder and maybe think that they're going to be like the only one that has a parent in prison. And then somewhere early in the first day, they find out, somebody comes up, "What'd your parents do?" And they make friends. And because of their shared experiences, they bond and they start having fun. And as that heart opens up, the counselors are there with the message of Jesus. They begin to talk to them about eternal things. They begin to talk to them about why their parent asked for their name to be included to be able to go to a camp like this, because that's how the kids are nominated. Their incarcerated parent completes a Bible study program in prison, and once they have done that, they have the ability to ask for their child to be able to be considered. And then it's just, you know, you're at that point, it's just, you know, the opportunity for God to pour into them and to make a difference. And you give that to them when you call 888-206-2794, 888-206-2794, 888-206-2794, or thatkevinshow.com, thatkevinshow.com, and click the Angel Tree banner at the top of the page.
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9: Praise the Lord. Hallelujah. Thank you, Jesus. It's always truly an honor, a pleasure, a privilege, and a blessing to be with you unto this Resurrection Sunday. 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Thank you, Jesus. And I just want to remind us about the Damascus Road Ministry. We're at 12610 76th Avenue South. 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Again, that number is 206-715-0796, because it's by appointment only, and people are getting their lives changed. I can't stress enough how important it is.